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2: With SRN News, I'm Mary Rose. A boom heard by residents in multiple states Saturday afternoon.
3: The American Meteor Society reports it was a 3-foot-wide meteor entering the atmosphere near the Massachusetts and New Hampshire border. Police and fire agencies across Massachusetts and Rhode Island received reports of buildings shaking, and videos of a double boom were posted on social media without any smoke, fire, or other visuals that would explain it. But dozens of people from Montreal to Delaware reported seeing the fireball enter the atmosphere Saturday, likely landing in the ocean if it didn't burn up in the atmosphere. John Scott reporting.
2: The National Park Service says three climbers on Alaska's Mount McKinley have died as a result of their fall near a treacherous pass on North America's tallest peak. A fourth was rescued. The climbers were traversing a route known for its exposed sections when they fell on Wednesday.
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1: Well, I just moved into my new home this week. This is the first show that I'm reporting from our new home. So suffice to say that I personally am making a big investment, and my family is making a big investment in the present and the future of the state of Florida. And I am doing that because I love this state, because this state has been very good to me, because I made a great decision to move here when I did in 2021, more or less at the height of COVID-19. I moved here for many reasons, but among them was how Governor Ron DeSantis was leading this state through the pandemic. And more generally speaking, his entire governing philosophy of using mild state power, if need be, to crush and extirpate and send to the ash heap of history the toxic, pernicious DEI ideology. DEI, this anodyne sounding phrase, so-called diversity, equity, and inclusion. What does it mean in practice? Well, in practice, all too often, it means discrimination on the basis of race or discrimination on the basis of something else, such as religion or so forth. DEI, in many instances, ends up being the implementation of a quasi-Marxist hierarchy, where you have this dichotomy of oppressed classes and oppressor classes there. In short, it is no good. It is very bad. The good news is that DEI is losing across America. It's very much losing across higher education as well. Here in Florida, where I live, along with many other red states across the country, the legislature has banned DEI, has straight up banned so-called diversity, equity, inclusion from being inculcated or instilled or used in any manner whatsoever at universities in the state. Again, Florida is very far from the only state to do that. Now, our guest today is going to join us is Dr. Stuart Bell. We're getting the first exclusive interview now of Dr. Stuart Bell. Dr. Stuart Bell was recently, earlier this month, was voted unanimously by the University of Florida Board of Trustees to be the next president. Now, this nomination has engendered some controversy. There have been any number of pieces in right-of-center publications, including most prominently the Wall Street Journal, in an op-ed written by my colleague, actually, at the Palm Beach Freeman Institute, Paul Duquenard. There was an op-ed that was written, among others, casting a lot of doubt on our guest today, Dr. Stuart Bell. Dr. Bell has been nominated to helm Florida's flagship state, which is one of the most highly ranked public universities in America. He has been nominated after the failed nomination last year of Santa Ono. Santa Ono was, before that, the president of the University of Michigan, where he presided over an unambiguous DEI discriminatory regime. Santa Ono was also nominated by the University of Florida's Board of Trustees, and ultimately he was defeated by the Board of Governors of the statewide Florida system. So the story has not necessarily taken national headlines by storm yet, but it really should, because it is a crucial story about the future of higher education in America. So Dr. Bell is going to come on here just a little bit later in the show, and we're going to talk about all the allegations that have been brought against him. Did he actually preside over an expansion of DEI policies as the president of the University of Alabama, as his critics allege? The numbers certainly seem to indicate that that is what happened. Perhaps there is more context, though, for those numbers that is necessary. There is one principle that I am absolutely unwavering on, and I hope that principle will guide our conversation today with Dr. Bell. And that principle is the following: discrimination on the basis of race is here, there, and everywhere wrong. It is here, there, and everywhere evil. It is manifestly contrary to the natural nature of human beings as a species. It is adamantly contrary, vehemently opposed to the very notion of Genesis 1:27 itself, B'Tselem Elohim in the Hebrew, Imago Dei in the Latin, this notion that man is made in God's image. That verse there at the beginning of Scripture very clearly says that all man is made in God's image. There are not some men that are made or are made better, quote unquote, in God's image. No, we are all the children of God. And all these attempts over the years, and more on a more pragmatic and less moral philosophical level, all these attempts to try to benevolently discriminate on the basis of race there, to try to give a thumbs up to a black student at the expense of a white student, well, it might look good for the black student, but then the white student is going to lose out. You see, affirmative action is here, there, and everywhere a zero-sum game. I saw with my own eyes when I was applying for university at the college level, at the law school level, I personally saw any number of minorities on my college campus who presumably would not have gone in were it not for affirmative action, which is kind of the predecessor to DEI, and they ended up not being at the right school. This is what the academics long refer to as so-called mismatch theory, this notion that affirmative action is actually bringing less academically talented students to superior institutions there where they are then set up to fail, whereby they would have been set up for greater success had they attended and matriculated at a university that was better suited for their natural talents and natural capabilities there. So it's wrong, it doesn't work, and if there's anything whatsoever that we stand for on the show, if there's anything whatsoever that we on Team Civilizational Sanity stand for, it is that DEI is here, there, and everywhere wrong. I certainly hope that the answer is that Florida is still the place where woke goes to die, that Florida is still the place where DEI goes to die. There are some polls, they are definitely outliers, but there are some polls that show that the gubernatorial race this fall could be potentially a little bit closer here in Florida than some of the more recent statewide elections, such as those in 2024 for Donald Trump and those in 2022, when Ron DeSantis won by over 19 points. But in many respects, Florida is still fool's gold for the Democratic Party at an institutional level. I think the more practical question for Floridians and also really for the country, because Florida is now the nation's third largest state, and if Florida is going wobbly on the issue of wokeism and DEI, then that does not augur very well, certainly, for the rest of the nation. The state has been an absolute anchor of the pushback against DEI there. There are a lot of questions at a political level. Will the next governor, whether that is Byron Donalds or someone else, will the next governor here in Florida continue this Ron DeSantis legacy of fighting DEI? It is worth noting that Ron DeSantis himself did come out and quickly endorsed, actually, the decision of the University of Florida Board of Trustees to nominate Dr. Stuart Bell as next president of the University of Florida, despite all the naysayers and any statistics that have been making their way through at least my circles when it comes to the expansion of DEI at Alabama under Dr. Stuart Bell. So we're going to bring on Dr. Stuart Bell, and he's going to answer a lot of blunt questions. Again, this is his first interview, possibly his only public interview, I guess we'll see, until he faces a public hearing at FAU, Florida Atlantic University there. University of Florida is one of the top-ranked public schools in the country. It is the flagship of our state university system there. And what happens in Florida, again, is oftentimes not going to stay in Florida. The right has been winning on DEI. Team Civilizational Sanity has been winning, and we have been kicking freaking butt on the issue of DEI. So the relevant point is that now is not the time.

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0: list. 6:60 a.m. The Answer.
1: So, as you mentioned in our introduction here for today, we are delighted to be joined today by Dr. Stuart Bell. Dr. Stuart Bell is the presumptive incoming president of the University of Florida. He most recently served as a president of the University of Alabama at Tuscaloosa, a position that he held for 10 years. So, Dr. Bell, thank you for joining the show. We really do appreciate it very much. I want to begin by just addressing the large elephant in the room, let's say. So, your nomination has definitely caused some backlash. There have been articles in the Wall Street Journal and various other right-of-center publications there, essentially saying that during your tenure as president of the University of Alabama, that you presided over either an expansion or at least a bestowing of legitimacy upon DEI, diversity, equity, inclusion. And like many others, Dr. Bell, I moved to Florida in large part because our state, led by our governor, Ron DeSantis, has been so prolific in opposing these measures. So before I get any further, I kind of wanted to give you a chance to respond to some of these allegations head on there. I presume that you are not a stooge for the DEI agenda, Dr. Bell, are you?
2: Right. Certainly not. And I think today when we talk about DEI and certainly the criticisms that we all hear and agree with, we think of segregation. We think in terms of keeping students away from certain areas, maybe certain programs. We look at mistreatment, harassment of students on our campus. So those are certainly what DEI maybe became at some places in the country. That certainly was not our focus at the University of Alabama. We really looked at what we're trying to provide is really serving our state and serving the citizens of our state and making sure that they see opportunities for higher education. I mean, look, we live in a state here where I am that has an extremely high poverty rate, 15%. That's over 760,000 people who live below the poverty level, and many of those in rural areas who really never dreamed of the ability to attend a university. And so our focus was really to go out and meet students, great students where they were, certainly not lower any academic standards, but just there's great students everywhere. And we're really focusing on building our in-state population on our campus and giving those students a chance to really break the circle of poverty by being great engineers, being great doctors, going into law, being great teachers. And so that was my mission, is to make sure that we do that, not what I think labels that we would all say, yeah, we're not that, and haven't been that at the University of Alabama.
1: Dr. Stuart Bell has been unanimously nominated by the University of Florida Board of Trustees to be the next president. He most recently served for a decade as the president of the University of Alabama. You know, Dr. Bell, I was taking a look at your bio, and you're from Abilene, Texas. You got your education at Texas A&M. You're the president of the University of Alabama most recently. And this is not exactly a profile that leaps off the page as screaming left-wing racial activists. Let's go ahead, I guess, and just say that. Nonetheless, I do feel compelled to cite at least some of the statistics that had been thrown your way. So by 2021, the DEI dean at Alabama, Christine Taylor, had 30 other dedicated DEI personnel when you were there at Tuscaloosa. There were DEI deans apparently in 6 of the 9 colleges at Alabama, costing upwards of $2 million a year. And at some point, Alabama had 36% of its undergraduate courses that were styled or publicized as diversity related. Now, Alabama obviously has a complicated history when it comes to a lot of these topics, and I'm obviously more than aware of that there. So in keeping with what we said earlier about how DEI became this horrific craze in leftist academia throughout the country there, can you perhaps contextualize some of those statistics that I just read off there, what you were actually doing on the ground in Tuscaloosa?
2: Certainly. And in terms of reaching students in rural areas and students that, again, did not have on their radar that they're able to attend a university, it takes a lot of folks to be out in the field and making sure that whether that's speaking at a high school, whether that's actually going into their homes. I mean, a lot of these students, again, they may not have a washing machine and they've never seen one in their house before. We're talking about individuals who, while they have a great fire in their belly and a drive to succeed, it takes touch points of our going there and saying, yeah, you really could come to the University of Alabama. Look, you've done well in school. This is an opportunity. So it does take a lot of individuals to do that. And so that was our focus. We had folks out making sure that we could recruit these students, and once they're here, to help them be successful so they can get a degree, they can get a great job to help serve our state just as they would be serving the states in Florida. In terms of the number of courses, the courses that are listed as, quote, diversity are really what was set up by the American Association of Colleges and Universities, and it's really focused on, okay, do you have geographic diversity? Are you talking about international law? Are you talking about foreign languages? Well, a lot of our courses obviously have that and have had that for a long time. It's not, again, what you think about as the negative sides of diversity that we hear about. So while we had those number of courses that were listed, those were really more geographic diversity. They were language diversity. They were things that you teach students in almost every world history class that would be listed. Yeah, there's a lot of context there for reaching out in diversity. Yes.
1: Now, Alabama, obviously, again, has a troubled history when it comes to the issue of race. So I presume a lot of what we're talking about here when it comes to reaching out to highly impoverished areas, obviously, a lot of the parts of the state of Alabama have predominantly white populations and are impoverished as well. There's also the Black Belt, which is known as an area of higher poverty, which is a predominantly black population there. So to what extent were you trying to incentivize more black Alabamians to matriculate at the University of Alabama due to the troubled race history of the state? And is that morally problematic, you think, or perhaps even legally problematic in light of the court's decisions when it comes to affirmative action?
2: Yeah. Well, I think really what we were after really recruiting all students. I mean, we have had great success at the university in recruiting out-of-state students, but we wanted to do more, as you would expect, to serve your state and have students represented everywhere. So I think that is, it doesn't matter what the race is. It's white students, it's black students, it's Hispanic students. So we're after just growing our in-state population. Now, does that mean it's going to increase those numbers? Well, obviously, if we're successful in increasing in-state students and with a percentage of students in our state that are black, we're going to increase those numbers. And I see that as a win, if you will, that we're increasing in-state, all in-state students. We're making those available to all of our students because, quite frankly, if we're going to develop our state just as we need to develop our nation, we have to have young people who are ready to go out and be great engineers, who can be business leaders. And we need to do
1: right.
2: that.
1: And I'm sorry to cut you off, but I guess what I'm trying to figure out, Dr. Bell, is DEI nationally has in many ways taken up the connotation and been implemented at some schools, such as the University of Michigan, where the previous attempted nominee, University of Florida, Santa Ono, was previously the president. At schools like University of Michigan, DEI has taken on an overtly anti-white, anti-Christian, anti-Asian, anti-Jewish, anti-Mormon, et cetera, connotation there. But I presume that's not what the DEI deans under your tutelage at Alabama were doing, right?
2: Oh, absolutely not. You know, again, and sometimes I have to think, go, okay, yeah, wow, no. That's so far from really our focus. Our focus is, recruit kids, young people from our state who have a fire to be successful, who want to work hard, who we make decisions based on merit. They're going to achieve what they need to achieve and become great doctors, lawyers, and teachers and business people. Not all those other things are foreign to me as a core belief of what I think we should be doing. And quite frankly, I think they're a disservice when you look at trying to create something that's not based on merit, that's not based on hard work. We would never do that.
1: Yeah, and I presume that the answer was not. I guess I'm just trying to figure out exactly what the DEI personnel on the ground were doing. So if you just answer that, we'll hold over this answer too after the next commercial break as well.
2: Yeah, so I think it's going out into those rural areas and spending time with those families and saying, yeah, you really can dream about going to college. We really can break this cycle of poverty. You can be successful at a university. And boy, that's a powerful message.
1: No doubt about that. And look, I've traveled all across the South my entire life there. I've spent nights in Birmingham, Montgomery, Mobile, actually, for that matter. I've been all throughout the state of Alabama there. So I've seen some of that poverty for myself. And to the extent that the goal is to incentivize first time college attendees to matriculate there, that is certainly a very noble task. So folks, stay with us through a quick commercial break. We'll be right back on the other side for much more with Dr. Stuart Bell. We'll be right back.

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1: But a people cannot be free. A people cannot be self-governing when they put down their words, their pens, their keyboards, and instead they take up knives and firearms and rockets and other forms of weapons. When you put down the spoken and written word for the physical or the lethal weapon, you are essentially giving up your right to engage in Republican self-governance. The only way this country endures is if we recover this sense of speaking to our fellow citizens, debating in good faith, and settling our differences in things like videos and op-eds and essays and books, and ultimately, of course, at the ballot box. We're not on a good trajectory. The left needs to look itself in the mirror before it is too late and pull their own side back from a potentially fatal or catastrophic brink.
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1: Welcome back, and we're rejoined by Dr. Stuart Bell, who most recently served as the president of the University of Alabama at Tuscaloosa for 10 years and has now been unanimously nominated by the University of Florida Board of Trustees to be the next president of the University of Florida in Gainesville. Before we bring on Dr. Stuart Bell, I do want to tell you about our other sponsor for today's show, which is Balance of Nature. You know, I typically eat a well-rounded meal on a given day there. I am very low on the carbs, very low on the sugar. I typically eat at lots of fruits and veggies, high fiber, whole foods there. So I'm typically pretty good, but we're all busy. And that's why I've been using these Balance of Nature supplements recently. 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Balance Nature is another sponsor for our show today. Dr. Bell, race has obviously been an issue in our conversation thus far. It's obviously an issue that you have dealt with countless times in your professional career, being the president of the University of Alabama. I guess I want to just clarify and get your thoughts on a very simple question. Is there ever a situation in which discrimination on the basis of race is right, even if it is done for so-called benevolent reasons, as so-called affirmative action programs were done in higher education missions for many decades?
12: No. I don't think so. And certainly, as you think about the long-term implications of that, of what you would be instilling in a young person and instilling in society, that's not a good value.
1: I think that's well said. It is obviously horrific. And really, my citation for that is no better than probably the most prominent person who grew up in the Jim Crow South, who is still alive and very much in the public sphere today, and that's Justice Clarence Thomas, who, in my opinion, is the single greatest living American of them all, actually, period, full stop. And so I've been saying that for many, many years now. Yeah. And Justice Thomas has certainly been hitting this drum for his entire professional career, that even so-called benevolent attempts to, quote unquote, help a certain race ultimately end up hurting a certain race there. This obviously ends up being very much a zero-sum game. Dr. Bell, I also want to get your thoughts. I mentioned that DEI nationally has this connotation and oftentimes is practiced in a way that redounds against the interests of whites, Christians, Jews, Asians, and or Mormons. At the University of Florida, where you've been unanimously nominated to be the next president there, it's actually the single largest Jewish population of any university in America, which is pretty crazy, actually. It's more than any of the universities in New York or in the Northeast. I've seen photos, actually, of what some of the high holiday services look like there. It's crowded into the basketball arena. It's just like it's a gargantuan gathering. And again, DEI sometimes, I would say oftentimes, actually, as proud as takes on a pretty anti-Semitic connotation there. But you obviously stand vehemently against all that, right?
12: Oh, absolutely. I think the post October 7th was a pretty horrific across our country and in many of the responses of other universities. If you came on our campus, were there discussions? Obviously, there were discussions. There were certainly no encampments. I mean, we just would not allow those to occur. And in fact, we had an incredibly strong outpouring from our Hillel and to our Hillel from students. I can recall going over one evening and visiting, it was a week or so after October 7th, the visiting with the students there and making sure they felt comfortable, they felt safe, which I think they did. But what was interesting, the next day I got an email from a father out in California, and the dad said, "You don't know me, but my son is there. You met him last night at the Lyle, and you talked with him, you comforted him. And, you know, I'm a doctor out in California, and I felt like I may need to go back over to Israel so that I can use my expertise as a surgeon to help people who maybe have been injured." And he said, "I never felt like I could do that. After last night, I feel like I can do that." I think that is the story that we create on our campus, is that young people through that process felt extremely safe. We invited the Consul General of Israel to our campus, and she visited us. I actually took her to a football game, which, of course, was a fun time as well. But Anat Sultandada, she said, "What you guys do and how y'all are handling this is a model for everyone across the U.S. And so I think we did do that right. And I don't use my, you know, that's not my evaluation. That's evaluation of those students and others who visited our campus and saw what we were doing. And I think that was a real moment, too, for all of us to say, look, there's a better path forward. And that's what we're trying to do.
1: Again, folks, Dr. Stuart Bell is most recently the president of the University of Alabama, and he has been unanimously nominated, actually, by the Board of Trustees of the University of Florida to be the next president in Gainesville, Florida, of our state's flagship university system as well. Dr. Bell, let's zoom out a little bit and talk just more about the role of the university. I think this is an oft-debated question. Frankly, I think it's a question that actually is very much in flux at the moment, as higher education matriculation rates have been declining by most studies for some years now. I think a lot of folks are asking whether or not it is worth it, whether you get bang for your buck, whether or not some of these universities end up being indoctrination camps. Woke madrasas is a particularly colorful term that I've been using myself for years now. So what actually is the purpose of the university? I personally would define it as sculpting model citizens there who care about family, country, and God, and ultimately are interested in pursuing knowledge for the sake of truth. But I'm curious how you would define the purpose of the university.
12: Yeah, and I think that's a great purpose statement. I think, you know, and I'm an engineer, so you're going to have to forgive me. I think it also is going out into your state and just finding the young people who can be the fabric of your state in the ways that you just described. But also, I'm you know, to create a great engineer, it takes a lot of work. It takes a lot of folks to do the math and do all the things to create a great business person, so that they understand returns on investment, so that they can be the leaders in our businesses and be that lawyers, be those doctors. So I think it is aspirationally in what you have described, but then it's also down in the building blocks of what we do. And if we get very far away from that, I think we forget who we serve. And I think we forget what we're trying to provide, which is a better society, that there's great, there's just great success. And I mean, economic success. And I mean, thriving. We're creating jobs. And to do that, we have to have those skills, and we have to have people with the right mindset. They understand why they have those skills and what they're going to use those skills for. So to me, there is nothing. I mean, I think universities and higher education are at the most exciting point of a person's life and society's life. We try to create that truth. We try to create that opportunity that we can be successful by. And I think we'll live and die by that. That's why we exist and what we need to be doing and focused on.
1: Now, the last two presidents of the University of Florida, Presidents Sass and Landry, have really taken measures to make the University of Florida a bastion. As you said, there were no encampments during all the post-October 7th nonsense. It's become an institution known for neutrality, not very much following the so-called Chicago principles, not taking stances on emotionally or ideologically, intellectually charged issues there. Is this a legacy that you seek to continue? And the corollary of that, is there anything that you would do differently than your two presumptive most immediate predecessors?
12: No, and we have adopted both of the Chicago as well as the neutrality here on this campus. I think what I would do is more of that. Okay, I think more investment in that. I mean, the Hamilton Center, which is an amazing college that's been stood up there. I mean, we've got to invest in that. We have to make sure that that mindset and that success spreads, and it allows us to create the leaders and the experience of those engineers and doctors and others who are going to be prepared at the University of Florida to be the citizens that we need them to be.
1: Yeah, we actually had Dr. Samuel Goldman of the Hamilton School on the show just about a few weeks ago, maybe a month ago or so, to talk about Christian Zionism. He wrote a great book on that a few years ago. So the Hamilton School is doing really, really wonderful work there in Gainesville, and I very much encourage the audience to go ahead and check it out. Dr. Bell, before I let you go, just about a minute and change left here, but before, unfortunately, we're out of time, I wanted to say, just ask you to respond to your critics. Again, there was an op-ed published in the Wall Street Journal, and there have been some other pieces put out there as well, at City Journal, the Manhattan Institute's online publication there. What is the number one thing that your critics, those who oppose you getting this job at the University of Florida, what is the number one thing that they get wrong?
12: Well, I don't think they know who I am as a person. And I do think much of our management style, our executive leadership all emanates from who we are as an individual. And I think the questions that you've asked me now have helped clarify some of those. I believe in meritocracy. I believe in working hard. I believe in achievement. I believe in trying to have purpose and a positive purpose in life and changing society in a better way. So I would be open to listen to any questions that people would have and certainly answer those, just as I think we've had a conversation today. And I hope that this certainly conversation you all had, short as it is, that we're able to touch on some of the things that I think are critically important to higher education today. And I'll just say the University of Florida is an amazing, remarkable achievement. And I am very excited to see what more we're going to be able to do, the success. It will be a top public institution in the United States. We're talking about top three public institution. It will be the institution of selection where folks want to be.
1: Unfortunately, Dr. Bell, we're out of time, but as a young father here in Florida, there's really no school that is more on my very, very, very early list where I'd wish my daughter to go than University of Florida, the Hamilton School, all of that there. So again, we really appreciate your time, Dr. Bell. Thank you so much for joining us. Folks, we'll be right back after a quick commercial break for some closing thoughts. Stay with us. We'll be right back up.

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1: This notion that this is an all sides problem is garbage. It is flaming, stinking, blatant, demonstrable, empirically verified garbage. It is an increasingly elite and left-wing problem. This new study showing that the percentage of those with PhDs think political violence can be justified roughly twice as often as the rest of Americans. Just last summer, there was this Harvard poll. Roughly one-third of Harvard students say political violence can sometimes be justified. Roughly 25% of those on the furthest left of the political spectrum in general think that political violence can sometimes be justified. Yet another poll that I recently saw showing 56% of self-identified left-wing respondents justified murdering Donald Trump, said that this actually can be justified. I mean, the mind just wants to explode.
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1: Welcome back. Folks, I wanted to tell you a quick word about one of our sponsors for today's show, which is Hillsdale College's new upcoming documentary film, Revolutionary America. How much are life, liberty, and the pursuit of happiness worth to you? This is the question America's founders had to answer. You see, for more than 150 years, America's 13 colonies governed themselves until Britain declared they had no right to self-rule. So ordinary people had to make extraordinary choices and risk their lives, their fortunes, and their sacred honor to fight for independence. And against all odds, they won. And in victory, they built one of the most stable and lasting republics in history. Now experience the American Revolution like never before, thanks to our friends at Hillsdale College. Revolutionary America, a new documentary from Hillsdale Studios and narrated by Tom Selleck, brings the founding of our nation to life through the voices of those who lived it, alongside insights from leading scholars and commentators. It's a wonderful documentary. All sorts of Hillsdale icons, people like Dr. Larry Arnn are in it, Eric Metaxas, Michael Knowles, plenty of other big names as well. 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So it's a limited run. Make sure to go ahead and get your tickets right now by going to hillsdale.edu/revolution to locate a theater near you and buy tickets now for Revolutionary America. I promise, folks, you're not going to regret this. So is Florida still going to be the place where woke goes to die? Did I make a prudent decision to invest in this state as the home, not only for myself, but for my family and my growing family, God willing, in the years to come? Well, your mileage may vary. I personally remain bullish on the future of the state of Florida. And you, the viewer, you, the listener, can deduce for yourself how you thought Dr. Stuart Bell answered our questions here on today's show. I appreciate the fact that Dr. Bell was as adamant as he was in unequivocally saying that discrimination on the basis of race is here, there, and everywhere wrong. That is probably not an answer that you would have gotten in such straightforward fashion from a major university president just a few years ago, frankly, prior to the Students for Fair Admission decision at the Supreme Court case that finally said that so-called affirmative action is evil. So look, I'm not going to ultimately put my thumb on the scale here one way or the other. I'm not going to come out agreeing with Dr. Bell's critics or agreeing with the board trustees in recommending Dr. Bell himself. What I will say is that the endorsement of Ron DeSantis still means a lot to me. Ron DeSantis is a lame duck governor here in Florida. Sometimes it is a little more difficult than not to tell exactly what his priorities are in Tallahassee these days, other than getting us an amazing new 24-4 Republican map in the recent bout of iterative redistricting. That was great. But to me personally, someone who chose to move here in no small part due to Ron DeSantis' leadership, to me, it goes a long way, frankly, that Ron DeSantis was able to come out and quickly endorse Dr. Stuart Bell. So we will see how all of that plays out. And again, I am grateful to Dr. Bell for making time here on today's show. Again, this was the exclusive interview for Dr. Stuart Bell before his big public Q&A at Florida Atlantic University coming up over the next few weeks or next month or so. So there are other things going on in the world. You may have noticed there is a broader country and a broader world out there besides just us here in the state of Florida. And the Biden family is making the news. Now, Joe Biden is making the news himself because Joe Biden has now engaged in a lawsuit against the Trump DOJ, essentially trying to claim vice presidential privilege to suppress this interview that he gave in 2016 to early 2017 with a ghostwriter about his memoir, which included some very emotional anecdotes about Beau Biden, et cetera, et cetera, et cetera. And this lawsuit, frankly, does not pass the laugh test. The vice president of the United States does not really have any kind of major immunity. It's the president who has major kinds of immunity. That was the holding in a criminal context of the Trump versus United States case at the U.S. Supreme Court just 2 years ago. And the reason that it applies to the president, not to the vice president, at least in the criminal context, is because the president and the president alone, as we often note, is the one who wields the executive power of which Article 2 of the Constitution speaks. That's it. It's not the vice president. It's not the attorney general. It's not the secretary. It's not the coffee boy. It's no one other than the president of the United States. Period. Full stop. End of story. That's it. So this notion that you can then take this court case, which applies to criminal immunity for the president, and then somehow try to apply it for non-criminal privilege for the vice president, doesn't even pass the laugh test. The other thing is that the Trump versus the United States case had to do with core constitutional authority. they said that there is absolute immunity for conduct that falls within the conclusive and preclusive jurisdiction of Article 2. So for core Article 2 presidential power, you can't prosecute. So holding aside even the immunity privilege versus prosecution distinction there, this fails as well, because what Biden's talking about here has to do with talking about the ghostwriter. Okay, you may or may not feel sympathetic for Joe Biden. I don't personally feel particularly sympathetic, to be honest with you, for the guy. You may or may not feel sympathetic for him. But one thing this is not, talking to a ghostwriter about Beau Biden and the tragedy that was and so forth and so forth. One thing it is not, it is definitely not core Article 2 authority. Now, so-called Dr. Jill Biden is actually also in the news as well. It is not just Uncle Joe who's in the news. The Biden family really, really trying to make the rounds. I wonder why they're trying to stay relevant. It seems like a pretty desperate plea to me. So so-called Dr. Jill Biden, by the way, she's not an actual real PhD doctor. That's why I do the whole cheeky so-called Dr. Jill thing. She says now that she was frightened when she watched her husband, Uncle Joe, in the now infamous late June 2024 CNN presidential debate. She was frightened, she now says, because she was worried that her hubby was having a stroke on stage. Let's go ahead and play this clip.
8: Were you horrified as you saw it unfold?
9: I wasn't horrified, I was frightened, because I had never, ever seen Joe like that before or since. Never.
8: Or since.
9: Yes.
8: Or you've since. Never seen him like
9: never.
8: That?
9: No.
8: What happened?
9: I don't know what happened. I mean, as I watched it, I thought, oh my God, he's having a stroke. And it scared me to death.
1: Okay, there is one word to call this woman, and that is liar. Actually, I have a second word. It's called Macbeth, because she is also Lady Macbeth. Let's take these one at a time. So you might ask, to tie these two pieces together, why would Joe Biden be trying to suppress this conversation that he had with his memoir Ghostwriter back in 2017. Now, the other reason, besides just trying to stay in the news, is because presumably those transcripts, those audio tapes, would show that this dude was losing his mind well before even 2020, when he ran for president and ultimately defeated Donald Trump. That really is the reason there, and I think that's pretty obvious there. That takes us then to so-called Dr. Jill. Dr. Jill is lying through her teeth. She is saying that this was not like Joe anytime. First of all, Joe Biden was an infamous gaffe machine for decades. Dude was literally best known in the public light as a gaffe machine. Every other thing out of his mouth was just a misstatement or a misattribution or some sort of other blatant misstatement. But it clearly got worse in recent years. We did see this on the campaign trail as recently as the 2019-2020 Democratic presidential primary, on that Democratic primary debate stage. But I think we probably saw it a lot earlier. That's the whole point of this new Joe Biden lawsuit. Even more to the point, after that infamous CNN debate, that very evening, Jill Biden and Joe Biden went to a local Waffle House. I believe this debate was in Atlanta, Georgia. They went to a local Waffle House. And Dr. Jill was saying, oh, Joe, you did so well. You're wonderful. So how to square this circle? You can't have it both ways, lady. Either he did wonderful or you thought he was having a stroke. So which is it? Pick one. You can't have it both ways. But it's even worse than that. We know for a fact, and it is undisputed, that in the very, very shadowy cigar smoking proverbial or literal backrooms, where the Democratic elite was deciding ultimately to do the bloodless coup, whereby they swapped out Joe Biden for Kamala Harris. At that time, we know that Joe Biden was the number one booster for Joe Biden. You have Barack Obama and Nancy Pelosi on the other side, among others. You basically had Joe Biden because she's Lady Macbeth with this ever, ever, ever lustful zeal and yearning for power. She was on the other side. She was pushing for Joe until the very, very last doggone day. Why? Because she loves power. And she was willing to lie through her teeth about her husband's mental and physical state in order to try to get that power. What does that say about a wife? What does that say about a woman? What does that say about a human being? Nothing good. This woman, frankly, should be with her husband in a nursing home, tending to him, making up for the years and years of abuse, the elder abuse that she put him through. Instead, she's doing these kind of interviews with CBS News, lying through her teeth. The good news is that America is not Biden.
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16: With SRN News, I'm Mary Rose. As the world awaits President Trump's decision on the Iran nuclear deal, public policy expert Matthew Continetti says both sides remain firmly dug in.
17: The Iranians believe that their stranglehold over the Strait of Hormuz is going to impose enough economic pain that Trump will settle for less than what he wants. And Trump believes that our blockade of Iranian ports is causing enough damage to an already ruined Iranian economy that eventually the Iranians will fold or the house of cards will collapse.
16: Continetti made his comments to the Salem Radio Network. The National Park Service says three climbers on Alaska's Mount McKinley have died as a result of their fall near a treacherous pass on North America's tallest peak. This is
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25: Welcome to This Week on Capitol Hill, your insider's guide to the stories shaping Washington and the world. I'm your host, Tony Perkins. Before we jump into this week's program, I want to welcome our new viewers joining us on Newsmax 2. Thanks for making us part of your weekend. Well, this week, Texas Republicans delivered a decisive verdict in one of the most closely watched Senate contests in the nation.
26: Tonight, we just sent a Texas-sized message to Washington. Yeah! I said it in March, and I'll say it again now. Today, change was on the ballot, and change won. We just proved that this Senate seat doesn't belong to Washington. It belongs to you, the hardworking men and women of this state.
25: That was Texas Attorney General Ken Paxton on Tuesday night after his victory over Senator John Cornyn in the Republican Senate primary runoff. Newsmax Chief Washington Correspondent James Rosen will join us shortly with analysis. We'll also explore another story that has Washington's intelligence community searching for answers: the resignation of Director of National Intelligence Tulsi Gabbard. Then negotiations with the United States and Iran continue.
27: There are a couple of issues on the nuclear
2: stuff, the highly enriched stockpile, and also the question of enrichment. So, you know, we're going back and forth with them. We do think they're negotiating, at least so far, in good faith, and we're making some progress. Hopefully we'll continue to make progress. The president will be in a position where he can endorse the agreement, but obviously that's still TBD.
25: That was Vice President J.D. Vance. Both sides remain dug in over competing red lines regarding Iran's nuclear future. Can a lasting peace be achieved without permanently eliminating Iran's path to a nuclear weapon? South Carolina Senator Lindsey Graham joins us with his assessments of the talks, as well as what is at stake for America's security and our allies in the Middle East. Artificial intelligence is rapidly transforming every aspect of society. But a fierce debate is underway inside the Trump administration over how much government oversight this powerful technology should face. Dr. Jay Richards joins us to discuss the policy battle, the opportunities and dangers of AI, and how Christians should respond to this emerging technology. And while a UFC cage match is rising on the White House lawn for June 14th, an equally intense political cage match is set to begin on Capitol Hill next week as Congress returns to Washington and once again takes up a reconciliation package. House Speaker Mike Johnson joins us for a preview of the high-stakes legislative battles ahead and what Americans can expect as lawmakers return to the nation's capital. All of that and more straight ahead on This Week on Capitol Hill.
3: Today's edition of This Week on Capitol Hill is being presented by AARP.
25: Well, this week, Texas Attorney General Ken Paxton scored a decisive victory over longtime incumbent Senator John Cornyn in the Republican Senate primary runoff, setting the stage for one of the nation's most closely watched Senate races this fall. Now, with 11 states now having completed their primaries, early voting trends are beginning to emerge. At the same time, Washington is digesting the surprise resignation of Director of National Intelligence Tulsi Gabbard, raising questions about the future direction of U.S. intelligence policy. Joining us now to discuss these developments and more is Newsmax Chief Washington Correspondent James Rosen. James, welcome back to This Week on Capitol Hill.
4: Always an honor to be with you. Thank you, Tony.
25: So let's start with Texas. What were your takeaways from a pretty strong victory by Ken Paxton over Senator Cornyn?
4: Tony, the strength of that victory is the takeaway. I think that for the entirety of this contest, it was seen as fairly close or at least competitive.

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3: Will the Republicans come back together in the general election, or, as you said, this fissure between the MAGA Republicans and the conservatives, is that something we're going to see? Is the gap going to widen?
4: This, in the case of the Texas race, we saw that Senator Cornyn declared early on that he was going to support the Republican nominee, and he has stayed true to that thus far. It's interesting that that race in particular is really going to command a lot of attention, obviously because Texas is such a large and fascinating state, but also because James Tallarico, the Democratic nominee, who is a Presbyterian minister and a former public school teacher, he is sort of like Beto O'Rourke 2.0. Here you have a very fresh-faced, clean-cut, handsome young guy, but whose views might be out of step with those of Texas voters. For example, Tallarico's declaration that God is non-binary, his discussions of his struggles with his whiteness and so forth. By the same token, Ken Paxton has something of a checkered record, having been subjected to impeachment by his own party. So it's going to be a fascinating race. But if Paxton should lose, it's going to call into question again the value of those Trump endorsements and MAGA's place in the broader movement.
3: So what we may see lining up in Texas is a policy over personality, as we look, as you pointed out, the policy positions that Tallarico holds versus that of Ken Paxton. Personality and personal lives may have a strange effect on that election. Let's move to the White House. Let's talk about Tulsi Gabbard announcing her resignation as Director of National Intelligence. Now, she cited her husband's battle with cancer, but she's been taking I don't know if she took a back seat or has been put in the back seat in recent months. What do you read into this?
4: Well, of course, all of us are obliged to begin first by expressing our sympathies for Tulsi Gabbard and her husband, and our prayers for her husband to make a complete recovery from his cancer diagnosis. Nonetheless, the announcement came after months and months of reporting to the effect that Tulsi Gabbard had been marginalized in the president's national security orbit. And that's really not surprising because her fate more or less was sealed last year, almost a year ago, when the president decided to bomb Iran for the first round of strikes, targeting the nuclear facilities closely back in June of last year. That followed testimony to the Congress in public by Director Gabbard that it was the assessment of the U.S. intelligence community. She testified in March of last year, so about 90 days before the Iran strikes, that Iran was not embarked on the building of a nuclear weapon, that was the intelligence community's assessment. And of course, once President Trump began making noise about potentially striking Iran's nuclear apparatus, precisely because they were embarked on the building of a nuclear weapon, and reporters asked him about the assessment from his own intelligence chief, the president said to reporters aboard Air Force One and in another setting, I believe on a tarmac setting as well, "I don't care what she says." And right there, that is fatal for an intelligence chief. Reporting has been to the effect that she was marginalized in the Venezuela operation, etc. And again, it illustrates certain strains within the MAGA movement. President Trump was not elected on any campaign pledge to mount a massive military attack on the Islamic regime in Tehran. And in fact, MAGA considers a source of strength its aversion to foreign entanglements, its non-interventionist foreign policy. Clearly, Tulsi Gabbard was not on board with the Iran policy, and in that sense, her departure was inevitable.
3: We're seeing various officials leave the administration. Is there a sense that the president wants those who agree with his assessment, or is he looking for those independent voices that would speak into his administration?

0: So there's one person in the White House, and not counting the First Lady, there's one person in the White House who cannot be fired by President Trump, and that is Vice President Vance. And by all accounts, Vice President Vance opposed the Iran military venture from the outset. But nonetheless, I think remains very much an integral part of the president's decision-making process, both in national security and domestic policy. It is said of President Trump that he likes yes men. But everything I've heard about the way he operates in private with people is that he does like hearing a diverse range of views, that he is a thoughtful questioner and a sober listener. And so we have to imagine that he's getting the right counsel in the Iran conflict. What he's doing with it, only he really knows.
1: All right, James, we've got to leave it there. Thanks so much for joining us. Folks, stick with us. We're back with more right after this.
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3: Pledge to protect Social Security at aarp.org/weearnedit. 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
1: Welcome back to This Week on Capitol Hill. I'm your host, Tony Perkins. Reports this week indicate that the U.S. and Iranian negotiators are finalizing the framework for a potential 60-day ceasefire extension, pending President Trump's approval. Now, this comes after a tense week that saw both sides exchange military strikes. Joining us now to discuss this is South Carolina Senator Lindsey Graham. He serves on four Senate committees, including as chairman of the Senate Budget Committee. Senator Graham, welcome to This Week on Capitol Hill. Thanks for joining us.
6: Thank you.
1: All right. Your assessment of this latest framework that's being proposed for another 60-day ceasefire.
6: Not real sure. The Senate will look at it, whatever final deal they come to. I'd like to end this conflict diplomatically. I'm torn. Can I be honest with you? I've prayed about this, talked to President Trump. Iran's the weakest they've been since 1979. Having the Straits of Hormuz closed is hurting the world economy. But I don't want to throw a lifeline to a terrorist regime. And I don't really know what to do going forward, other than whatever deal we negotiate has to be one that ends the reign of terror regarding Iran in the region and their desire to get a nuclear weapon. Can you do that? And if we invest a lot in Iran, are we dishonoring the 40,000 people who were killed to try to change this terrorist regime? So I'm a bit conflicted.
1: Senator, let me ask you, the president, when he initiated the action back in June of 2025 and then in February of this year, the red line was a nuclear-equipped Iran. We could not tolerate that, the United States nor our allies in the Middle East. Anything short of that, is that a miscalculation in terms of a peace deal? Is it peace at any cost, or is it we have to hold fast on that red line?
6: He will. But this memorandum, as I understand it, starts a 60-day process to negotiate what you just talked about. How do we ensure that a diplomatic solution is better than what Obama did, better than what Biden did? They can't cheat. Well, the only way they'll never cheat, Tony, is they can't enrich. Not one drop, not one ounce, not one gram. If they get any enrichment capability at the end of the day, then this will be no different to me than JCPOA. So the red line for me is no enrichment. All the enrichment apparatus needs to be torn up, blown up, like we did in Libya, removed from the country. And if they want nuclear power, they can have spent fuel rods sent in from outside the country. They don't need to enrich uranium. If they're allowed to enrich uranium at all, I think it'd be a huge mistake. That's a red line for me.
1: Senator Graham, you're one of the most focused in the United States Senate on Iran. You've been there, you know, from almost the beginning.
6: Like you?
1: Well, it's a concern because I don't think a lot of people look down the road. Oftentimes in politics today, as it is in business, we look at quarterly returns. We don't look at generational impact. And I think that's dangerous. When you look at Iran over the long term, going back to 2003 with the European negotiations with Britain and Germany, to the P5+1, JCPOA, whatever you look at, delay, delay, delay. That is the tactic. They don't know the art of the deal, but they know the art of the delay. Are you concerned that they might just be stretching this out?
6: 100%. I'm concerned that, you know, deal making can only work if you're willing not to make a deal. You're never going to get a good deal on a car if you want to buy it more than the guy wants to sell it. And if you can't walk away from the parking lot, I mean, from the car lot, you're never going to get a good deal on a car. So here's what I think. Their nuclear ambitions are not going to change. Their regime will never change until the radical Islamists who run the regime are replaced by decent people. The fourth string is no different than the first string. They may not be as smart, but they're just as radical. But here's what I told President Trump, and maybe the news that might break here. I told him the deal with Iran, containing their nuclear ambitions and controlling their desire to continue to be the largest state sponsor of terrorism, is important. But the biggest blow to Iran would be if you could get the Arab world to integrate the Mideast with Israel. If you could get Saudi Arabia to make peace with the state of Israel, that would effectively end the Arab-Israeli conflict, and that will isolate Iran more than any deal or any sanction you could ever put on the Iranian regime. Because I believe when the Iranian people see the Mideast move toward the light away from the darkness, and the Arabs make peace with the Israelis, that this regime will collapse of its own weight. So the biggest blow to be delivered by President Trump against Iran is twofold. A real deal, not a JCPOA deal, limiting their nuclear ambitions, plus Saudi Arabia making peace with Israel. Those two things will put this regime in a tailspin.
1: Well, I mean, that's historic if that occurs, as we've seen. I was in some of the early meetings when the Abraham Accords were taking off with UAE and others that were kind of the low-hanging fruit to bring those relationships together. Iran is already isolated. They are a threat to the rest of the Islamic community as well. We saw them even this week.
6: Absolutely.
1: I think all of the Islamic or the Arab community would prefer that Iran not have that nuclear capability, would they not?
6: Yeah, you know, but let's be honest with, well, who are we dealing with? You know, like Saudi Arabia, I've gotten to know MBS very well. They talked Trump out of Operation Freedom because they didn't want to get hit again. The only way you can make peace in the Mideast is if Iran can't do another October 7th, because they will. The only way you'll have a sustainable peace in the Mideast is that the ability of Iran to be the largest state sponsor of terrorism has been neutralized. So I believe President Trump has set the conditions for a Saudi-Israel deal, that Iran does not have the ability, in my view, to generate another October 7th. And if I were President Trump, I'd give a green light to Israel to go in on the ground to southern Lebanon and wipe out Hezbollah. Without proxies, Iran is the shell of its former self. Mm-hmm. We got Hamas in a corner. Unleash Israel to wipe them out. They're never going to disarm. Allow Israel to do ground operations against Hezbollah. Those two things will hurt Iran as much as any deal you would ever do. While you're limiting and degrading their proxies, make a deal between the Israelis and the Saudis to add to the Abraham Accords. And what you will have is a new Mideast. You'll have a Mideast that will be a center of power and progress rather than a powder keg.
1: So about 45 seconds left, Senator. So your assessment is if we ensure that Iran is not at the threshold of being a nuclear country and we expand the Abraham Accords to include Saudi Arabia, this is a winning deal.
6: Two other things. You got to go after Hezbollah and Hamas. Attack Hezbollah and Hamas. Give Israel the green light to finish them off. Do a deal that's not the JCPOA, and make it your life's work to get Saudi Arabia to join the Abraham Accords. The combination of those four events will be the biggest change in the Mideast in thousands of years.
1: Agreed. Senator Lindsey Graham, always great to see you. Thanks so much, my friend, for taking time to join us today.
6: God bless, my friend.
1: All right, don't go away. When we come back, we're going to take a look at artificial intelligence. What should we be thinking about it? How should we approach it? That's next.
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1: Welcome back to This Week on Capitol Hill. Last week, President Trump abruptly postponed a highly anticipated executive order on artificial intelligence. Now, the move exposed competing factions within his administration over how to regulate this emerging technology. Well, as the White House considers its way forward, Pope Leo issued his first encyclical on the topic this past Monday, having said shortly after his election that he considers AI to be the biggest challenge facing humanity today. Well, joining us now to discuss this is Dr. J.W. Richards. He's Vice President for Social and Domestic Policy at the Heritage Foundation. Dr. Richards, welcome to This Week on Capitol Hill. Thanks for joining us.
15: Yeah, great to be with you, Tony.
1: All right, so let's start with the White House. The president kind of pulling back from a highly anticipated executive order. What was behind it?
15: Well, what's behind it is that this is a really complicated issue. And so according to this major story in Politico, described these essentially three factions in the White House or in the administration broadly. And so you have, of course, David Sachs, who is formerly the basically the AI czar that is mainly looking at artificial intelligence and terms of our competition with China. And so if that's the sort of main point, that we do not want China to get ahead of us, we're probably 6 months 6 months ahead of them in development, certainly of these sort of so-called frontier large language models. We don't want China to get there first. And so that's a real question. I think Sachs weights that most heavily. And then you have people like Susie Wiles in the White House who I think see this as sort of middle ground that, okay, we want to develop some kind of regulatory framework so that we can benefit from the upsides of the technology but mitigate the downsides. And then you have, at least according to the story, Pete Hegseth and a kind of number two guy at the Department of War, who seemed to be much more cautious, I would say. I think part of this is informed by the fact that Secretary Hegseth got in a public battle with Anthropic, the company behind Claude, a couple of months ago. And so they'd really like, I think, the administration and the White House to be able to see these, at least the frontier models, ahead of time before they're released. So that's sort of the range. But notice, if you're thinking about individual safety, you're thinking about, what, okay, how does this affect the economy? And then how does this affect our race with China? You've got competing goods that the White House is going to be trying to meet, because if you weighted this one or the other of these considerations too heavily, you could end up either stifling the competition with China and sort of freezing our own domestic capacity, or on the other hand, ending up with some kind of unintended consequence that would be, could be disastrous.
1: Jay, you mentioned Anthropic. They were a part of the unveiling of the encyclical by the Pope Leo this past week. The Pope focused on the humanity, the humanitarian impact upon, or the AI's impact upon humanity. It seems like the United States focused more on national security and the economy. Is the Pope's voice going to have a significant weight in this debate?
15: I do think it will have a significant weight. I wish that the Holy Father's encyclical had been a little shorter. It's about 42,000 words, so it takes folks a lot of time to digest. But I think if you just sort of look at it, okay, what is the top line message, as of course people say in Washington, D.C., is essentially this. Every human being has intrinsic and innate dignity as a creature made in the image of God. We are persons with freedom and agency and responsibility and duties. Our machines, however amazing they can become in terms of their power, are not us. They're not equivalent to us. They can't ultimately replace us because they're machines. So man is not a machine. He's a person made in the image of God, and our machines are precisely that. I think, honestly, Tony, more than anything, that's the lesson that people need to understand. Because if you imagine that we're creating or about to create some kind of super intelligence that's going to transcend us, that's a literal intelligence, you're going to view these things, I think, much differently than if you understand that these are very sophisticated tools that human beings are creating for particular purposes.
1: Dr. Richards, just a little over a minute left. With that in mind, how should Christians engage in this? I mean, some are prone just to stand off and say, this may not end up well. But right. Is not that viewpoint that you just articulated needed in the development and the guidance of AI?
15: It is. And I honestly think, you know, I've been, as you know, spent a lot of time on this topic off and on for over 20 years. And I think there's always a hype cycle when it comes to high technology, and especially AI. But there are also a lot of kind of uninformed ideas based upon the kind of scientific, or rather the kind of science fiction aura around this. And so I think as Christians, first of all, it really helps, I think, in this debate to have a Christian worldview and to have a Christian understanding of the human person. So we don't have to terrify ourselves thinking the robots are going to wake up. On the other hand, because we understand the truth about man, we also know we're fallen. And so even the most powerful tools can also have very dramatic downsides. And I think we really need to be able to think about both the potential upsides and the severe downsides at the same time.
1: And in the encyclical, the Pope says we need not only ethics, but we need laws to govern and manage AI and its development. Dr. Jay Richards, always great to see you, my friend. Thanks so much for joining us. All right, coming up next, our weekly conversation with House Speaker Mike Johnson. Don't go away. We'll be right back.
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1: Welcome back to This Week on Capitol Hill. I'm your host, Tony Perkins. Well, the White House is preparing for a UFC cage match that will be held on the White House lawn on June the 14th. Well, an equally intense political cage match is set to begin on Capitol Hill next week as Congress returns to Washington and once again takes up reconciliation. Join me now for our weekly conversation to discuss this and more is House Speaker Mike Johnson of Louisiana. He represents the 4th Congressional District of the Bayou State. Mr. Speaker, welcome back to This Week on Capitol Hill.
21: Hey, Tony. Good to be with you. Broadcasting straight from the 4th Congressional District of Louisiana. Had a great couple of days here in the district, moving about, talking with the folks. And it's a beautiful day here. People are excited about the 250th anniversary of this great nation and all the events coming up. And yes, the UFC fight is going to be one of the highlights. They're building the apparatus right now on the lawn of the White House, and it's going to be an epic event.
1: Now, any truth to you and John Thune going to do an amateur round?
21: They'd probably sell a lot of tickets, but no, it's all in good fun. And there are some, it's a big card, you know, for folks who follow UFC. It's some of the champions, a couple of guys, I think, coming out of retirement to be a part of it. So it'll be a big event.
1: Well, let's talk about the political cage match. When you left town, there was some division between the House and Senate when it came to reconciliation. Is that back on track?
21: Well, it's an ongoing thing, you know, reminding your audience who are very well informed that reconciliation is the ability to move a product without the necessity of 60 votes in the Senate, which is normally the threshold. And the problem we have right now is that the Democrats, as we discuss so often, are in no mood whatsoever to assist on anything, even the most fundamental functions of government. And funding, immigration enforcement, and border security clearly are among the most important and fundamental functions of government. Democrats want no part of it, Tony. They don't want to give a single dollar to either of those agencies under the Department of Homeland Security. So we're having to go it our own. I think that we will have the agreement to get all the Republican votes necessary in the House and Senate to finish that up. We're awaiting what we're now calling Reconciliation 2.0 to come from the Senate to the House. I think they'll work out the details on that. We'll get it next week and finally get those two agencies fully funded, by the way, for 3 years, all the way through the end of the Trump administration, so that the Democrats can't play games with this again and try to shut down the government over that.
1: So let's talk about right now, as we're moving into the next fiscal year very soon, just around the corner. How is that process looking? Are we going to make the deadline?
21: Yeah, great point. I mean, the end of the fiscal year is September 30th each year, and so Congress has the responsibility of funding the government before the deadline so we don't get into these situations where we need continuing resolutions and all of those kinds of vehicles. So I'm happy to report that the House Appropriations Committee is working at a steady clip, and they are preparing all of the individual 12 separate bills. We're moving them through the process, and our aim is to get all that done, of course, before that deadline. So I want to tip my hat to Chairman Tom Cole, who's the chairman of the House Appropriations Committee. They've been working, honestly, in bipartisan fashion, trying to get those bills together, and we're moving them through. So we're very optimistic that we can, as we've talked about so many times, rebuild the muscle memory of Congress to do its job, and that is to fund the government responsibly and not get to the end of the year for a dreaded Christmas omnibus or one of those kinds of vehicles. I'm optimistic.
1: And that's where this political leverage is used, when you cannot do a government funding by normal budgeting process. And that's why we're still having this fight over Homeland Security.
21: That's right. I mean, what they did this time, as you know, is they pulled. I mean, this is an unprecedented thing and a really shocking one. Democrats are so resolved not to fund the border. They want to reopen the border and not to fund the enforcement of federal immigration law, which has been on the books forever. They pulled those two sub-agencies out of the Department of Homeland Security funding bill. And so they made them orphan agencies, effectively. We've had to do that on our own. That's the first time that ever happened. It's unprecedented. And it's a very dangerous thing, a dangerous trend going forward. And so I'm happy to tell you that the appropriators in the House want to end that. They don't want that to become a permanent practice. So in the appropriations process, when we get to the Homeland Security funding bill, they're going to add those two agencies back in and try to get back to what we call regular order. And that's a very important step.
1: All right. Another deadline facing you when you get back to Washington, D.C., is the Foreign Intelligence Surveillance Act reauthorization. Talk about that. That's been a sticking point.
21: It has been. We got a short extension on it of 45 days the last time it was going to expire. And yes, we're coming up on the deadline now. It's a very, very important statute because, for example, 2/3 of the president, the commander in chief's daily national security briefing, approximately 2/3 of that comes out of collection through this statute, the Foreign Intelligence Surveillance Act. It's, as the name implies, it's how we find out information. We surveil the correspondence of terrorists who want to harm and kill Americans. I mean, it's pretty simple. We did that after 9/11, and this is the tool that has prevented another 9/11 on our shores that hasn't happened because we have this intelligence gathering apparatus. We cannot let it expire. The concern was, as you know, over the Biden administration, some in the FBI abused it and used it to surveil Americans. So the last time we reauthorized it back in 2024, we added in 56 reforms to ensure that can never happen again, those abuses. It's working as desired. And so now we're going to fine tune it just a little bit more. I think we'll get it authorized by the deadline. Reauthorized in time so that we can keep Americans safe and protect, importantly, the constitutional rights of Americans and their right to privacy.
1: Mr. Speaker, just about 2 minutes left. All of these are going to require the Republicans walking in lockstep together because your margins are so thin, you have to have every Republican vote to pass something. As we get deeper and deeper into the primary season, you have members that are not going to be returning. Either they've run for other offices or they're retiring. Are you concerned you're going to be able to get everybody there at the same time to vote on some of these important measures?
21: Well, you know, it's always a challenge when you have small margins, and we've dealt with the smallest possible, the smallest in history. At many points along the way, we had a one-vote margin, and that's effectively what we have right now. But I spent a lot of time on those relationships with individual members, talking through their concerns and problems. It's a lot of prayer and patience, Tony, as I say all the time, that delivers when we need to, and we're getting the job done. In spite of that small margin, in spite of the fact that they write our epitaph, you know, our eulogy every week in the Hill Press Corps, they're cheering for us to fail in some way. We don't. We always deliver. And that's because at the end of the day, all the Republicans in Congress understand we have a job to do. We have to yield some of our personal preferences on occasion because it's a deliberative body, but we'll get the job done. We always have. We always will. We'll do that next week as well.
1: Well, you've done an amazing job of keeping that Republican conference together moving forward. Just about 30 seconds left, Mr. Speaker. How's the president? How's he doing?
21: He's in good spirits. I talked to him twice yesterday, a couple times the day before. There's a lot going on, but he handles it well. I'm glad we have a resolute commander-in-chief. Peace through strength is the order of the day, and he's exhibiting that every day.
1: House Speaker Mike Johnson, always great to see you. Enjoy your time back in the district in Louisiana. Enjoy the spring weather. We don't get that very often.
21: That's right. Thanks, brother. Good to talk to you.
1: All right. House Speaker Mike Johnson from Louisiana's 4th District up around Shreveport. All right. When we come back, some final thoughts on the week. So don't go away. I'll be right back.
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1: Welcome back to This Week on Capitol Hill. In chapter 14 of Luke's Gospel, Jesus explains to the multitude that there is a cost to being his disciple. He warns them to count the cost so that they don't fall short and turn back when it gets tough. One of the examples Jesus provided was a king going to war. Quote, what king going to make war against another king does not sit down first to consider whether he is able with 10,000 to meet him who comes against him with 20,000? Or else, while the other is still a great way off, he sends a delegation and asks conditions of peace, end quote. That principle came to mind as I followed the ongoing negotiations with Iran, because the central question for America is not whether we desire peace, but whether the peace being negotiated achieves the objective for which military force was used in the first place. For the record, I supported President Trump's decisive action toward Iran. Operation Midnight Hammer was decisive, but subsequent intelligence reports revealed that while the strikes significantly set back Iran's nuclear program, they did not destroy it. In fact, reports indicated Iran was already rebuilding and hardening portions of its nuclear infrastructure. President Trump has repeatedly stated that Iran cannot be allowed to obtain a nuclear weapon. That is a red line for the U.S. Yet the ongoing negotiations have produced no indication that Tehran is willing to abandon its nuclear ambitions. In fact, Iranian officials have repeatedly declared that retaining the ability to enrich and possess enriched uranium remains a non-negotiable red line for them. The opposite side of Iran's red line must remain a red line for the United States. As history suggests, that when red lines become negotiable, they become green lights for aggression by adversaries. Anything short of an Iran that is no longer a nuclear threshold state would raise serious questions about whether the objective that justified Operation Epic Fury has actually been achieved. For more than two decades, Iran has mastered not the art of the deal, but the art of delay. From the European negotiations in 2003 to the P5+1 talks to the JCPOA and its aftermath, the pattern has remained remarkably consistent. Iran negotiates, delays, preserves its options, and continues pursuing its strategic objectives. Peace agreements generally hinge on three conditions. First, both sides conclude that continued fighting will not improve their position. Second, the disputed objective becomes more expensive to pursue than to compromise on. And third, political leaders can successfully sell the outcome at home. That brings us to the central questions. Can America, Israel, and the broader international community live with an Iran that remains a nuclear threshold state? Can the United States improve its position through renewed military action against the Islamist regime? Can President Trump sell an agreement that falls short of the stated objectives behind Operation Epic Fury? Jesus warned that no king should enter a conflict without first counting the cost. The same principle applies to nations. Before declaring victory or securing peace, America must determine whether the objective that justified that cost has actually been achieved. The challenge is not simply securing peace, but securing a peace that permanently removes Iran's pathway to a nuclear weapon. Getting this wrong could leave future generations confronting an even more dangerous threat under far less favorable circumstances. And that has been This Week on Capitol Hill.
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4: With SRN News, I'm Mary Rose. As the world awaits President Trump's decision on the Iran nuclear deal, public policy expert Matthew Continetti says both sides remain firmly dug in.
20: Iranians believe that their stranglehold over the Strait of Hormuz is going to impose enough economic pain that Trump will settle for less than what he wants. And Trump believes that our blockade of Iranian ports is causing enough damage to an already ruined Iranian economy that eventually the Iranians will fold or the house of cards will collapse.
4: Continetti made his comments to the Salem Radio Network. New data suggests AI may be creating jobs, not cutting them. A chart highlighted by President Trump's AI advisor, David Sachs, shows hiring is actually rising in software engineering. This is
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26: 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And while most of David's guests are doctors or authorities in their area of expertise, they do not diagnose or prescribe on the air. If you have a medical condition that requires treatment, see a health professional. The information contained in this program is for educational and entertainment purposes only. 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
27: A patient entered the doctor's office complaining of a nonstop headache and anxiety. The doc's questioning didn't draw any conclusions, so he asked her to disrobe and proceeded to examine her. What did the doctor discover? Well, he discovered on her buttocks a nitroglycerin patch. Somehow, her husband's patch for his heart condition had found its way to the back of her body. And I'll let you use your imagination on that one. 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Thanks so much for tuning in to our Blue Moon Weekend edition of the program. Actually, a full moon is tomorrow, and it's called that name because of it's the second full moon of the month, in the same month, first one being May 1st, of course. And gosh, can you believe it? Tomorrow's already the last day of the month. So it's time to get your health together for the summer. And so we are helping you do that. And because May is also National Physical Fitness and Sports Month, we're going to be focusing in on cardio fitness, paying extra attention to the most important muscle in your body, and that is your heart. So in just a matter of minutes, Physician's Assistant Keith Siraki joins us. He is from the Heart Specialists of Sarasota, a branch of Sarasota Memorial Hospital here in Florida, and he'll be joining us with his knowledge of how to keep your heart as healthy as possible by improving your level of fitness, among other things. He's extremely well qualified to speak on this topic, as you'll hear in just a few minutes. So that you may never have to wear a nitroglycerin patch that may come off on your lover, as I mentioned just a minute ago at the outset of the program. First, though, some news you can use, plus our regular weekly features of the Fitness File, Sexual Health, and the Funny Bone Pharmacy. By the way, we'll talk to Keith. I'm going to ask him. I can't remember a show where I've had so much material and so little time to cover it, but I'm going to ask him as many questions as I can about cardiac fitness, you know, the fitness tracking devices. What about those? Heart health indicators. Of course, we'll cover blood pressure and pulse rate, blood sugar, VO2 max, cholesterol, triglycerides, and everything having to do with the heart. Plus, what specific physical activities and exercises can you do to improve your cardiac fitness? And then we'll talk about age and gender limitations, or your body limitations on exercise itself. So a lot of information to cover. And if you miss any part of the show, you can always go to the website, drhealthradio.com, and listen to the show all over again. Just look for the May 30th date. And then the title, of course, today, Cardio Fitness. And that'll be on our website early next week when my producer puts it on the drhealthradio.com website. In the Nutrition Nook, speaking of hearts, according to the European Society of Cardiology, ultra-processed foods have been linked to a 50% higher risk of cardiovascular disease-related death and may boost the risk of obesity by over 55%. And, of course, obesity itself is related to dozens of other diseases, including several types of cancer. Also, ultra-processed foods, they say, increase your risk of diabetes by 40%. So, you know, you got to get off the processed and onto the natural. Last month, Men's Health magazine asked 7 cardiologists how they keep their hearts healthy, and I wanted to share with you just a few of the responses. Dr. Jonathan Fisher, author of Just One Heart, said, "If I can't do a full workout, I go for 4 or 5 minutes of high-intensity intervals, that is 30 seconds effort, 30 seconds recovery, on whatever their exercise he's doing, such as squats or push-ups or even micro workouts," he says, "offer many of the same cardiovascular benefits as longer sessions." Another doctor, integrative cardiologist Dr. Joel Kahn, and we've had him on the show many years ago, but he said that if he has lots to do and no time to do it, or no time to eat rather, he grabs a better snack. Dr. Kahn said he would rather skip a meal, then grab some fast food or processed food, and he went on to say that you're better off eating a few bananas from, you know, gas station or at least something fresh than pulling into McDonald's and buying a fish fillet sandwich. Fiber-rich food, or fruit, he mentioned, beats over-processed junk food that's usually high in calories and low in fiber. And the doctor says that one of his regular snacks is roasted edamame with wasabi, which, of course, has protein, fiber, and, of course, you get the kick of the wasabi. Okay, for our Florida listeners, I've got to mention this today. Mentioned it last week, but today is the day, if you're listening to us in anywhere in the Tampa area. You can please make it over to Abby's Health and Nutrition today in the Carrollwood suburb of Tampa. Today, you're in for a treat because today is Abby's Customer Appreciation Thank You event, one of their biggest events of the year. 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And I will be there on later this morning, of course, after the show, giving out Dr. Health Radio pens and flyers. But most of all, I'd love to meet you, the listeners out there in Radio Land, which I never get to meet other than occasions like this today. So if you're anywhere near or in Tampa this morning, I'll be there later in the morning and into the afternoon. So head on down to Abby's Health and Nutrition in Carrollwood. That's 14374 North Del Mabry. And for more information, you can go to abbyshealthfood.com. So I hope to see you there in just a few hours. That's a few hours from now. All right. Elsewhere in heart news, a simple trick for a stronger heart. They say that low-level dehydration is common in women over 50 since the body's thirst mechanism weakens with age, and even mild dehydration, and I'm going to ask Keith about this later, can cause muscles in like your heart to temporarily shrink while also thickening your blood, which is not good because it's going to make your heart work harder and increase your risk of clots. But you want to spread that throughout the day. You know, your body can't really absorb more than 4 to 8 ounces of water at a time. And if you do want to drink more than that, put some electrolyte solution or drink an electrolyte drink at the time, because if it's just pure water, it's going to go right through you if it's, you know, more than 8 ounces or so. Okay, let's see. Where else are we going? Oh, the diet department. The real cause of obesity. This was a study some time ago from Stanford Medical School. They indicated the real culprit is too little exercise. It's not so much too much, or well, it is too many.

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2: When we have Keith Seracki on, because it has to do with heat exposure and heat shock proteins that are produced in the body that help protect you, and actually, and then the benefits of sauna baths. We'll cover that as well. I have to pick and choose these articles because I have so many to tackle. Last week, if you were with us, we talked about travel wellness with our guest experts. And time away from your daily routine is so important to your mental health. And some creative ideas that I had, some getaways that I didn't have time to share with you last week. Staycations, most of you have done those somewhere close to home that you never, going somewhere nearby that you've never experienced before, whether it's an attraction, accommodation, or recreation. And then there's something I call the straycation, and I've done this before. And let me ask my producer if he's ever done it. It's taking a road you've never driven on and follow it and trying to get lost or go astray. Have you ever done that, AJ?
3: I used to do that before GPS.
2: Oh, okay. Not purposely, you mean? Not deliberately?
3: Yeah, no, honestly, purposely GPS, but now it's kind of hard to get lost anywhere because you have your GPS.
2: But turn it off, for God's sake.
3: That's just crazy talk.
2: Oh, stop it. Yeah, I can cut you off at any time. Oh, wait, no, you can cut me off at any time. Sorry, okay. Anyway, try to get lost on an adventurous day. What do you say? Okay. And, of course, then there's the month of May, which there's only a few days left, but you can have a maycation, right? And then one last idea I thought of is having a daycation, taking a day off from your usual routine, doing something completely different from what you normally would have done on that day off. All right. And speaking of vacations and travel wellness, ever heard of leisure sickness? Well, it's why some people don't get sick until they actually take time off or go on vacation. Breaking yourself away from the regular work routine. And if you're a high-achieving individual, you're especially prone to this. If you have a stressful job, you're more likely to get sick when you do take a break. How can that be? Well, you could experience everything from colds and flu-like symptoms to headaches and fatigue. So the reason that this is the case is it has to do with our friend cortisol, the friend or foe stress hormone. According to primary physician Dr. Steven Goldberg, that's what's happening when your immune system in check is controlling inflammation. And then the moment you slow down and decompress, cortisol levels drop, and what was suppressed by the high cortisol levels comes to the surface, whether it's a chronic or acute condition or disease. All right, so much for that. Let's go to the fitness file. Actually, before fitness file, I got to tell you that today is the United Nations International Day of the Potato. Well, why is that important? Well, the potato, it feeds two-thirds of the world's population. They use it as a staple food, although I think rice is still the number one staple worldwide on that basis. But unfortunately, over 70% of our potatoes here in America, we eat them in the form of French fries or chips or tater tots, and it's not the healthy baked potato that you might want to consume if you want to be concerned about your health. So I just wanted to mention that. Okay, in the fitness file, did you see these enhanced games that debuted last weekend in Las Vegas? That's where all the athletes, well, except for four of them, used a cocktail of performance-enhancing drugs, and the drugs were, well, different categories, testosterone esters, anabolic agents, peptides, metabolic modulators, etc. Anyway, they all had this competitive edge, right? But it was interesting. And the organizers say these so-called enhanced games revealed that 91% of the participating athletes used testosterone, 78% used growth hormone, 62% stimulants, 50% metabolic modulators, and 41% EPO, that's the blood.

0: doping, and then 29% used anabolic steroids. Apparently it's, you know, I did read a different report that, a double-digit percentage of Olympic athletes regularly cheat, but not all of them, you know, only a few percentage of them get caught because they're on cutting-edge type of products. Anyway, so much for that. Let's see, elsewhere in exercise, do we have time for this? We still have sexual health and the Funny Bone Pharmacy. Okay, what's the best exercise for a long life? Well, turns out mixing it up, different types of physical exercise or activity may be the best exercise plan for longer life, according to new research. The large studies span more than 30 years apiece, including 100,000 participants. And they've looked at everything from walking and jogging, running, cycling, to swimming and racket sports, so weight training, yoga, and vigorous outdoor work. And they found that they were all associated with a lower risk of death from any cause. But emerging what they found too was a greater variety produced even greater results or better results. So a greater variety of exercise that someone does, so cross training or just a variety. It's kind of like nutrition when you think about it. Even if one particular food is very nutritious, you're not going to eat just that one food exclusively, right? And for one thing, it's boring, and for the other thing, you won't get the diversity of nutrients that you would otherwise receive by eating a variety of nutritious foods. So, and so it is with exercise. All right, let's go to matters of sexual health. Kissing, maybe millions of years old. Early humans may have kissed, and our age, or our ape ancestors, rather, could have done it as far back as 21 million years ago. They say that ancient texts hint that sexual kissing was practiced in Egypt at least 4,500 years ago, and Neanderthals, they exchanged oral bacteria with Homo sapiens, that's us, and also chimpanzees and bonobos and our distant relatives have all been observed kissing. Well, scientists say that there isn't enough data to say that or why kissing evolved. Two hypotheses. Here's one. It could enhance reproductive success either by promoting arousal or by letting animals assess mate quality. For instance, this was funny. If someone had bad breath, then you could choose not to reproduce with them. Now, there's a mouthwash commercial if I ever heard one. Another idea is that non-sexual kissing developed from grooming and is useful for strengthening bonding and mitigating social tension. So take your pick on that. All right, and the Funny Bone Pharmacy. All right, here's a sign that says, my doctor has given me 3 days to give up drinking. I picked the 5th of June, July 17th, and October 9th. I don't think that's what the doctor meant. My dilemma is 25% of me wants to be slim and trim, but the other 75% of me wants pasta, cheesecake, and unlimited glasses of wine. And I like this cartoon. It's a man, actually a doctor, giving his patient a list on a piece of paper. He says, pick something you can tolerate from this list of side effects, and I'll prescribe something appropriate. Yeah, you can pick your side effects as well as picking your drugs. All right, and then Maxine, that crabby cartoon character, has some interesting heart health humor. And we're going to talk to Keith about heart health in just a minute. But she says, there's a special place in my heart for family. I think that explains the palpitations. here's another. She says, if I ever get a heart transplant, I want my exes. It's never been used. Guess he didn't have a heart. And finally, my doctor asked me if I ever had a stress test. She says, sure, it's called life. And we're going to talk about stress tests and much more as we cover cardiac fitness with our guest, physician assistant Keith Siraki, in just a minute. So stay tuned as Dr. Health Radio continues.
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0: Welcome back to the show. David Snow on your radio. Hey, we hope your heart is as young as you are. We want to keep it that way. And that's why we have Keith Seracki joining us. He's my guest today. He has a degree in sports medicine as well as being a certified athletic trainer. He also holds a master's degree from the Massachusetts College of Pharmacy and is founder of Health Ops, a health and fitness consulting service for both individuals and families seeking guidance for their health concerns. And he's a cancer survivor himself. And he is also a physician's assistant at Heart Specialist of Sarasota, as I mentioned earlier, where I'm proud to say he's also one of my doctors. He keeps this host's heart healthy. And I might add, he's also practicing what he preaches. He is a finisher of a two-time finisher of the Ironman Triathlon series. And we'd like to welcome him to the Dr. Health Radio microphones today. Keith Seracki, how the health are you?
1: Oh, hey, David. How are you? Thanks for the intro.
0: Absolutely.
1: Too nice. You're too kind.
0: Oh, no. You're very well qualified, and I'm excited to have you on finally. Now, you know, I know that we're going to cover blood pressure a little later, but I just want to say at the outset that, you know, if doctors were so concerned about people's, their patients' blood pressure, which I know they are, why do they leave them sitting in the waiting room for 2 hours at a time? That's going to boost anybody's blood pressure.
1: I think the blood pressure is markedly reduced since the age of smartphones. Back when we just had old golf magazines, blood pressures were way higher. Trust me. Okay. Old Reader's Digest sitting on the table. So.
0: Right.
1: But we try and be as fast as we can, as punctual as we can be.
0: All right. Okay. On that note, my first question, why should we be concerned how fit our heart is if we're, you know, basically physically fit and healthy and maybe not so young, but still, you know, we don't have any chronic problems or anything? Do we really need to worry about how fit our heart is if there's no signs or symptoms?
1: Well, David, that's a great intro question there, because I think I explain this to patients like this, because often people are in the office or, you know, being an age bracket athlete myself, you know, we all think we're way younger than we are.
0: Sure.
1: And the outside, we might look completely healthy. And what I usually equate this little analogy, like if I tell a patient, if you looked under, if we talk about your heart, your cardiovascular system is just a pump with some pipes and some fluid that runs through it, just similar to the water system in your house. So if we cut up a piece of pipe underneath your house, there's probably going to be some dirt or something in the bottom of that pipe, right, David? I'd assume.
0: Yeah, that's a good analogy, sure.
1: But when you turn the faucet on, which is your end result, the flow is normal, so you don't think anything, there's nothing wrong until something goes wrong.
0: Right.
1: So that's where on the outside, it's virtually impossible to predict someone's cardiovascular health just by looking at them, the physique. So there's plenty of people that run, 5Ks, 10Ks, marathons that look like they're not fit, but they can get through it and do just fine. So it's a visual thing that's very difficult to do, looking at the cardiovascular fitness.
0: As they say, Keith, looks can be deceiving, right?
1: 100%. Yeah. 100%.
0: Okay. So should a person consult with a doctor before beginning a fitness program? Because I've heard that, some doctors I've had on the show over the last 35 years, they say you should really consult with a doctor if you're not on a fitness program, because that means you're a ticking time bomb as far as possible cardiovascular events go.
1: Yeah, touche, a little tongue-in-cheek joke there. I want to equate, because your audience is widespread and different ages and different fitness levels. So my thought was to break down that question into one of two things. One is fitness, and the other one is cardiac health or cardiovascular health. I mean, they're two kind of different things. So let's just stick with the cardiovascular health. If you're saying, hey, I'm an overweight guy, I haven't done anything, I have family risk factors, I've never really exercised, and I'm, say, 40 years old plus, then I think it's a bad idea to have at least your family doctor see you before and just be like, hey, am I okay? Because there's so many factors, blood pressure and all these other things that go into it. But when we look at general health, you don't have to go to a doctor just to improve your nutrition. You don't have to go to a doctor just to do a little bit of walking, But the concern comes if you try and move it more into, you get caught up on YouTube and want to get into a fitness type routine where you're doing stuff that's too intense or it puts you at risk, then that's the dangerous part.
0: Right.
1: So,
0: right.
1: Yeah. You know, for general health, you know, if you just want to cut back on some fast food, do a little walking, keep an eye on your blood pressure, and you don't have significant family history, I don't think there's anything wrong with that.
0: Yeah, you know.
1: We can talk about.
0: No, go ahead. I'm sorry.
1: We can talk about some risk factors, like if you're like, hey, my parents have heart disease, or,
0: yes,
1: you know, I'm getting short of breath when I walk around a parking lot. Those would be some red flags, too.
0: Okay, actually, yeah, you took the words out of my mouth, Keith. That was one of my next questions. The symptoms a person may be having if their cardiovascular system is not as healthy as it could be. Give us some of the rundown. I know you said shortness of breath is one.
1: Yeah, the biggest stuff before starting a program, if you wanted to be healthy, would be just to, hey, are you getting short of breath doing normal stuff, walking in the parking lot, going to Home Depot, okay? Are you breathless climbing just a simple flight of stairs? Those would be a little bit concerning. Do you have, your ankles swell up, okay? Headaches, just short of breath with just routine activities. Those would be things of concern to get looked at before.
0: Okay.
1: You get checked out.
0: All right. Now, okay. Now, what about fitness tracking devices? You know, as a medical professional, what's your opinion of them? Because some people, they're over-reliant, in my opinion, of them, and they don't even go out for an exercise session unless they're wearing one and track it, and, you know, they're compulsive about it, and then other people, you know, they have their watches and other things, but you know, we're so electronically addicted these days that people don't go by how they feel, you know, because we're using electronic crutches, so to speak. I mean, you know, they obviously give you a lot of information, but give us your take on that as far from a doctor's perspective.
1: No, perfect segue, David. Now, if we talk about using a fitness device, so now I'm talking fitness. So when I say the word fitness to your audience, I'm talking about a general cardiovascular endurance. Mm-hmm. You have flexibility. You have an adequate amount of muscle strength based on, you know, the level of activity that you're trying to do. Okay. Are you getting enough sleep? The recovery. So anytime that anyone has been an ex-athlete or a previous athlete, they know the feeling of if they're over pushing themselves.
0: Yes.
1: And that's when they can get into trouble if they're just letting their watch tell them, yo, you got to go 2 more miles just to get your circle close.
0: Right. Right.
1: And that's when you get into like overuse trainings, overuse injuries, and then you stop working out and then you've failed the whole program.
0: Mm-hmm. Yeah.
1: So what I like to do with patients first or clients is get them just on a schedule where they do something. So they start tracking. Instead of the first thing to track, David, is not like your heart rate. It's like, what days are you going to go work out? Let's just start there.
0: Oh,
1: with the basics.
0: Yes. You know,
1: how many days are you going to do it?
0: That's a good point. And I know that let's talk about your health ops business. And that is one of your exercise prescriptions. You say that motivation alone is not really a key for consistent fitness program success. It's scheduling your physical activity. That is going to dictate your workouts and your long term, goals that you might be aiming for, and you'll be successful at it much more so if you schedule it versus just being motivated about it.
1: 100%. I've seen so many patients that have retired here to Florida that were executives, and then they retire, then they don't have their schedule or their secretary, we'd say back in the day, keeping them on schedule. Then all of a sudden they gain 50 pounds, they golf all day, and then they're in the cardiologist's office wondering what happened. And they just humans aren't very good at keeping a schedule. So I'm a big fan of like setting up a program for somebody based on their schedule. So for example, if you're not an early morning riser, just saying you're going to get up and go to the gym at 4 a.m. just isn't a great strategy to win. Just isn't.
0: Right.
1: So I like to find where you can habit stack, where you can basically, I already get up and 6 days or 3 days a week, I go to this Starbucks. I'm like, fine. And, you know, you go to that Starbucks, but go to the gym right next to it. Or when you get home from Starbucks, go for a walk. Just stack it right on top of the habit you're already doing. Once you can control your schedule, then it's a little bit easier to try and add those programs in there. Then when someone starts exercise, then, of course, you're going to look at the major fitness, the tools back to the smart devices are, you know, this has been age old exercise physiology is heart rate recovery after you exercise. Obviously, you have to know your max heart rate.
0: Sure.
1: So you're working in a zone that's effective, but not overly, you're not getting yourself in trouble.
0: And Keith, I'm sorry, if you could just hold that thought, I want to cover some of those, blood pressure, pulse rate you mentioned, also VO2 max I want to ask you about, as well as cholesterol, of course, and blood sugar. And then when we come back, I want to ask Keith about President Trump's health status. That was in the news this week. He said, and Keith mentioned some swelling in the lower legs. We'll talk about that when we return on our cardiovascular fitness edition of the program. So stick around if you want to stay healthy. I'm David Snow here on Dr. Health Radio.
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0: Welcome back to the program. David Snow on your radio. Swimming's gold medal Olympian Michael Phelps said, "The trouble with heart disease is that the first symptom is often hard to deal with. Sudden death." And it's so true. We're talking about cardio fitness. If you're just joining us, our guest is physician assistant Keith Siraki, who is with the heart specialist of Sarasota here in Florida. And Keith, I want to ask you about President Trump's health status. He just had his physical at the Walter Reed Medical Center this week or earlier this week for a routine medical assessment. And the medical report was made public. The president's physician, Dr. Sean Barbarella, said he remains in excellent health. However, President Trump does have swelling in his lower legs and has been previously diagnosed with chronic venous insufficiency, which occurs when the veins are damaged and struggle to get the blood back to the heart. So what is your assessment, Keith, of the president's condition given his age and, of course, stressful occupation, his activity level, and other lifestyle habits that President Trump has?
1: Well, I don't think there's any surprise he's a fan of fast food, I think, from what you've seen in the past, which isn't ideal, high salt load and such. But I'm sure his team of physicians and his personal physician keep his blood pressure under control. Sometimes side effect of blood pressure medications can cause a little edema, some of the older ones. Venous insufficiency is just your veins in your legs are like a canvas fire hose without any water in them, or, you know, in that example, they're flat.
0: So
1: there's no structure to them. Like your arteries are like a garden hose with no water. It has kind of a rubber, like, you know, has stability to it. Mm-hmm. So your veins need your muscles to push the blood flow back up from your feet up. And once those veins become compromised, you can have chronic swelling. So if his diagnosis is venous insufficiency, that's what that is. And plus prolonged sitting at a desk and flying and that kind of stuff is ideal for it.
0: I can only imagine. Yeah. And, you know, it's kind of like the lymphatic system. The lymphatic system doesn't have a heart like the cardiovascular system. And it relies on movement and exercise. Well, there's only two things that move the lymph, as you know, is massage or exercise or movement, massage and movement. So that's exactly. So important that's a whole other program as far as our lymphatic system goes. But let's get back to heart health indicators, the devices that so many people use, blood pressure monitors. I didn't bring it. I have a pulse oximeter that I use every morning to check my pulse and oxygen saturation level. What are some of the more important ones? I mean, I know there's blood sugar. That's important. And cholesterol, there's a lot of controversy. We could spend a whole hour on that. But as a heart specialist at Sarasota, what do you look for the most? Is it blood pressure at top of the list?
1: I'm going to say top of the list, David, is movement of any type.
0: Good. I like
1: that. So these devices are meant to, humans are meant to move.
0: Sure.
1: So when we move, obviously our respiratory rate goes up. It should be in proportion with our heart rate, or else there's a problem there. That's the discrepancy. If you're really short of breath in proportion to your heart rate, something is amiss. So those should be in conjunction. Okay. So, and as we measure, like say VO2 max, when you're really exerting yourself aerobically, okay, that's a factor of fitness. Okay, how much oxygen you can metabolize to be efficient at that certain level of activity. So those are all important. And the biggest one, obviously, your resting blood pressure is super important. We don't want you to go out and exercise if you're already 200 over 100. That's way too high.
0: Yeah. Mm-hmm.
1: But what the important things is when your heart rate, if we stick with that, when you exercise and get your heart rate, say, for example, 120 beats per minute doing a walk, and then you're starting to slow down, the faster you recover back to your baseline. So that's a good marker of knowing, hey, my heart rate at rest is 60. How fast after I exercise does it come down to 60? Okay. So, for example, a bad example would be someone that was out of shape, that they had to, you know, climb up a flight of stairs, and it felt like 10 minutes for them to slow their heart rate down. That's a sign of inefficient cardiovascular system.
0: Okay.
1: That helps.
0: So, yeah. So you don't have to be an athlete, but you do have to have your heart in shape, you know, to do everyday activities, as you mentioned, so you have some reserve capacity, right?
1: Mm-hmm.
0: Yeah. Now, here's a new study, and this was on almost 500,000 people, 460,000 people, Keith, that showed that those with either very low or very high heart rates had a higher stroke risk. So how high is high and how high is low? Well, when it comes to your pulse, they say that if your resting heart rate is 90 beats per minute or higher, you have a 45% higher risk of stroke. And on the other hand, if your heart's beating at under 50 beats, then the risk goes up about 25% of having a stroke. And ideally, you want to, you know, what, 60, 70, or at least above 50 beats per minute is a good target to aim for, unless you're an elite athlete, maybe, which they tend to have, rates in the 40s or something like that.
1: Potentially, sure.
0: Yeah. So,
1: yeah, 60 to 80 at rest is a relatively normal, you know, benchmark for your resting heart rate. So for heart rates, if you're sitting still and your heart rate's in the 90s, then the question is that data for with stroke more related to atrial rhythms, atrial fibrillation, atrial flutter, and such that makes the stroke proportionally higher because of the arrhythmia? So I would be suspect that if the average person was sitting still at air conditioned, you know, climate controlled, and your pulse is close to 100, then there's some sort of problem. Whether you're anemic, something's not right. You shouldn't typically be that. There's some outliers that people live like that, but in general, you shouldn't. Obviously, you know, don't measure an 8, 9, 10-year-old kid because they'll be up that high all the time.
0: That's
1: normal for them. That's normal for them.
0: Yeah. Now, I want to get this in before the end of the show, and we're coming up on our last break, but I want to ask you this before we go to break, and that is, with this being, you know, we're getting into the hottest time of the year with summer weather and heat, and, you know, a lot of times heat can be a friend or foe to our heart. I mean, there's heat stroke, dehydration, but then there's benefits, vitamin D formation, saunas help circulation. So, and then cold plunges, that's a whole other program. But do you agree with the, you know, with some of the general guidelines that, like, for instance, the American Heart Association has on dehydration? Because actually, have you heard of this book? I highly recommend it. It's called Hot Wired. It's a new book by Bill Gifford, How the Hidden Power of Heat Makes Us Stronger. And let me just read an excerpt from it. This, you've heard of Brooke Shields, the actress and model, right?
1: Mm-hmm.
0: Yeah. So one afternoon, this was September 2024, Shields was waiting for an Uber outside her home in New York City and on her way to perform in the Upper East Side Jazz Cafe. Well, she suddenly felt weak and staggered into a neighborhood cafe or restaurant. And before she could explain herself, she turned blue and collapsed, frothing at the mouth right in front of the patrons there. In the hospital, doctors explained that she had suffered a grand mal seizure from overhydration. She went on to say that she had too much water. She was interviewed at Glamour magazine a few days later. She said, "It flooded my system and I drowned myself." So, care to talk about or just comment on dehydration versus overhydration? Because a lot of people, you know, they don't get that Goldilocks balance right. I mean, a lot of people are actually consuming too much water during the summer months than not enough. And, you know, it seems like we need to, you know, get to the middle. But there's a lot of people on either side, either extreme, that we don't want.
1: Correct. You have your body's very good at balancing itself with what it needs within the, let's just say, the cardiovascular system.
0: Okay.
1: So you can dilute yourself, and this is, there's been examples of, like, unfortunately, like, tragic hazing accidents from, like, colleges where they make people drink 10 gallons of free water.
0: Right. And you can die.
1: Yeah. What you're diluting your electrolytes.
0: Mm-hmm.
1: So there's a certain amount of potassium, magnesium, sodium that needs to exist in our blood for everything that we need. And just diluting it with free water, just, you're diluting it, so it looks like you're losing it, and then all of a sudden cardiac arrhythmias, all kinds of stuff can happen if you overly drink.
0: Mm-hmm.
1: So here in Florida, that can happen easily. Well, typically most people do it the other. They get dehydrated, and then they replace just with free water, and they still feel like their volume is up. They're drinking lots of water, but their electrolytes are down. That's where you're getting muscle cramping, headaches, nausea, and things like that. And you can still faint from just lack of blood pressure.
0: Yeah.
1: She probably fainted or had her reaction a little bit more related to electrolyte disturbance on the low side. But too much of those, either way, is not great.
0: All right. Good advice indeed. Keith, we need to take one last break of the hour. And when we come back, I want to ask you, what specific sports and physical activities are best, if there are any particular ones, for cardiac fitness, as well as age and body limitations that you might use or factor in with your patients, and gender differences as well. So much more information to come on cardiac fitness here on the Healthiest Hour on Radio. Don't go anywhere. 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
0: 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And here to help us do that, Keith Siraki, a physician's assistant at Heart Specialists of Sarasota. Keith, by the way, are you taking any new patients, or can people find out more at your Health Ops website?
1: Yeah, the Health Ops is just a landing page. I do more personal, like catered events. So it's not like it's a big, page just to click on resources. But okay. Yeah, you can click on there and we can help customize any program you want.
0: Great, great. And speaking of that, what specific sports or physical activities do you program or recommend or prescribe to your patients or clients that are best for cardiac fitness?
1: Well, David, the tried and true walking, cycling, lap swimming, or rowing are kind of the basic hallmarks of cardiovascular. The cardiovascular routine needs to be repetitive, redundant, to allow that vascular system, not just the heart, but all the, like you mentioned, the arteries have their own little muscle. That's why they're like a garden hose. Those have to relax and contract just like your muscular system. And it only happens with endurance activity, at least 20 minutes, repetitive, doesn't have to be very intense.
0: Okay.
1: Now, so those are the basics.
0: Okay, so jumping to conclusions or stretching the truth or doing diddly squats, those don't count, right?
1: Well, that's where you move into more of a fitness type routine. If you want to burn calories,
0: real
1: calories
0: exercise.
1: And weight loss.
0: Yeah.
1: Then you have to burn calories, and then especially with all the GLPs, there's a whole other talk on that. But if you're on the semaglutides and those types, you have to do resistance training. You can lose 30% of muscle mass just with those.
0: Whoa!
1: So resistance training becomes a must. Yeah, that's a whole separate topic.
0: Boy,
1: that's a big deal.
0: That's huge.
1: Go ahead. I was just saying to avoid safety. I don't want someone to get hurt. So the cutting activities like pickleball, you know, golf, those things are fun and you burn calories. Yes. But to go to that right off the bat, if you've been on the couch for several months, I would stick with some walking first, stretching, then move your way into some gentle cutting exercise if that's kind of what you want to do.
0: Okay, and I've read, Keith, that sauna, if you don't have time or, you know, for some reason or another, you don't want to or can't exercise, that saunas give you some of the same cardiovascular benefits. Now, have you read any research on the health benefits of sauna using heat as therapy?
1: Yeah, in general, sauna does give more benefits than something like a cold plunge, where you're kind of you're stressing the vascular system a bit. Is it a little bit over embellished that you can just sit in a sauna and be healthy? Yes.
0: Okay, but better than not.
1: It's better than nothing. It's better than nothing. And if then again, I would still habit stack where you sat in the sauna and then you did some stretching once you loosened up. The muscles are loosened up.
0: Good
1: so
0: idea.
1: You had some flexibility to it.
0: Mm-hmm.
1: So
0: mm-hmm.
1: it's just that, these little steps. There's not one perfect thing that cures all, but we want to get confidence in one activity so we can build on that.
0: Okay. Now, age and body limitations, also gender differences, do you really individualize your clients in that regard, or is it kind of a cookbook prescription where you say, okay, you know, everybody do this and do that?
1: Well, generally for cardiovascular health, I mean, whether you're male or female, the activities are the same.
0: Okay.
1: Obviously, when we're talking about muscle mass strength, you know, upper body is with testosterone, men are more muscular than females. So you have to be careful about overuse or hurting somebody. But in general, balance, flexibility, most, you know, men and women can do them both the same at any age. You can get benefit gains in your 60s and 70s.
0: That's right.
1: You know, they might be different proportion than your 20s and 30s, but any little bit helps. But I think in general, if you just did some walking and just flexibility when you got done with your walk and got good sleep with
0: great
1: clean diet, this country would be vastly improved.
0: That's for sure. Hey, Keith, can you give us your website for people wanting to go to the Health Ops website?
1: Yeah, the landing page is healthops.com, and there's just a quick little email, and I'll get back with you personally and
0: great
1: help you out however I can.
0: Thank you so much. Welcome you back anytime, Keith. So
1: thanks, David.
0: So appreciate it. Okay, thank you so much. That's it for the show. Next week, speaking of Keith mentions testosterone, men's health on the menu next week. 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
15: With SRN News, I'm Ron Taylor. The military says it stopped another commercial vessel trying to break through the U.S. blockade of Iranian ports. The Gambia-flagged bulk carrier Leon Star ignored multiple warnings from U.S. forces overnight, so its engine room was struck with a missile. The ship remains adrift in the Gulf of Oman. Israel's Air Force and artillery have struck areas near a strategic mountain in southern Lebanon. Israel's military issued evacuation warnings for over a dozen villages. This follows direct talks between Lebanese and Israeli military officials at the Pentagon. The head of the World Health Organization has visited Bunia in eastern Congo, where a rare Ebola outbreak is spreading rapidly. The current outbreak has 906 suspected cases and 223 deaths. Medical aid from the EU and the U.S. has arrived, but Doctors Without Borders warns the response is not keeping pace with the current outbreak in the Congo. This is SRN News.
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1: Conservative viewpoints. All right, so the big stuff is going on right now. This is happening in real time, so if you're catching the show on delay, hopefully there's news to report. But Trump is apparently heading to the Situation Room right now to make a final decision on the Iran deal. I opened up yesterday's show with a take that is either going to age very well or very poorly, which is that we could actually be on the verge of peace. We could be on the verge of the Iran war being over, being wrapped up. This is something that, of course, we've all been wanting. We had the tease over last weekend suggesting a deal was done, and it was all but a certainty. It was guaranteed. And I personally have been telling you on the show, I bet Trump had on his calendar circled Memorial Day, the unofficial start of the summer, is the beginning of a patriotic summer blast that never ends, the endless summer. And we're just going to be talking about America 250 the whole time. And I thought that perhaps that was what he had in mind for the day, that he's going to try to wrap this thing up. And then we think of a setback this morning. I was woke up. And I looked at some of the terms that Iran had for the deal, and it looks like that, yes, they want the billions of frozen funds that I talked about yesterday, but they still want to charge a toll. They want no guarantees. They won't charge a toll, which apparently is a sticking point with Trump. And they even won't commit to giving up the nuclear weapons and the nuclear dust, the nuclear ambitions, which I thought was obviously the number one priority for President Trump. So all of my hopes were becoming fears early this morning, and then now we're back on track, perhaps, towards peace, because Trump is heading for the Situation Room to evaluate the deal. This is as of just a few minutes ago.
2: I've got a truth bomb from President Trump. It's pretty long. I'm going to read this to you as best I can. I will avoid doing the Trump voice, though I did get to break into it yesterday, which was very enjoyable. But that was in the context of talking about E. Jean Carroll and Reid Hoffman. So, but this is too serious. I'm not joking around on this one. Iran must agree they will never have a nuclear weapon or bomb. The Hormuz Strait must be immediately open. No tolls for unrestricted shipping traffic in both directions. All water mines or bombs, if any, will be terminated. We have removed, through detonation, numerous such mines with our great underwater mine sweepers. Iran will complete the immediate removal and or detonation of many mines that are left, which will not be many. Ships caught in the strait due to our amazing and unprecedented naval blockade, which will now be lifted, may start the process of heading home. Say hello to your wives, husbands, parents, and families from me, your favorite president. The enriched material, sometimes referred to as nuclear dust, which is buried deep underground with virtually collapsed mountains caused by our powerful B-2 bomber attacks 11 months ago, sitting on top of it, will be unearthed by the United States, which, it is agreed, is the only country, along with China, with the mechanical capability of doing so. In close coordination and conjunction with the Islamic Republic of Iran, plus the International Atomic Energy Agency, and destroyed. No money will be exchanged until further notice. Other items of far less importance have been agreed to. I'll be meeting now in the Situation Room to make a final determination. Thank you for your attention to this matter, President Donald J. Trump. So that's as of just about an hour ago. Truth that out. Those terms seem acceptable from my vantage point. They're going to get funds unfrozen. Again, I like the genius idea of some sort of a toll that where we would wet our beaks on that. Sounds like that's out. And we're going to get all the bombs cleared out, the nuclear dust. This is fine. This is acceptable. If he gets this, he can declare victory. And I think that's very important because, of course, we need to start driving down some of those prices. We need to get the freedom going. We need to get the oil flowing around the world. We need to get back to thriving again. We need to get back to that patriotic summer. And also, he can declare victory over his opponents. Here's a person named Neera Tanden, who is one of the top Democrat activists. This was her on CNN talking about the Iran potential deal. This kind of blew me away from last night. Cut 16, please.
3: When anyone actually hears about additional details, like the possibility that we're going to actually have a maybe $300 billion Iranian fund so that they can repair themselves, you know, when you hear any of these details, it's terrible. Why? Because it's essentially managing a defeat. So we get every few weeks or every few days, we're on the cusp. They were on the cusp last weekend. All the Republican senators basically had a massive freak out because it's such a terrible deal. And I think what the president is doing is essentially managing expectations towards a defeat.
2: So that's what she's saying, is that we are being defeated by Iran. How are we being defeated by Iran? Even though we wiped out all their leadership, we wiped out all their aerial defenses, we wiped out so much of their navy. We are going to wipe out their entire nuclear capability. We're not going to stop until they have no potential for getting nukes anytime in the near future. And then you've got American progressive Democrats. She's a progressive Democrat.

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2: Very noteworthy as Trump tries to wrap up a victory. If he's able to credibly declare victory, we're still going to see over and over again Democrats say, no, it wasn't that big of a victory. We didn't really win. And it's actually Trump is bad because everything Trump does is bad. That is by the definition of what the Democrats stand for right now, is you're all fascist, you're all racist, and everything Donald Trump touches turns to fecal matter, I'll say, for the sake of the Federal Communications Committee. He can't do anything right. If he is for it, then I must be against it. So, and this is something that I just find very boring. It makes the analysis on TV very dull because it's not that we can't, stuff like having a beautiful ballroom all of a sudden becomes controversial. Why is this? So one of the things that we're also doing is we're redefining the word progressive. And this is something that is the Bulwark, which is a Never Trump outfit. They have a woman named Sarah Longwell, who I think was previously sort of a Never Trump Republican, who is talking about on one of their podcasts about how she stopped using the word moderate and progressive, because then it's harder to be able to appeal to some of the people who are just knee-jerk Never Trump. She's saying the Democrat Party, which she's now a member, the party needs to move because it's neither progressive nor moderate. It's just purely rooted in hatred of Donald Trump, the bad orange man. And that's how we've redefined American politics. And I'll tell you, the right looks a lot better today because of that. All right. Talk about my friends here at Incogni. 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
10: From his career of corruption.
11: One of the most unbelievable clips imaginable for so many reasons. He's admitting he's using God to mock his opponents politically. that's disqualifying. It should be disqualifying for any number of jobs, not just senator from a red state. I mean, you should not do this. And this is the whole thing, is that he comes off as a nice guy. He's smiley. He's effeminate. He's weak. All of that stuff physically. So you think he must be a kind-hearted soul. No, this is an act of cruelty. What he's doing is he is taking God and using God to mock his political opponents and mock people who don't like the idea of genital mutilation of children and chemical castration of children and trying to ruin families, which has happened so often during the midst of this woke contagion, this trans contagion, which has been just so horrific for all of society. And so this is what the Democrats believe is going to be the solution for Texas and will finally make Texas purple or blue or whatever. But just get this through your head that he's admitting, crystal clear, plain as day, he's admitting that he used God to mock his political opponents. I'm all for using some theatrics, being able to get attention politically, but that's the point here with God being non-binary. And here's the thing, God-fearing Christians, Bible-believing Christians, no, we don't literally believe God's up in heaven with a big penis. Like, we don't think of it that way. We get the point he's trying to make, but he does it in a way that's so smug, it's so pompous, and so insulting, not just to voters, but insulting to God himself. So that's right. He's never going to be a senator from Texas. We know this. We know this because he said our southern border should be like our front porch. We know this because he runs a vegan campaign in a state that's known for worldwide renowned for barbecue. But the more we know about this guy, the creepier and weirder he gets, and it is not going to stop. Let's play some more clips. Let's play cut three, please, gentlemen.
12: Part of this Christian nationalist movement, isn't it, is trying to pass these things called private school vouchers. And if you're not an education policy person, you may have never heard of this. But essentially, it's an effort to take tax dollars out of our public schools, which are underfunded as they are. Texas is 43rd in the nation in per student education funding. Wow. So it's taking dollars out of the classroom and giving it to unaccountable private schools, usually Christian private schools. Again, part of this effort to blur the lines between church and state.
11: So he's against vouchers so that people who are parents have freedom to spend the tax money that would go to the corrupt public school system run by left-wing unions that's failing our kids and use it for a school that might be productive. All right, let's play cut four, please.
12: Before we go further, I want to acknowledge that our trans community needs abortion care too. Defending trans Texans is something we have to do every day at the state capitol. And you better believe I'll be giving sermons on that too.
11: All right. So when I use the trans word community, woman, that's good, guys. The trans community needs abortion care too. More from Tallarico when we come back. I can't resist it. It is important. We're going to hang this guy around the Democrats' neck. We just are. All right. I want to talk about Action for Health. It's a new report warning that broad tariffs on medical devices could raise healthcare costs and delay the early detection of diseases like colorectal cancer, something I'm talk about all the time in my house. It's an epidemic. The report produced by the AOM advisors and Action for Health urges Washington to pursue what is called the surgical tariff strategy, focused specifically on U.S. vulnerabilities to China while protecting North American supply chains. Researchers say about 70% of medical devices used in the U.S. are already manufactured domestically, and the manufacturing provides roughly 2.8 million American jobs. But their report warns that tariffs on critical products like diagnostic equipment, syringes, catheters, and implantable devices could increase costs for hospitals and patients. Perhaps most critical, the report says any supply chain disruption could delay cancer screenings for Americans, as well as other preventative testing where early diagnostic is critical. The report argues that we need a phased and only domestic manufacturing capacity.
13: From Focus Features and the producers of Darkest Hour comes the new movie Pressure, the untold true story of D-Day. In the 72 hours leading up to the largest seaborne invasion in history, General Dwight D. Eisenhower faced an impossible decision that would determine the fate of the war. As Allied forces prepare to land, two massive storms converge over Normandy. Behind closed doors, with the clock ticking, General Eisenhower must decide: send 300,000 men into nature's unforgiving fury, or delay and risk losing the war itself. There's no safe option, only consequences. One decision would change the world forever. Experience a powerful, inspiring story of courage, sacrifice, and the mission that gave the free world hope. starring Andrew Scott, Brendan Fraser, Carrie Condon, and Damian Lewis. Pressure is filled with thrilling tension from beginning to end. And without a doubt, it must be seen on the big screen. Pressure, the untold true story of D-Day, rated PG-13, may be inappropriate for children under 13, now playing in theaters everywhere, with special engagements in Dolby Cinema.
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11: Right now, with the event that's been planned, the Great American State Fair. Now, there's two groups that are involved. There's America 250, which is a bipartisan initiative, which is which has the America250.org website focusing on civic engagement, history education, a lot of local events that are going on. And then there's Freedom 250, which is a Trump-aligned task force. And they're trying to create this Great American State Fair. And so all of these artists said that they were going to be a part of this, from people like Martina McBride, country artist Brett Michaels. Who's Brett Michaels? This dates me a little bit. Milli Vanilli, even though isn't one of Milli Vanilli dead? There's only Milli left. There's only Vanilli left. It's just a number of others that are involved, and almost everyone's dropped out. So Martina McBride dropped out. Someone named Morris Day. I don't know Morris Day. Young MC. Don't know Young MC. Sean, we know Young MC. Bust a Move. Okay. So just again, this is really old stuff. The Commodores dropped out, and something called C&C Music Factory, and parts of Milli Vanilli dropped out. But isn't there one part? This is my point. This is not good. So Vanilla Ice is in. Flo Rida, the rapper, is staying in. He's got some bangers. One C&C member. This feels like a miss here to me, because I think Trump could benefit greatly from a very patriotic American summer. I know this is hard to do in an environment where there are the Neera Tandons of the world running around, playing that clip of people openly rooting for the mullahs in Iran over Donald Trump and America to win a war halfway around the world where we're doing very well, by all accounts. It's not perfect, but we're doing well. We got a lot of benchmarks of victory, and we still be rooting against us. It would be really great for Trump, Republicans, for Americans in general, to have a really patriotic summer where everyone's having a great time. And so this Great American State Fair seems like an opportunity. But all these people, I guess, had the impression that it was the bipartisan group that was doing this and not the more partisan White House task force. So, but again, it feels like one where, shouldn't this have been made clear on the White House's front, just to make sure they don't have to deal with the negative news cycle of people dropping out, because that gives all the haters and losers a lot to point at you and mock you and do the Nelson Muntz ha-ha routine pointing at you. That's sort of what they set themselves up to do. And also, these bands, like, can't we do a little better? There's got to be something more creative. I wish we could have done some sort of a Battle of the Bands thing. Maybe these people who are good artists but have not had the big exposure, maybe make some sort of thing where there's a contest of some sort. A lot of these state fairs, aren't they country acts largely? I know there's a huge state fair in my neck of the woods. And it's all country acts. All the country acts come out here. So it feels like something that is not perfect. And hopefully they get this thing on the rails in the time that we got left, because this is a historic year. It's a historic occasion. And it's one that I feel like we need it. We need something positive, because there's so much negative stuff. There's so much crazy stuff
1: that's going on. I keep playing where the Democrats' heads are at, where they stand for nothing. Trans people need abortion care. And that's a normative viewpoint. I was just playing that Tallarico clip. In Boston, Michelle Wu, the mayor there, is going to have a trans period pride event for trans menstruators. So this is women who now think they're men and still have periods, even though they think of themselves as men. And they're going to do this event June the 17th in the year of our Lord, 2026. So this is current day. Those of you who thought woke was over, woke was dead. Where is this event? The Boston Public Library. So they're using the public library to have trans period pride day for trans menstruators. Trust me, this is not the end of woke. Woke is here. The Democrat nominee for Texas in their Senate is a guy named James Tallarico with a haircut that is made of a Lego piece. It snaps on the top of his head. He has a fake girlfriend. He wants to have a vegan campaign. He also says stuff like this, cut seven, please.
12: For the most part, the Republican caucus in here in Texas is white, older men, straight, cisgendered men.
1: Cisgender men. He's like, unironically, I use the word cisgender, but it's always mockery. It's always with ridicule. This is someone who identifies as their biological sex, meaning normal, not insane individuals who don't have the trans contagion rotting their brain currently. So he thinks that one of the keys to success is to brand himself as a victim, because again, he doesn't stand for anything other than trans menstruators' rights. And that we should probably get off of meat, even in Texas, because that will help the climate. Here's a piece of evidence of this that I really enjoyed, is that this was his commentary after the rash of negativity from shows like this one, after Ken Paxton beat John Cornyn in the runoff. Let us play. This is, where is this? Where's my cut here? This is cut eight.
2: They're going to throw everything they've got at us. They've already called me a radical leftist. They've already called me a fake Christian. They've even called me a vegan. And those are fighting words in the state of Texas. You know, I'm an eighth generation Texan. I've been eating barbecue since before Ken Paxton's first indictment. They're going to call our movement un-Texan. Un-American, they're going to call us a threat. The only truth out of all of those lies is that we are a threat.
1: He uses the word cisgendered unironically. He said the American flag is a complicated symbol for most of us. He said for most of us is a complicated symbol. He's radical on the no different than a Elizabeth Warren. Remember when he said we shouldn't cry over our whiteness and our masculinity? And he did try to run a vegan campaign. He acts like we just made this up. So he says they're going to throw everything at us. They even called me a vegan. Those are fighting. No, because you said you wanted to run a vegan campaign because of climate change. You said that God is non-binary. And so we're not making this stuff up. There's a clip of him in 2021 on Pete Hegseth's show when Pete was at Fox, where he talks about voter ID. Let's play cut 15.
3: Are you okay with voter ID?
12: So voter ID is currently required in the state of Texas. I opposed having to
3: How about for mail-in ballots?
12: To vote.
3: How about having to send your ballot in? Should you have to prove who you are? Because that's what Democrats are opposing.
12: Pete, I just said I oppose voter ID. Currently, it's a law in Texas, but I oppose that law because I think you don't need it.
3: You oppose voter ID? You don't think the most sacred obligation of our republic, you should have to prove who you are in order to vote?
12: So there are a lot of Texans, actually hundreds of thousands, who don't have a driver's license.
1: It's just remarkable. He's no different than Jasmine Crockett. And you don't have to take my word for it. You can take Mark Heilman's word for it, an MS Now contributor who is a left-wing guy. He was breaking this down. Cut 12, please.
23: James Tallarico was cast, and still is cast, as a moderate. There is nothing, he's not a moderate. He and Jasmine Crockett have basically the same positions on almost every issue. He's a populist. He's a progressive. He's pretty far to the left on a lot of issues, but mostly he's an outsider.
1: I don't know if he's an outsider. He's in the Texas Senate, isn't he? Like, he's got an elected position. He's not an outsider. He's an insider for Democrat politics. But he's to the left of Jasmine Crockett on certain issues. He's at the Jasmine Crockett level. He's just not quite as appealing as an individual. All right. So he opposes voter ID. And he also is someone who is, uses the word cisgender unironically. He's someone who now, his latest one, he's calling women neighbors with a uterus. Neighbors with a uterus is his latest thing. So where does this leave the Democrats? What do they stand for other than all this woke nonsense? Apparently, it's just woke nonsense. There's a woman named Paulina Mangubat, that's her real name, I think, who runs the Democrats' Twitter account, and she is now just swearing at Stephen Miller and Katie Miller. Let's play cut 19. This is the Midas Touch podcast.
4: I want Katie Miller to know that her husband is an ugly Stephen Miller is one of the most powerful men in the country right now. He is a White House official who is taking to Twitter to hurl these absolutely false and transphobic attacks against an amazing candidate in Texas, James Tallarico. We simply called him ugly. And I think that what he has been doing is ugly. He is celebrating when ICE shoots down Americans in the street. He thinks that it's cool when families are separated, and it's just absolutely disgusting. And so, yeah, I stand by calling him an ugly.
1: So this retard runs the Democrat social media account, and she just swears at people, and she lies about them, and it's not transphobic. He makes points that are out of the mainstream. Tallarico makes points that are way out of the mainstream, and this was Stephen Miller's job as someone who is one of the top advisors of the White House, is to point out when there are people who are on the verge of gaining political power who have mainstream, who are trying to mainstream completely radical viewpoints. And her response is to comment negatively from the official account of the Democrats, their official social media account, calling him an ugly person, attacking his appearance. So this is, I don't know if the Democrats want to play that game. I don't know if they want to play that game, which party is hotter, because I would like to suggest that they're probably going to lose that one if we're going to have a hot contest. So all they have is anger. All they have is ferocity. And Katie Miller responded and saying that, commenting, I think, in a much more classy way, which is fine. So we're going to have engagement. We're going to have a back and forth online. And that's is just part of the nature of how political campaigns are done at this point. But overall, the Democrats continue to not have a coherent platform. They do not have coherent values, but what they do have is they've got a lot of anger, animosity, and a lot of bad words. Okay, one thing you can do that's classy that can help save lives, partner with Preborn like I have. Donating there will save babies, literal babies like my beautiful baby. Just the thought of her not being around is completely insane, and yet some mothers make this mistake. The pro-life cause, we are understanding the truth that the media, the moneyed elite, They don't get it, that it's not a clump of cells within the mother. It is a baby. And the truth is that that is a life. We need to protect that life. And one of the best ways to protect it is you introduce that baby via an ultrasound to the mother. When a young woman's in an unplanned pregnancy, she sees her baby on the ultrasound screen. She hears her baby's heartbeat. It doubles the chance she's going to choose life. 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
1: Get into the runoff. So California is going to be exciting, but the governor's race, may be more likely for a upset to happen than even the LA mayoral race, which is getting all this attention because of Spencer Pratt's, frankly, incredible campaign. His ability to campaign is unbelievable. But ultimately, he's got to overcome the unions, and he's got to get card-carrying liberal Democrats to show up and vote for him, because there's not that many Republicans left in LA. There's a lot of Republicans in California. The voter registration gap, of course, is huge. But people are, I think, repelled by a lot of the top of the ticket Democrat candidates. Katie Porter, whose campaign has faded because she's so unpleasant personally. Tom Steyer, who is a far-left billionaire trying to buy the race. And Javier Becerra, who is a career politician who was a horrific Health and Human Services secretary who gives Gavin Newsom an A on homelessness, has just no political record to speak of that is positive. And we even have the video of him trying to coach journalists on how to give him a softball interview. So just so many unpalatable people here. And it's a interesting, always a litmus test in California. As my colleague Larry likes to point out, as California goes, so goes the nation so often. So we'll be tracking that into next week, and I'm looking forward to it quite a bit. But the Steve Hilton interview on the podcast, it'll show up tomorrow, so please subscribe. All right, I want to continue a little bit with my theme of Democrats being completely nuts. Graham Plattner, he's at it again. He is the Nazi candidate from Vermont, and he's now lying about why he served in our military. Let's play cut 18, please.
0: Susan Collins voted to support starting the war in Iraq. On three occasions after that, she voted against withdrawing troops. On at least two occasions, she voted to fund the war.
14: That was Plattner's decision to serve.
0: Now, all these years later, instead of acknowledging that she was wrong, she's decided that she's going to blame those of us who in our late teens and early 20s signed up to serve our country. That somehow it's our fault. Her votes to support the war in Iraq, that didn't mean anything. Those of us who put on the uniform, those of us who joined the U.S. military, it's our fault for doing that. This is very, very expected from establishment Republican politicians who love to talk about supporting the troops, but in the end, will always desert us.
1: Here's the most important point here about this, is that Plattner talked about his entire life until he started running for office, how much he loved fighting in wars. Chuck Ross, who's a really good reporter out in D.C., found some writing from Plattner in 2012 where he said, I chose this profession because I wanted to fight, and I'm not going to make excuses for it. We got what we wished for, and I'd be lying if I said it wasn't something I enjoyed. He also re-enlisted with BlackRock to go and fight wars. Additionally, I presume to kill bad guys. So he enrolled voluntarily to kill bad guys. And I think the Iraq war was a big mistake, and the people wanted to keep it going. It was a mistake. And we could relitigate that till the cows come home. But it's so disingenuous that the Democrats will not stop lying about this, to the point where a guy who was on record over and over again saying, I fought in the war because I wanted to fight in a war. And then even he was after done with his deployments, he went with a private contractor to go and continue to fight in wars and get paid to fight in wars and to kill bad guys. Now he goes out because he's running to try to win in a blue state. He acts as though Susan Collins is the real warmonger when he volunteered to go multiple times on his own. Now all of a sudden he's a victim of the evil Susan Collins. My point here is that it's so implausible from my vantage point that this could be sold to the American people, even though I don't think the Iraq war is some great thing. But him trying to attempt to sell to the American people that he was forced into a war that he has written multiple times in print, that I loved going there, will Americans buy this stuff? And I just don't think they're going to, and that's the positive message to leave you with this week. All right, thanks for listening and watching. Go in peace to love and serve the Lord.
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2: With SRN News, I'm Ron Taylor. The head of the WHO has visited Bunia in eastern Congo, where a rare Ebola outbreak is spreading rapidly. The current outbreak has 906 suspected cases and 223 deaths. Medical aid from the EU and the U.S. has arrived, but Doctors Without Borders warns the response is not keeping pace with the outbreak. The military says it stopped another commercial vessel trying to break through the U.S. blockade of Iranian ports. The Gambia-flagged bulk carrier Leon Star ignored multiple warnings from U.S. forces overnight, and so the engine room was struck with a missile. The ship remains adrift in the Gulf of Oman. Israel's Air Force artillery has struck areas near a strategic mountain in southern Lebanon. Israel's military is issuing evacuation orders for dozens of villages. The direct talks between Lebanese and Israeli military officials at the Pentagon. This is SRN News.
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11: This is Seth Liebson for townhall.com. With the end of commencement season, it is worth considering what advice a generation of youth more in need of sober and serious advice than at any other time in our history should hear. Professor Jonathan Haidt has pointed out, having given our children smartphones, we are now engaged in the largest uncontrolled experiment humanity has ever performed on its own children. Major corporations now spend billions of dollars. Their primary mission? Getting as many children as glued to screens for as long as possible. Humanity is being stolen from our youth at great costs and great prices. Former Senator and University President Ben Sasse, diagnosed with cancer, expected to die this year, is giving every audience he can his final lessons about life. It is as beautiful as it is selfless. Watch his 60 Minutes interview. Everything we need to know about life and how to live meaningfully is there. His main concern, quote, these super devices in our pockets that have distracted us from some of the most fundamental human activities and aspirations of life.
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14: Morning, glory, and evening, grace, America. I'm Hugh Hewitt. Welcome inside the Relief Factor studio, inside the Beltway. It's draft day, so I've got my Browns tie on today. And we start with OMB Director Russ Vogt. Now, not a lot of you will know this. There's the AG, there's Secretary of State, there's Secretary of Defense, there's Secretary of the Treasury. Arguably, Director Vogt is more important than all of them because he holds the purse strings over to OMB, subject to the president's direction. And our good friend John Campbell, Russ Vogt, always likes to brag on this show that he knew you were a budget genius before anyone else did. Do you want to throw any darts at him? I always like to throw darts at Campbell whenever possible.
15: I appreciate John, and those are great, kind words. And I got my navy blue tie on for New York Giants draft night tonight, so I'll be watching it with you.
14: You know, they're going to draft five right before the Browns. If they take Caleb Downs, I'll be very, very upset. Director Vogt, I want to start by saying the FY 2027 proposed budget is the budget I've been waiting for my whole life, $1.5 trillion for defense, a special appropriation for defense. What turned the tide to finally get the department what it needs to resupply and rebuild America's defenses?
15: Well, I think we're at a particular moment in history where the president is incredibly active. His administration is active across the country, across the world, in hot spots. Obviously, we're involved in activities in Iran and previously in Venezuela. And I think the president's been intimately involved in what our military armed forces need. And we have a great team at the Pentagon. They're coming up with paradigm shifting ways of having additional capacity. Let me just give you an example. We're trying to get more out of our contractors so that they don't just add shifts to a workforce, but they actually have new facilities, that they also pay for those new facilities. And the way that you do that is to then ensure that they have years worth of business that they can trust and account for and then plan accordingly and ramp and scale. And so this is coming at a time where we are using the military effectively across the globe, and we're going to need to continue to invest in it accordingly. And look, the Biden administration left us with a lot of problems. You know, we'll probably end up talking about shipbuilding. But we're trying to fix those problems. You can't do it without the resources. And you got to have sound management, creative management, innovation, but you also have to have the resources.
14: Oh, we're going to talk about shipbuilding. You folks are asking for 18 warships and 16 adjacent ships that are like oilers and things like that. And that's the biggest ship buy, I think, since 1955. So I love that part of the budget. But before we get there, I noted you broke it down to a baseline of $1.1 trillion and $350 in reconciliation. Is that $350 inclusive of what we need to make up for what we expend in Iran? Or is that going to be in addition to whatever supplemental the Department of Defense comes up with after the guns fall silent in Iran?
15: Possibly a little bit of both. We're still working on the supplemental. We have a request in from the Department of Defense that we're still working through, and part of that is trying to attempt to assess how long operations are going to go over there, to what extent were bills pulled forward from fiscal year 27. So we're in a good place for what's needed right now. We will need a supplemental, and it will not necessarily that would be a fiscal year 26 spend as opposed to fiscal year 27. So we are we're thinking ahead for what's going to be necessary to put everything back on the shelves and make sure we have what we have and what we need into the future.
14: Now, Director Vogt, when Leader Thune comes on next, I'm going to quarrel with him a little bit because they want to do a skinny reconciliation. And I understand the reasoning, get the votes. But if we turn it into a Patriots reconciliation and put the supplemental for 26 and all the defense spending for 27, both baseline and supplemental, I defy anyone to vote against that right now. Do you like the idea of a skinny reconciliation, or do you want to get a little bit bigger, especially when it comes to defense spending?
15: Well, the reason what has informed our desire for a skinny bill for DHS is just the urgency of what we are facing at DHS, and it is really a unique moment in the life of that department. When Secretary Mullen was confirmed, we went over the books and what he was facing, and the department was disintegrating in terms of the sick out rates, people that they were worried about going and leaving the agency, and there was no other way that we saw to make sure that the department gets funded than to move in the direction of the Senate bill and then fill those holes for CBP, Customs and Border Patrol, and ICE with reconciliation. And I think what's important to let everyone know about, it's not going to be our last reconciliation. We are fully planning on doing a reconciliation bill for the normal fiscal year 27. We did this last year as part of the One Big Beautiful Bill. We kind of cut through the paradigm to be able to do a significant portion of our defense needs on reconciliation. But we're not relying on reconciliation alone. We have part of this is a big increase for the discretionary base so that we don't ever create a cliff. And we want to make sure that

0: infrastructure, shipyards. Do you think it is clear from this budget that shipbuilders in America and those from abroad who might want to invest in America know that their money is coming and it will keep coming at least from this administration?
1: I don't know how there could be any doubt. This is one of the largest shipbuilding budgets in history. It would come to a total of 120 ships of those that are requested and funded, 18 battleships, as you mentioned, 16 non-battleship auxiliary ships. But those auxiliary ships are all intended not just to meet requirements of the Navy. Fireboats is probably the easiest one if you're following the press over the Navy's of the last 10 years of why that's necessary.
0: Yep.
1: But to also cause additional shipyards to come online that can do this work and then provide competition for the other yards that are behind and creating a mass backlog. I mean, I remember you challenging us in the first term, Hugh, that our shipbuilding budgets weren't what they should be. And we took it to heart. And over the next 2 years, you know, Robert O'Brien and I really spent a lot of time making sure that our budgets were getting to where they needed to be to have maritime superiority. What has changed since we left office, and this is really interesting, is we came in just expecting, hey, you know, we got to just keep increasing the amounts. And obviously with this budget, we're doing that. But the backlogs are tremendous, and the backlogs have gotten much worse. So when we left office, I thought if you just created the demand signal, you could go from two Virginia-class submarines to go to three, and that industry would respond to those demand signals and act accordingly. They really haven't. And we've gone backwards, and we have backlogs in every class of ship. And so right now we have to do two things. Number one, we obviously have to continue the resourcing, and we're doing that. But we have to do it in such a way that we don't have the wrong demand signals to industry that honestly has become a little comfortable with those backlogs. If you listen to how they talk on their earnings calls, they almost treat their backlogs as an asset for their stockholders so that they can do buybacks and dividends. And we're pushing back hard on that. So it's kind of we're going to support you with the resources, keep going, expand, scale your business. But at the same time, we have schedules to meet, and we have to get to the point where we can build faster and have more shipyard capacity and competition here in this country.
0: Oh, bravo. You and Steve Feinberg, of course, Secretary Hegseth as well, are cracking the whip on the primes. And I'm glad to hear that and see that. And I had on Sean Mathankar about his book, Mobilize. The primes are really fat and happy, and it's time to make them less happy and more productive. I'll talk with you during the break about the new primes, but have they gotten the message? Do you think they've gotten the message about now is now, not 5 years from now?
1: I definitely think so, particularly across the whole depth and broad scope of the Department of Defense. You know, the president's having them in, Pete's having them in to continue to say, like, what's necessary to scale in this moment? And we're going to continue to send those signals to the industry leaders.
0: I'm going to talk with Director Vogt for the 4 minutes during the break, and he'll be back on the other side. I got lots more to talk to him about. Don't go anywhere. Yeah, it's mostly about the defense budget. I know they're cutting the non-defense discretionary spending. I don't care. 10% is fine. Everyone can suck up 10%. But we need the defense spending. Stay tuned.
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7: I'm Hugh Hewitt, talking with OMB Director Russ Vogt, probably the most powerful member in every discussion in a cabinet that's got more than one person involved in it with the president. Director Vogt, let's talk a little bit about getting money out. Your budget is a proposal and you have to persuade. Congress gets persuaded and they appropriate. Then the Pentagon's got to allocate the money to prime, and then it's got to get out. You can't make a CapEx expenditure on a drone, on a ship, on the border wall until the money's actually in your hand. Do you see Pentagon advancing their ability to get the money through the system to the contractors?
8: I think so. I have not, been concerned about our ability to get the money out the door. My main concern is the extent to which we just all of our lives are budgeting. You know, we're already working on the next budget with regard to DOW. And I think over time that should change so that people can spend more of their time working on reforms and move the ball forward. And they are. But there's an amount of time in the day. But we have challenges in terms of getting this passed and secured through Congress. But thankfully, we have, I think, done paradigm strategic work to be able to use reconciliation and other processes to make sure we're not requiring Democrats all the time to get this funding done. So a lot of work to do. You're right. This is the proposal phase, and now we've got to get it executed and secured.
7: Now, everyone should be on board with Golden Dome. After the war that we are still in and we are watching, Golden Dome obviously becomes a necessity for the defense of the United States. But everyone can say yay and everyone can appropriate the money. How in the world are we going to get it out to the field with the missile interceptors built and deployed in the appropriate places around the country? Tom Cotton today was calling for making sure that our power plants are not exposed. That's a lot more, not just our shipyards, not just our bases, but now we have to defend a bunch of points that we hadn't previously thought about before.
8: Well, I can't imagine the challenges that the DOW faces to not only ensure that our warfighters across the globe have what they need, but also to ensure that we are protecting everything we do here. We will resource everything that's needed. I'll let the folks at DOW respond with the urgency of those types of oversight ideas and initiatives that are coming from the Hill. But I'm confident that with this budget, I think that, finally at the levels of 4.5% or so that has been called for, we'll finally have the resources that are there to be able to ensure that we can cover what people have drawn attention to.
7: Now, you mentioned during the break, Director Vogt, that our workforce is not paid enough. They're finding it incredibly hard to buy a house or even rent a house near the shipyards, for example, in San Diego or Portsmouth, New Hampshire, or Bath, Maine. It's hard to find anything in the budget about the Pentagon, go out and build these people housing like you used to build housing for officers and enlisted people, build housing for your workforce and guarantee them the right for as long as they work at the shipyard or the munitions plant, they can live there?
8: Yeah, we have really healthy increases for military construction in this budget. And something that I've visited military bases and installments, I've been keeping my eyes on, like what are the troops and sailors living in? And sometimes we need to make some significant investments so that people are living in dorms and that have air conditioned and they have a modern ability to live and work and provide for their families. And so this is the type of budget that's going to be addressed to that. And then when it comes to the shipbuilders, I mean they're working for private companies. We've got to be able to ensure that the incentives are there for the companies to pay their workers more so that we put those stories away. And they have been real stories of fast food companies paying more than right. You could see at the local shipbuilding company. And that is something that, we are watching very carefully. You used to be able to have three or four times what as a shipbuilder than what you would make at the average workforce wage. Now it's 1.2, 1.4, according to a recent study. So we are watching that very carefully, and we think that's part of what's necessary in terms of putting pressure on these contractors. When they do a fixed-price contract, and we want to move people towards fixed-price contracts, it has to have a realistic view of what's necessary to be able to pay their workers appropriately and meet the calendar deadline.
7: Yeah, my hometown was full of union guys, car builders and steel workers. I think your dad was in the trade. It's hard work. They'll do it. They love doing it. They're craftsmen. But you got to pay them so that they can have a house and send their family to school and feed them. And I don't think the defense industry has kept up with this. I'm glad that you're talking about it. I want to close with your last paragraph in the top line. Support artificial intelligence and quantum research. And you go on and talk about the budget. Is David Sacks sitting down with you and talking about this? Because it seems to me his counsel and you have got to make some big decisions about how we're going to go about things like Anthropic and their Mythos, whether it's a danger or a breakthrough. How do you know what you're buying? You don't want to buy Frankenstein's monster, but you want to buy one that we can control.
8: Sure, and those are active conversations. David's a part of them. Pete and Steve at the DOW are part of those conversations. We're going to ensure that we use artificial intelligence responsibly and that we have we go with the right companies that are willing to do this in an American way with respect for both the need to be able to use the military on our own terms and also to ensure that it's done in a safe and responsible way. And I'm thankful that there are people smarter than me with regard to AI like David that are part in leading those conversations, but we're certainly going to resource it effectively.
7: All right, last question about President Trump and the Golden Fleet. I think this is his great legacy with Golden Dome. A lot of the other stuff matters, but Golden Dome and Golden Fleet. How often does he ask you about it? Is it like you get briefed every day before you go to see the president on what ships have rolled down the line or what parts of the lasers have been built?
8: You know, the president is very interested in the Golden Fleet, the battleship, the aircraft carriers. I mean, he has a lot of interest in believes this is incredibly important. Talked to him just yesterday on these issues. And so it's one of the reasons we want to get it fixed so bad, not just because it is necessary, but I think he's brought an attention to the potential of what this could be for the country. And when we talk about bringing the battleships back, which is kind of the front and center of the Golden Fleet, and then making sure that we have all the smaller ships that are needed for coverage to deal with all of the requirements that we have militarily across the world. So he's very leaning forward on this, and that's why we at Office of Management Budget are trying to make sure from an all-of-government perspective we can rally the government, not just DOW, but Coast Guard, DOT, to make sure that we're thinking about how to scale industrial capacity, add competition, and make sure we get where we need to
7: be. A bonus question. We got less than a minute, Director. The United States Navy nabbed two oilers over the last 4 days that were full of hot Iranian oil. I think 4 million barrels total. Who gets that oil and the profits therefrom? We don't send it to Iran. Does that go into our strategic reserve? Does it go to Iranian victims of terror? Who's it go to?
8: It's a great question. I'm not going to speak to that and get myself in trouble, Hugh. I'm going to foul that pitch off and let either Chris Wright or Scott Besson answer it.
7: Okay, I'll try and get either or both of them to do so. Russ Vogt, thank you for joining me, Mr. Director. An honor to talk to you. Keep doing what you're doing. Great budget. Good luck with the Hill. I'll be right back, America. Stay tuned.
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7: I've known Fred Ryan that long. He is the retired publisher of the Washington Post. He is still the chairman of the Ronald Reagan Presidential Foundation. And we're going to be doing a thing with the foundation in Washington, D.C., which we'll talk about. But Fred, I got to tell you, unprompted and unbeknownst to me, Russ Vogt just brought up the Defense Forum, sua sponte, talking about when he visited the Anduril facilities when he was out there for the Reagan Defense Foundation Forum last winter. You've built quite an extraordinary event out there.
14: Well, thanks, Hugh, and great to be with you today. And we do a lot in the national security defense space. We have this defense forum we've had for a dozen years or so. Next month, we have the economic forum where we have CEOs and top government officials there to talk about the economy, because those are a couple of areas that have been very key to the Reagan Foundation. And the most recent one, the one that I'm very passionate about and involved in, is our Center on Civility and Democracy, another area that we feel is very important in the conversation today.
7: And that's where my old boss and colleague from the Washington Post, Ruth Marcus, and I are going to join together at the Reagan Foundation D.C. offices on April 28th to talk about disagreeing with civility and finding common ground despite deep differences. Fred, what gave you the idea for this series? We're not the first, and we're not going to be the last. Why did you start it?
14: Well, you know, we find ourselves in such a divided space right now. You've seen the statistics where the country is so separated, so polarized. But the encouraging news is people want to find a way past this. We did some surveys of our own that said people are looking, overwhelming majorities saying we have to find a way to get past this and come together as one country again. So what we have found is if we can model good examples of this, it gives something that people can see how the system actually works and how we can all benefit from it. And we've been doing a series of events. We've had government officials, we've had jurists, we've had historians, we've had athletes from opposing sports teams talk about, again, how they may have huge differences, but they have a respect for each other and they find a way to achieve common ground. And we're excited to have you and Ruth Marcus here to talk about how two people who are really iconic in the commentary space of the media and who disagree in big ways still can be civil and be respectful of each other and have a conversation where they show that they respect, even though they differ, they respect the other point of view, and they realize they have a lot of things that they also agree on.
7: Ruth is an extraordinary writer and a superb legal brain, and we just disagree. I like to say she's wrong, not rotten, and she likes to say I'm wrong, I'm not rotten. And we've gotten along for a long time, for over a decade. And we share friends going back 40 years. How hard is it to find? I think it's easier among boomers than it is, say, among Gen Zers. Is that your experience, friend, to find people who can disagree amicably without throwing things?
14: Well, we've kind of found ourselves in an environment today where if you think somebody has a bad idea, you just conclude that they're a bad person. And that stops us from moving any further on areas where we are aligned and where we do agree. So we've tried to get people from across the board. As you mentioned, there's some generational differences. One area that is a big contributor to this, and it affects more the Gen Z than people of our generation, is just the social media. Social media has evolved to become a place where no matter how twisted or distorted your view is, you can have find people who share that. Outrage is the oxygen that drives social media. We've done research that shows it's every bit as addicting as drugs, alcohol, this outrage that people get. And the social media model for not all, but some of the platforms is to up the outrage, to give you more, to keep you on the site. And that's something that is just so counterproductive when it comes to having civil relationships with your neighbors and people in your industry, and if you're in public office with other elected officials.
7: So Ruth and I are getting together with you and others on April 28th, but anyone can participate from around the country in any of the Common Ground forums, and it's pretty easy to sign up, Fred. What's the best place for them to do that?
14: Well, we have a full capacity crowd for you and Ruth on Tuesday. We're looking forward to welcoming you here. But we also stream it and get a very large audience. If they go to ReaganFoundation.org, they'll see our calendar of events on the Center of Civility and Democracy. And they could click the link and they can join us remotely. And we take questions remotely. So it's a chance for people to participate across the country.
7: Not just next week, but going forward, the Common Ground initiative is one I wholly applaud. I think everyone ought to, and Fred came up with it. Fred Ryan, always good to see and speak with you. And ReaganFoundation.org for more. Stay tuned, America. I'll be able to talk about the Browns next on The Hugh Hewitt Show.
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7: The Answer. Contributor to the commentary podcast, though she was not on this morning, Matt Continetti was on this morning. Do you take Thursdays off? Eliana, are you any time? Do you cross over with Matt occasionally?
3: You know, I've been taking off Thursdays and Fridays, but I actually haven't been on this whole week because I've been traveling. So I will be back on tomorrow morning.
7: Okay, I'm relieved. I was wondering what was going on. So, Eliana, a lot of people are opining that the United States is not winning in Iran and may have already lost. I think that's absurd. I can't tell you how absurd I think that is. But I want to know what your take is about that opinion.
3: Yeah, I think that's wrong. And I think much of it depends on our willingness to see out this blockade, which I think is the right policy. I learned today or just read today that we are now at the point where Iran cannot export enough oil, and there's nowhere for its oil to go, and they may have to shut in their wells. And that oil is obviously the source of revenue for the IRGC, and we're hitting the point in this blockade where Iran is not going to be able to pay its military. And this is where it's going to start to hurt. And we are aiming for an economic collapse of this regime. We're also seeing, Hugh, that the Institute for the Study of War, which is where I go for information on this, is the forces in charge there, which is the IRGC, cannot reach a consensus position. They're essentially unable to negotiate. And so Trump is left with no other option but to see this blockade through and hope to force an economic collapse of the regime, otherwise to resume military hostilities.
7: You know, millennials and Gen Z are used to rapid resolution, and they want to see it. They're not going to see, for example, over the course of the last 4 days, the United States Navy has seized two giant oil tankers in the Indian Ocean, each one carrying about 2 million barrels of oil. I just asked OMB Director Vogt, who owns the oil, where's it going to go, and who profits from it? He said, I'm not going to answer that. That's up to Chris Wright or Secretary Hegseth or somebody, not named me, or Scott Bessent. But there's stuff going on that people can't see because they can't see it. They're jumping to the conclusion it's not happening. I think the opposite is the case. We shouldn't know what the CIA is doing in Iran. We shouldn't know what Mossad's doing there. I just trust them. Do you?
3: I think that's right. And one thing you didn't mention, Hugh, aside from what our covert operations may be in Iran, and the Mossad's covert operations may be, you know, what covert operations they have made going in Iran, is that there's been no internet in Iran for going on 2 months now. There was another internet blackout in January. And so there's a lot we don't know about what's happening on the ground in Iran. And I just think it's so much of what's happening there is really, really hard for us to know. I'm trying to be modest about, you know, forming my opinions about what's happening in this conflict. But we sure do see a lot of doomsaying from the mainstream press and a lot of confidence about it. More, certainly more than I feel about my own views about this. I just hope the president is willing to see this conflict through to a victory.
7: You see, I think we've smashed the Iranian military, the Artesh and the RGC, fairly thoroughly. But then somebody, an unnamed source in the so-called intelligence community, tells elite media that, oh, they've actually got 50% of their launchers and 40% of their missiles left, contradicting claims made by Prime Minister Netanyahu or Department of War officials. And I don't know that they aren't doing what they did to us in 2007. And I don't remember if you, I don't know if you remember this, Eliana. In 2007, the IC leaked a report to President George W. Bush that Iran had abandoned their nuclear program. We later found out, because Netanyahu stole the file, they hadn't. But someone in the IC wanted to put the tap the brakes on Bush, so they leaked that. I don't trust unnamed sources in the IC. I just don't. Do you?
3: Oh, I remember that acutely, Hugh. I mean, remember, it was the intelligence community as well who also told us they were absolutely certain Saddam had nuclear weapons. And I'm old enough to remember when 50-whatever members of the intelligence community told us that Hunter Biden's laptop was Russian disinformation op. So, again, there are motives. I'm in the profession of journalism. People are motivated to speak. People have motives when they speak to you off the record and are pushing a narrative.
7: Okay. I look for bottom lines. For me, the bottom line is that they renounce enrichment publicly. They turn over their highly enriched uranium to the extent that we can find it and it's not destroyed. They agree to limits on their missile program and to anytime, anywhere inspection. And they do something concrete for the people of Iran. What are your red lines of success, Eliana?
3: I agree with you, Hugh. I think we need to keep the main thing the main thing. The reason that we undertook this campaign and the thing that's been on this the front of this president's mind for the past 30 years or so is Iran cannot develop a nuclear weapon. So the uranium needs to come out of the country. You're right. They must commit to never developing a nuclear weapon. And it needs to be a real regime of inspections, not one run by the UN, but run with major American oversight and one that the American people and our allies in the world can actually have confidence in.
7: Now, I think the president is rightly angry when people say, oh, that's JCPOA 2.0. Not a lot of people remember how bad JCPOA 1.0 was, but it acknowledged their right to enrich, and they started to immediately, and then they ramped it up immediately, even before Trump took us out of JCPOA. Do we have to go back and relitigate JCPOA again?
3: Well, I think if Trump reaches any deal with Iran, if any of this is resolved through diplomacy, and I'm skeptical, Hugh, that that will happen, given the situation in Iran, the president's critics will compare it to the JCPOA, and they'll compare it unfavorably to that and say this could have been done without engaging militarily. That's obviously nonsense. Under the JCPOA, Iran would have a nuclear weapon right now. It's fatuous to make the comparison, but that's a debate we people are already having and we need to be prepared to have, and to say it's a nonsensical comparison if the president strikes a good deal. But I'm, again, skeptical a good deal can be made with religious fanatics.
7: Eliana Y. Johnson on X, freebeacon.com online. Thank you very much, Eliana. Stay tuned, America. I'll be right back on the Hugh Hewitt Show.
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7: Varney today, the Secretary of the Interior, talking about the blockade that continues. Cut number one.
28: The whole point here is to deprive a terrorist organization from revenues. And as the report just before I came on, if you've got millions of barrels of crude, Iranian crude, that are out on the open sea right now, they could be sold for a premium at this time. And if that money can somehow make its way back through the financial system, that's how they keep paying for the terror that they're waging on their own people and around the world. So again, Scott Bessent, Operation Economic Fury, the United States' ability to control the dollars flowing back. It's not just a physical blockade. This is an economic blockade. And again, a brilliant on President Trump's part. Accomplished the military objectives in 38 days, less than 6 weeks. Now apply the economic pressure. The world is already a safer place than it was 2 months ago, thanks to President Trump. And again, I'm super optimistic about where the world is going to be going coming out the back.
7: And he didn't even mention that the United States Navy in the last 4 days had seized two of the Ghost Fleet, the Dark Fleet, the pirate ships, each of them with 2 million barrels of oil on them, both in the Indian Ocean, far away from Iran. But the United States Navy knew that they were there and went and got them. They had gotten one from Venezuela last month as well, and we're going to continue to patrol the oceans and pick up the hot oil. Iran is getting squeezed. That's a very good news. Other good news for you, thebesthotgrill.com good news. 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I need to take my relief factor. Got my 5 miles in today. It's terrible allergy season in Virginia, but it was a beautiful day. So I'm taking my Icarian curcumin, resveratrol, omega. If you're watching on the Salem News Channel, just like this. And down they go. And I'll tell you right now, I need it for tonight. It's going to be a late night. The NFL draft gets started at 8 p.m. tonight. Browns are on the clock with two selections in the first round, number 6 and number 24. They might be moving up or down. If number 6 is named Downs or Tate, I am a happy man. I might even go to bed, but I doubt it because the draft only comes once a year, and this is the year the Browns turn it around. And Relief Factor will keep me jumping up and down. 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I'll be right back, America. Stay tuned.
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15: With SRN News, I'm Ron Taylor. President Trump is fuming about a court ruling that blocked his renovation plans for the Kennedy Center in Washington. He's using a social media post to brand the federal judge who issued the ruling Friday as an anti-Trump hater. The military says it stopped another commercial vessel trying to break through the U.S. blockade of Iranian ports. The Gambia-flagged bulk carrier Leon Star ignored multiple warnings from U.S. forces overnight, so the engine room of the ship was struck with a missile. The ship remains adrift in the Gulf of Oman. The ice is set for the Stanley Cup final following the Carolina Hurricanes' win Friday night over the Montreal Canadiens. Carolina took the Eastern Conference title in 5 games and will take on the Vegas Golden Knights for Lord Stanley's mug. The Golden Knights won the Western Conference title after sweeping the Colorado Avalanche. Game 1 of the Stanley Cup final is set for Tuesday. The Hurricanes host Game 1 at the Lenovo Center in Raleigh, North Carolina.
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16: This is Seth Liebson for townhall.com. With the end of commencement season, it is worth considering what advice a generation of youth more in need of sober and serious advice than at any other time in our history should hear. Professor Jonathan Haidt has pointed out, having given our children smartphones, we are now engaged in the largest uncontrolled experiment humanity has ever performed on its own children. Major corporations now spend billions of dollars. Their primary mission? Getting as many children as glued to screens for as long as possible. Humanity is being stolen from our youth at great costs and great prices.
0: Former Senator and University President Ben Sasse, diagnosed with cancer, expected to die this year, is giving every audience he can his final lessons about life. It is as beautiful as it is selfless. Watch his 60 Minutes interview. Everything we need to know about life and how to live meaningfully is there. His main concern, quote, these super devices in our pockets that have distracted us from some of the most fundamental human activities and aspirations of life.
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9: 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It's Memorial Day, and we are in the Relief Factor Studios. I'm Eric Hansen, in for Mike today. Thanks for watching on Salem News Channel, listening on the Salem Radio Network, or wherever you find our show. This hour, a killer evades justice thanks to the system itself. But first, is it better to be lucky or good? If you're President Trump, a little bit of both goes a long way.
1: We've got, you know, a lot of praying to do. And we've got a hope and trust that our leaders and our military, the finest in the world, know what they're doing. And I've got a quiet confidence, a faith, an optimism that we're going to prevail. I saw John Fetterman with Sean Hannity last night say, look, presidents before Trump, every single Democrat who ever ran for president and in the Senate, promised to take Iran out rather than let them get their hands on a nuclear weapon. Trump does it, and all of a sudden, he's the genocidal maniac. And I have to admit, I kind of like Jonah Goldberg. I've known him for a long time, and I've not really known him. I've interviewed him a couple times. He got mad at me once, and boy, he came right back at me. I mean, he does not fool around. He's a CNN contributor. You know, his mother, Lucy Ann Goldberg, is somebody that I knew when I was in New York. When I first got a job at WABC in New York, I met her. I think I had lunch with her once. Just a delightful lady, just kind of a, just a, you know, sort of a crusty, you know, tough as nails conservative woman. Lucy, and I think the site is still up, Lucy Ann. And her son is Jonah, who is a, you know, a pretty intellectually sophisticated guy. We had a back and forth once on social media a few years ago, and boy, he came right back at me. He attacked me. I think, what did he say to me? He goes, you go back to your theater. Go back to watching shows. Because he knew that I liked theater, because I interviewed him once in Dallas in person, and I think I was in a show then. And we were talking about it on one of the breaks. Well, he remembered that, so when he got mad at me on social media, and I went back to him, I'm like, Jonah, come on, really? And he's, you know, he's an establishment guy. He's not a Trump supporter at all. I guess you'd call him a never-Trumper. But I just laughed when I saw his description of President Trump on CNN that I had to share today with you.
3: Trump is a profoundly lucky guy, right? I've been saying for 10 years now, he's the millionth monkey banging on typewriters that actually produces Shakespeare, because he does things wrong all the time, and they work for him. I don't like it. I don't like the messages it says. I don't like the example he sets, but it is true, and so it's absolutely true that Trump thinks that way, that it always ends up working out for him. He thinks he's Ferris Bueller, and he's got some reason to think that.
1: So he's always wrong, but yet he winds up being successful. And of course, that would lead me to say, without trying to pick a fight with poor Jonah, because I don't want him to get mad at me and, you know, scream at me about going back to my theater appreciation, maybe that means Trump is always right. You ever consider that he knows what he's doing? That is such a hilarious observation. To go on and on about Trump, he's the monkey, the millionth monkey. You know that old story about you could put a million monkeys in a factory and put them in front of a keyboard, and the millionth monkey will wind up typing Shakespeare. So Jonah calls Trump the monkey that just always screws up, and he's always wrong. But yet things always seem to work out for him. And he always wins. Which means maybe he always wins, Jonah. Perhaps. He's right. You don't like his tactics. You don't like his style. And I get that. I appreciate, you know, I've said this to you for years. If you don't like Trump's style, his bombast, his rhetoric, you don't like him as a personality, I can totally understand that. Now, interestingly enough, many people do. A lot of people completely love the guy. They love everything about him. I see people that react when he, what for me is a cringeworthy moment. And a couple come to mind, like the Rob Reiner death, and he went after Rob Reiner after he was killed. He you know, attacked Robert Mueller after he died. Those are things I don't like. But I see on social media when he does those things, he gets a whole battalion of people who absolutely love it. That's right. Don't give them any flack, or don't cut them any slack. Who cares if Rob Reiner got his throat slit? Probably by his son. Go ahead and go after him. Now, you know, maybe I'm a little bit of a, maybe I'm kind of naive. I'd like to think that when somebody dies, you'll leave them alone.

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2: As he chickens out. It's hard to keep up. You can't make the case for the 25th Amendment with a straight face, but that doesn't mean they won't try. Here's Congressman, or Senator rather, Andy Kim, a Democrat from New Jersey.
3: Well, look, I think he is unfit to be commander in chief. I think he should be removed from office. And, I think the American people are going to be able to
4: do it. Impeachment is the way to do that, though.
3: Oh, and look, and we understand how steep of a curve that is with the Republicans right now in Congress. I mean, like, his cabinet is just doing everything they can. They're just sycophants that are just falling at and bending a knee to him. We see Speaker Johnson just kissing the ring. So, you know, we have to be realistic about that in terms of what is tactical. But I think the American people deserve to hear and need to know that there are leaders in Washington that want to stand up against a president that is reckless and out of control and against what the American people want.
2: You know, it's so funny how there's this drumbeat for the 25th Amendment, and yet when you had Joe Biden, who we all know barely knew what day it was, there wasn't any serious effort to remove him under the pretense of the 25th Amendment. Here's another. Let me give you one of Andy Kim's Democrat colleagues. This is John Fetterman from Pennsylvania on with Sean Hannity on Fox News.
5: I would like to remind people, too, every single Democrat running for president and every single Democrat in the Senate said we can never allow them to acquire a nuclear weapon. And now, if you want to talk about a war crime, you know, Iran is a 47-year-old war crime, what they continue to behave. So, you know, I, as a Democrat, I supported what President Trump did, you know, to actually call Iran accountable. And I think it's been successful.
2: I mean, over and over. And the sad thing is there are so many people lining up. They believe that the United States is on the wrong side of this, all because it's being directed by President Trump. Here was Britt Hume on Special Report with Brett Baer, Trace Gallagher. This is a Fox News discussion featuring a pretty wise guy, a guy I've been around a long time, Britt Hume.
6: That first plan that you showed on the screen that we've been talking about, a lot of the media have been talking about for several days, appears to have been never really in play. We should be appropriately skeptical of the administration and its claims, but we should entirely discount the stuff that comes out of Tehran and Iran these days. I just don't think any of it is credible. These people are certifiable liars. And that plan that you saw there was, you know, you could just look at it and see that it was a non-starter.
2: But yet, on the left, people believe that we're the bad guys. And I'm not just using empty rhetoric when I say that. Michael Moore is back. He's making headlines. Remember the portly filmmaker of Roger and Me and all? He went on a Substack rant, and he wrote, and I quote, "We're the bad guys. If you didn't realize that under previous presidents, at least Donald Trump has ripped off the mask and shown you who we really are." He claimed that Iran is one of the world's greatest civilizations. They're the people who gave us algebra, medicine, and the theme song to the Game of Thrones. While our ancestors in Europe were still figuring out how to build a hut, the Persians had already written the world's first Declaration of Human Rights. He wrote, "Iran is the cradle of one of the greatest civilizations this planet has ever seen." Again, let me repeat what he wrote. We're the bad guys. And if you didn't realize that under previous presidents, at least Trump ripped off the mask and shown you who we really are. Do you understand what he's saying? We're not just the bad guys because of Trump. We've always been the bad guys. Now, Michael Moore is a mainstream Democrat liberal voice who I think is willing to admit what so many of them feel, that they think we're the bad guys. They hate this country.

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A terrible tale of injustice next.

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1: We're back on the Mike Gallagher Highlight Show for Memorial Day 2026. Eric Hansen in for Mike today. There's a terrible story out of Texas that had Mike considering a new kind of justice.
2: There's a story out of Paradise, Texas. I don't know where Paradise is. I'm pretty sure it's North Texas. I don't think it's too far from Dallas-Fort Worth. A FedEx driver was delivering a box of Barbies to a 7-year-old girl's home. And there's some story about how he accidentally bumped her with the car, and then he scooped her up, put her in the car, and then brutally murdered her. According to testimony, and I'm sorry for how graphic this is going to sound, but he attempted to break her neck. That didn't work, so then he just strangled her. He did it in his truck. He covered up, apparently, the surveillance camera that was in the FedEx truck, but the audio was rolling. So they've played, apparently, the audio of this 250-pound ghoul, this subhuman creature, who decided it was just better to murder this beautiful little girl rather than face any accountability for whether or not he bumped her. And I think the authorities don't even know, they don't even know if the story about bumping her with the truck is real. But this guy apparently has admitted he killed her. I don't think there's a lot of question about his guilt. So the issue now becomes what you do with him. And if this is not a case that screams for the death penalty, nothing does.
1: 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There's more of this conversation coming up right after this.

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3: I was all in for Mitt Romney in 2008, and John McCain beat him. 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Same thing. It's a two-party system. The parties pick their candidates. You abide by their candidate. You can say what you want to say up until that point. But after that, you get behind them because what matters the most is the control of the Senate.
2: 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The Answer.
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1: This is the Mike Gallagher Highlight Show. Mike is starting a vacation. I'm Eric Hansen. Joey Hudson will occupy the Relief Factor studios for the rest of the week. Hey, do you remember the Ukrainian woman who was stabbed to death in Providence, Rhode Island? You won't believe the case against the suspect.
2: And for the man who was shown on video slitting the throat of that beautiful young woman in Charlotte, now he's incompetent and cannot be judged. He'll never face the proper justice that he deserves for this random, brutal slaying of Irina Zarutska, a man who was a violent repeat offender who should never have been out on the street. And incompetent? Benny Johnson went through a list of all the ways he was competent in life. But now that he's facing the death penalty, suddenly he's not. I want to give you these details, and I want to ask you if you agree with me that it's time to bring back public executions. It might be our only hope. Sometimes I think we have a death wish for America. Only a country, a society with a death wish, would allow someone to be roaming the streets after 14 arrests and then determine him to be incompetent to stand trial after slaughtering a young woman like Irina Zarutska in cold blood. I'm haunted by the picture of this cretin, of this animal, of this subhuman standing over her. She's looking up. He had already sliced her throat, and she's looking up in just sheer terror in the fetal position on the seat of that Charlotte light rail train. And is her last moments. I mean, she bled out. People watched. They arrested the guy. And now they've decided he's incompetent to stand trial. I'm haunted by that picture of Irina looking up at him. I'm haunted by the picture of the little girl, the 7-year-old in Paradise, Texas. Have you been following this story? A FedEx driver who evidently decided he was going to slaughter this little girl just because he could. He pleaded guilty to capital murder. Now the jury's going to decide if he should be sentenced to death. And I'm haunted by the picture that was released of that case. He is driving the FedEx truck. This little girl is like kneeling between the driver's seat and the passenger seat behind him, just confused, not sure what was going on. He snatched her. He apparently told her, if you scream, I'll kill you. Then he covered up the closed circuit camera on the FedEx truck to try to obscure what he was going to do to her. But it was all caught on audio. He attempted to break her neck, he said. But when that didn't work, he simply strangled her to death. The prosecutor said they found DNA on her body, suggesting a sexual assault as well. This is a living, breathing creature. This is a monster from hell. A FedEx driver with a kid. And you want to know what he was whining about? They picked up on closed circuit surveillance video, him complaining that he was going to miss his own kids' birthdays and Christmases. He knew he was going to go to prison for a long time, and he just said, it's going to be awful because I'm going to miss out on all on my son growing up. Think about that. Think about that. Now, number one, of course, this man should be executed. Number two, it should be done publicly. There is no reason not to bring back public executions. There was a time in American history where we did that. We took the worst of the worst, and we strung them up in the middle of the town square. You tell me this FedEx driver shouldn't meet the same fate. Of course, he instead, what we do is we put people on a gurney and we make them feel comfortable and we give them a little injection and we put them to sleep like we do our dogs. I've put a lot of dogs to sleep, unfortunately, in my life. I'm a dog lover. I've had dogs all my life. Cocker Spaniels, Beagle, Puggle. And I've had to put, four of them to sleep. It ripped my heart out every time I had to do it. But I will tell you, it's a peaceful way to go. They are at peace. It is not painful. Well, that's what we do to monsters like this FedEx driver. I got a better idea. Hang them in the middle of town square, in a public place. Hang them, execute them, put them in front of a wall and put them in front of a firing squad and let people watch. Because if publicly these executions were made available to monsters and cretins and ghouls and devils who are walking among us, maybe those monsters would think twice before raping and murdering another 7-year-old girl. Maybe they'd be bright enough to say, well, I better not do that. Or maybe I'll wind up on the firing squad too. Nobody sees an execution. You barely know it happens. You'll hear a story out of Alabama or Texas or maybe Florida. Oh, yeah, they were on the gurney at 11:59. They had a last meal. They had a Big Mac. They had Mac. You barely hear about it. Make it front and center. I admit, we're a voyeuristic society. Bring back public executions. This FedEx driver should be publicly executed. The killer of Arena Zarutska should be publicly executed. And I love what Benny Johnson wrote about this animal who now is not competent enough to stand trial. Oh, he's crazy. Yeah, he's mentally ill. As Benny wrote, this animal was competent enough to vote. He was competent enough to get welfare. He was competent enough to get public housing. He was competent enough to get food stamps. He was competent enough to get free bus rides. He was competent enough to acquire a murder weapon. He was competent enough to slice a young girl's throat in an instant for no reason, just sitting behind her. You've seen the video probably. He looks at her. She sits down on the seat in front of him, reading a book, minding her own business, this Ukrainian refugee, this beautiful young woman, and this hulking, again, creature is the only word that comes to mind, just slits her throat, brutally kills her. He's not competent enough to stand trial? This animal was competent enough to stand trial for 14 previous violent offenses and set free, Benny writes. Now that he's facing the death penalty, he's miraculously incompetent and cannot be judged. Benny Johnson says, my blood is boiling. Impeach and punish the corrupt judges who allow this violent repeat offender to be free and kill Arena. Federal charges better stick and deliver the death penalty to this monster who was caught on camera committing racial hate murder. Make it a public execution. Benny agrees with me. End this madness. We cannot share a society with these people. And it's back to my point. We must have a death wish. We simply can't continue to live this way. We just can't. We can't put up with this any longer. This has to stop. Here's Ken in Phoenix, Arizona. How you doing, Ken?
3: I'm doing good, Mike. How are you?
2: I'm okay. I'm just furious about some of these crime stories we're witnessing.
3: Yeah, agreed, 100%. And I totally support public executions. I will take it one step further and say, put them on pay-per-view and do and have the proceeds go to the victim's family.
2: It's a perfect idea. What a perfect idea. You're so right. Ken, that's exactly what we should put. Let people who want to see a public execution pay for it and give the proceeds to the family of the victim. Look, GoFundMe is a real big deal, right? Everybody's GoFundMe for some. How about that as the ultimate GoFundMe? Bring back public executions. It's the only way. Prove me wrong. Think about 14 arrests. And as Benny Johnson points out, oh, you're incompetent? You're too crazy to stand trial? You were able to vote. You were able to get welfare. You knew how to navigate and get free bus rides. Are you kidding me? It's that, you know, the system is too squeamish to have this guy face true justice. 800-655-MIKE. I hope you join us.
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1: 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The Salem News Channel is on Pluto TV, Samsung TV Plus, Roku, and more. We're back on the Highlight Show. Eric Hansen for Mike. So after all you have heard about the cases in Texas and Rhode Island, where do you stand on introducing public executions? Let's find out.
2: Tons of text messages coming in on the MyPillow text line. Kentucky Louisville writes, I totally agree, Mike. Get out the popcorn, hang them high, or the guillotine. Pennsylvania, Mike, not only do I agree with public execution, I would volunteer to push the button, throw the switch, or pull the trigger. California, I want to see these monsters suffer after what they did to these beautiful girls. Illinois, start holding the judges accountable. It's just such a joke. So this monster in North Carolina is competent enough 14 times, always being released, often rather being released on cashless bail. But on the 15th charge, after slitting the throat of Irina Zarutska, suddenly he's crazy? Oh, now he's incompetent? He was fine all these other times? Wow. Mark's in Texas on the Mike Gallagher Show, 10 before the hour. Number is 800-655. Mike, hi, Mark. How are you?
3: Hey, I'm not doing well, Mike, because this conversation just, it makes my blood boil.
2: I know. I get it.
3: I have a question. I've got four girls. I can't even imagine, because I've seen the picture that you're referring to.
2: With the little girl on her knees between the two seats on the FedEx truck?
3: Yeah, both of them.
2: Well, then an arena. Oh, yeah, an arena on the chair. Yeah. I'm sorry. Go ahead.
3: Yeah. My question to you is, Mike, is, you know, now that we're entangled in the Middle East and you see these people, that these 7th century throwbacks that, you know, are very vocal about wanting to hurt the country and basically death to America.
2: Right.
3: My question to you is, this conversation, which is liberals in general, but of course we're talking about these horrific crimes, these liberal DAs. Mike, I ask you, what is the difference between these people that they may look different than us, but they are very vocal about death to America? What is the difference between them and the people that we have here that want to fundamentally destroy this country? What is the difference? They look like us. They could be our neighbors. But yet they are allowing the country to be destroyed. And I guess I would ask you, and then I'll hang up, what is the difference between them in the Middle East and the people here? In my view, they're both the enemy. I don't mean to be bombastic, but...
2: No. You're not being bombastic. You're being realistic because... And this is... We're slow to realize this, Mark, but you're making such an eloquent point about the presence of evil all around us. If you release a man 14 times, violent offenses, and you think as a judge, well, you know what? If you're a Democrat and you say, we think the judicial system is racist. So what we're going to do is we're not going to hold black people accountable for crimes. So we're going to come up with a stupid social justice cashless bail formula where you don't even have to post bail because you're black, you're probably oppressed, Jim Crow, all that. And so you're going to commit a violent crime. We're not going to hold you. And then often people who commit these violent crimes turn around and commit and reoffend and reoffend. I don't know how I could even function if a member of my family was murdered by somebody who had been arrested 14 times. Imagine what Irina Zarutska's family is going through. A woman who fled Ukraine, seeking a life here in the United States, minding her own business, curled up reading a book on a train, a light rail in Charlotte. And a guy behind her decides, I'm just going to slit your throat just for the fun of it. I just want to watch you bleed out. And that picture that Mark was talking about, that haunting freeze frame of her looking up with her hands clasped over her throat, her knees tucked up under her chin, looking up at him with this look of horror, like, what have you done to me? Well, what he did was take your life. Because you died on that train with nobody really helping you. You died alone, terrified, in agonizing pain, and the man who murdered you, the system has decided, is incompetent, not competent enough to stand trial, so he's going to face no charges. He'll get a hospital gown, and he'll get sent off to some psychiatric ward somewhere and get his steak dinners and his applesauce and his cable TV and his comfy bed, because, you know, he's just mentally unwell. The guy in Texas, the FedEx driver, you know what his defense is? He's autistic. What, autistic makes you slaughter a little innocent girl? And look, there is a political solution to all of it. You know what it is. We talk about it all the time. It's at the ballot box. Because if you want more of this, you keep voting for Democrats. If you want even a chance of public I guarantee you there are plenty of Republicans who favor bringing back public executions. Not likely you'll find a Democrat to do so.
1: 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Eric Hansen for Mike. 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
7: With SRN News, I'm Ron Taylor. The military says it stopped another commercial vessel trying to break through the U.S. blockade of Iranian ports. The Gambia-flagged bulk carrier Leon Star ignored multiple warnings from U.S. forces overnight, so its engine room was struck with a missile. The ship remains adrift in the Gulf of Oman. Israel's Air Force and artillery have struck areas near a strategic mountain in southern Lebanon. Israel's military issuing evacuation warnings for over a dozen villages. This follows direct talks between Lebanese and Israeli military officials at the Pentagon. President Trump is fuming about a court ruling that blocked his renovation plans for the Kennedy Center in Washington. He's using a social media post to brand the federal judge who issued the ruling Friday as an anti-Trump hater. The head of the WHO has visited Bunia in Congo, where the rare Ebola outbreak is rapidly spreading in that area. This is SRN News.
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20: 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Mike is off today for the holiday. I'm Eric Hansen here in the Relief Factor Studios. 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This hour, Mike takes a deep dive into the life and impending death of former Nebraska Senator Ben Sasse. We found his story to be both impossibly sad and extraordinarily inspiring.
21: But I want to take a couple of minutes to tell you a little bit about an interview I watched on a platform that I've never really spent a lot of time on, the New York Times podcast. There's a conservative, he's a conservative by the New York Times standards, okay? So he's right of center, Ross Douthat sat down with former Nebraska Senator Ben Sasse. And I will tell you right now, it's an interview that you should watch every second of. Now, I know right off the bat you're going to say, wasn't Ben Sasse one of the original Never Trumpers? And he was. He's a guy who really went after Trump big time. I believe he even voted for impeachment. So politically, you're probably not going to be aligned with Ben Sasse. He's of the belief that our politics has gotten too vitriolic, that it's too tribal. I think he fancies himself a guy that's kind of a moderate in the middle of the road. He left the Senate when it became apparent that his own constituency didn't approve of the way he turned on Trump. And then he became a college president here in Florida. He was only there for about a year and a half or so. His wife evidently had some health challenges, so he resigned from that position. And then a few months ago, he revealed that he was diagnosed with stage 4 pancreatic cancer. And he announced that it is a death sentence, that he is probably months away from dying. But rather than retreat and just kind of feel sorry for himself, he is giving interviews and being very public about his final, perhaps, months on Earth. And despite disagreeing with him politically, I was so moved by this interview yesterday that I wanted to share a clip from the interview. I almost thought to play the whole thing for you because it's powerful. And he doesn't go after Trump in the interview. He doesn't even go after really MAGA or Republicans and voters who support the Trump agenda. He does allude to the tribalism and the volatile nature of today's political climate. But what really mattered to me was talking about what it means to know that you've been given a diagnosis that will probably result in your death in a matter of months. Now, I want to warn you, if you're watching on Salem News Channel, it's difficult to watch. Because the medication, the drugs that he's currently taking to battle his late-stage pancreatic cancer has evidently caused him to bleed, sort of hemorrhage, and his face in this interview, I want to warn you in advance, is, well, caked with blood. Somebody posted yesterday a picture of Ben Sasse in this interview and said, this is the face of Christ. This is a man who is living while dying. This is a man who is courageous. This is a man, and he's not calling Ben Sasse Christ. I mean, I don't want you to overreact to that. But it was an interesting observation just based on the physical nature of Ben's condition right now. So again, if you're watching today on Salem News Channel, I don't want you to be surprised by his appearance. It's difficult. And he alludes to this and in the interview. And he's got incredible, an amazing, cheerful countenance. Look, I don't know how you'll react when your time comes. I don't know how I'll react when my time comes. I'd like to believe that I would possess the strength, the dignity, the courage, the clarity, and the spirituality of Ben Sasse. I am tremendously impacted by this conversation. I've posted the whole thing on my X account at Gallagher Show. If you follow me there, I'll do my best to follow you back. You might want to watch the whole thing, but here's a clip, a couple of minutes long, to give you an idea of this really profound message that Ben Sasse delivers to his interviewer from the New York Times.
0: I was incredibly blessed to be quickly at peace. I kept hearing the Pauline phrase, to live is Christ, to die is gain. And death is terrible. We should never sugarcoat it. It is not how things are meant to be. But it is great that death can be called the final enemy. It's an enemy, but it's a final enemy, and there will then be no more tears. I believe in the resurrection, and I believe in a restoration of this world. And so I did not feel great fear about my death. I didn't want the pain I was going through. I didn't want to be a pansy ass, at the, in the final moment.

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2: Surprised by the diagnosis. There is not a maverick molecule in the universe, but I didn't like the idea of my 14-year-old son not having a dad around at 16. I didn't like the idea of my daughters, who are 22 and 24, not having their dad there to walk them down the aisle. And I felt a real heaviness about that. But I've continued to feel a peace about the fact that death is something that we should hate. We should call it a wicked thief. And yet it's pretty good that you pass through the veil of tears one time, and then there will be no more tears. There will be no more cancer.
3: Can I ask how you think your kids are processing the experience?
2: They have a great mom, and they are theologically rooted, and their hope is in Jesus, and they all three are doing really well. My girls are 22 and 24, and I know that our conversations are the true and accurate conversations. My 14-year-old son is gritty enough and tough enough that I think even if he wasn't doing well, he could probably fake it.
3: Yeah.
2: So I don't fully know, so I covet prayers on that, but he seems to be doing well.
4: I covet prayers. Well, you know what? I think that the country is praying for you and your family. And the country appreciates your strength and your dignity. And there are a couple of reminders, I think, that emanate from that Ben Sasse conversation. And again, it's about a half hour, 45 minutes long. I think the whole interview is embedded in my post at on X, at Gallagher Show. A couple of things that are important. Number one, remember the things that matter. Your family, your faith. Remember the things that truly count. He talked in the interview about one of his big regrets, being on the road all the time when his kids were growing up, not spending enough time with his wife and children. He is obviously a deeply faith-filled man. And I am so impressed by his ability to articulate his faith the way he does. So number one, that's one of the big takeaways. And the other takeaway is, politically, you probably don't agree with him. The guy despises Trump. He hates MAGA. He does not like the political movement that Donald Trump began. I think there's a takeaway there that reveals how we shouldn't hate somebody because we disagree with them politically. And that's hard to do in the climate we're in right now. You know, they're coming after us. We're going at them. There's a lot of harsh, ugly rhetoric being used. There are people turning on each other. We've got podcasters turning on Trump, and we got Republicans coming up with amnesty bills. It's a tough time. But we don't have to hate people because we don't see eye to eye politically. Because I loved what that man had to say to Ross Douthat. I love that man's message. And I have a tremendous appreciation and respect for Ben Sasse and what he's delivering to anybody who wants to listen to him. Do I disagree with him about politics? You bet I do. Does that mean I have to hate him? Sorry, I can't and I won't. And I think it's a life lesson that can result from an honest, good faith absorption of what he had to say. Kind of an unusual thing to talk about. Are you ready? If you got that kind of a diagnosis, would you be able to have that kind of strength, that kind of faith, determination, courage? I mean, there's a guy sitting there, blood all over his face.

0: but it's so important to him to reveal what he believes about his Lord and Savior, what he believes about eternity, salvation, that it didn't matter what he looks like. He wanted to show up and go on an interview with Ross Douthat of the New York Times. 800-655-MIKE, 800-655-6453, 20 past the hour. 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

0: If watching TV has gotten way too complicated for you, then here's some good news. 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
1: 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Let's continue with this inspiring conversation about Ben Sasse and Dyer.
2: The entire interview posted on my X account. So follow me over at X at Gallagher Show. We'll follow you back. And I appreciate the opportunity to share Ben Sasse's really beautiful, beautiful message in that interview. Nice text message on the MyPillow text line. Thank you for what you do, Mike, and thank you for sharing that powerful interview with Ben Sasse. His message about Christianity will definitely save others. Amen. Daphne is in Bethesda, Maryland. Hello, Daphne. How are you?
3: Oh, hi, Mike. How are you?
2: I'm good. I'm good. Appreciate the call. Happy Friday.
3: Yes, you too. I just wanted to let you know that there's so much darkness going on, but when you walk away from that Mike, you need to know that you give joy and light and happiness and laughter to all of us. Oh. And you never forget. No, I'm serious, because sometimes you make me laugh when I don't think I can. So thank you. That's all I wanted to say.
2: That means the world to me, Daphne. You made my day. Thank you very much. And she is right. There is so much darkness right now. And I want us to remember what is important. You know, all this is temporary. And number two, nothing is forever. You know, as parents, we teach our kids, you're having a bad time right now. Just hang in.
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8: This is Seth Liebson for TownHall.com. With the end of commencement season, it is worth considering what advice a generation of youth more in need of sober and serious advice than at any other time in our history should hear. Professor Jonathan Haidt has pointed out, having given our children smartphones, we are now engaged in the largest uncontrolled experiment humanity has ever performed on its own children. Major corporations now spend billions of dollars. Their primary mission? Getting as many children as glued to screens for as long as possible. Humanity is being stolen from our youth at great costs and great prices. Former Senator and University President Ben Sasse, diagnosed with cancer, expected to die this year, is giving every audience he can his final lessons about life. It is as beautiful as it is selfless. Watch his 60 Minutes interview. Everything we need to know about life and how to live meaningfully is there. His main concern, quote, these super devices in our pockets that have distracted us from some of the most fundamental human activities and aspirations of life.
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2: You know, we're not here very long. And, you know, and I've been blessed to be able to get personal with you on this show, and I've shared the loss that I personally have suffered from people in my life, people that were everything to me. You know, when your wife dies in your arms, you know what that journey is like. If you don't, and I hope you don't, it's a terrible thing to have to experience. And it was the most agonizing thing that I you know, could ever imagine going through. And I will tell you quickly about my Denise. She too faced death with great strength, with great courage, with great integrity. And I'm convinced it's because of the prayers that so many people in this audience extended her way. She wasn't Superwoman, but she was strong. And I think she got strong from those who lifted her up in prayer. So anyway, thank you, Daphne. Again, a little bit of a break from our normal day-to-day conversations, but it's a conversation worth having. So Alex just took a call from chronic caller Linda in Philly. She's called about 20 times in the last month or two, and she was mad that I pointed out that Trump, or that Ben Sasse, was a never-Trumper. Well, that talk about missing the point. My whole point is, just because we disagree with somebody politically doesn't mean we have to hate them when we can so deeply appreciate the message about Christianity and life and death the way Ben Sasse is delivering the message. Way to miss the point, Linda. I'm glad Alex didn't put you through. Incidentally, just a heads up. Not that we're tracking you or anything, but when you call all the time, we know it. Because it shows on the screen, if you've called 10 times in the last month, we're not going to put you through. Sorry. I don't like chronic callers. I love this audience. I appreciate this audience. I appreciate everybody who supports the show. But when you call all the time, you are typically not a very good caller. You just want to kind of hear yourself on a talk show. And that doesn't always make for great content. And yes, Linda, that would refer to you. Because I've been through Linda's phone calls many, many times. So, again, way to miss the point, Linda. The reason I think it's important to mention about Ben Sasse is I don't want people to avoid the interview if you have a chance to watch it just because you know of him as a never-Trumper. And second of all, let's take a moment and recognize that we're all people, and even when we disagree with each other, look, they say terrible things about us. I get it. Somebody just texted, well, it's just hard to be graceful. It's hard to have grace when they call us Nazis. I understand. But things that matter, life, death, heaven, hell, salvation, redemption, those are things, family, God. We have so many God things in our life. And we're living in an exciting time. I just saw something as I was scrolling through X a minute ago. Stop the presses. Are you ready for this? I just saw a video and a story about, and I reposted it if you want to see this, if you think I'm crazy, a hands-free rain umbrella. It's an autonomous drone umbrella. And this lady's walking around, and there's an umbrella hovering over her everywhere she goes. Oh, I got to get this. My kids always say, Dad, what do you want for your birthday? I want an autonomous drone umbrella. It hovers over you, follows your every move, keeps you dry without you having to hold a thing. No more tired arms, no more awkward juggling while carrying groceries or walking the dog in a downpour. Built by YouTuber John C. This thing uses cameras, sensors, and smart tracking to stay perfectly positioned overhead. Version 2.0 is fully autonomous. It literally follows you around like a loyal sci-fi sidekick. Look, we may not have flying cars yet, but now we've got flying umbrellas. 2026 is wild. Unbelievable. You got to see this umbrella. Now, this might be a genius invention until, you know, the winds whip up a little bit and crashes into a tree and you're going to get drenched, but I'm in. I am, check it out on my X account. You can go see it. I just reposted the post that I saw on X. You can follow me at Gallagher Show. 2026 is incredible. You think about this. You think about what life is like in our in all around us. Golly. Look at cars. One of my kids has a EV, a Tesla that drives itself, full service driving. You may have seen about, you may have read about this or seen it on social media if you haven't experienced it yourself. We went to Savannah last week, and I drove the car from Tampa to Savannah, Georgia. It's a pretty healthy drive, 5, 6, 7 hours, whatever it is. I never touched the steering wheel, the gas pedal, or the brake, or the turn signal. That's what cars can do now. It's not in the future, it's now. And Elon has just upgraded this Tesla full-service driving so well that it's actually statistically safer to use full-service driving than to drive yourself. Seniors are relying on this Tesla full-service driving. Seniors who have a hard time driving to the grocery store or the pharmacy back and forth, they're pushing the button, the car is driving. And listen, I've been behind the wheel of this thing enough that I've seen how it works. It's unbelievable. And it's not just going to be Tesla. Every brand is going to do this. It's appreciate where we are in 2026. Enjoy it. Let it just wash over you that we're living really in a golden era. And don't get distracted by the very tough things that we're up against.
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1: We're back on the Mike Gallagher Highlight Show. I'm Eric Hansen, in for Mike in the Relief Factor Studios. Mike talks often about the bias of the mainstream media, but this story out of Philadelphia is just ridiculous.
2: Look at MSNBC or CNN or Fox News. Let's use Fox as an example. They have news anchors like Bret Baier, not supposed to have opinions, and generally does not. Bret gets incoming from all sides if he tries to shoot right down the middle. You've got the news side of a TV network. You've got the opinion side. You got Sean Hannity and Jesse Waters. Those are all opinion folks. But the news people, I think about like Mike Tobin and Bill Malugin. Those are news people, okay? Apparently, Brian Taff is the lead anchor on Channel 6 ABC in Philadelphia. And he posted something on X that just about knocked me over when I saw who he is. Ari Fleischer is a longtime White House official who posted something on X that I think strikes normal people as an entirely reasonable, normal take on what happened in Minneapolis with the shooting death of Alex Pretty. Ari wrote, and I'm going to quote here so you know what this Brian Taff responded to. Ari Fleischer wrote, "When confronted by law enforcement, Alex Pretty should have immediately complied, kept his hands visible and away from his holster, and he had a duty to say he was carrying a concealed weapon. He would have been temporarily disarmed and probably not even arrested. Carrying a concealed weapon comes with responsibilities, especially during any interaction with the police." That's all he said. Does that sound crazy to you? Does that sound lawful? Does that sound reprehensible? Because that's exactly the word that Brian Taff, who apparently is the lead news anchor on Channel 6, the ABC affiliate in Philadelphia, used in responding to Ari Fleischer. He writes, again, a direct response. He reposted Ari Fleischer, and he responded by saying the following: "Utterly reprehensible, but that's your thing. Is it not possible in your world to acknowledge when something is simply wrong rather than to spin it in such a way to benefit your perceived side? Not everything has two equal sides unless you see the world in two dimensions." Now, this Brian Taff character, he can have any opinion he wants. In fact, a lot of people would respect the opinion that this was not an appropriate response to Alex Pretty. They've seen the video. Look, everybody gets an opinion. He's the news anchor at ABC 6 in Philly. In other words, he's not like a commentator who does nightly commentary. I used to do that back in the day. Long time ago, in a different world, I lived in Albany, New York, and I did a nightly commentary on the 11 o'clock news. I was an opinionated talk show host on the radio in the afternoon, and then at night I'd go over to Channel 6 over there in Albany, and I would do a 3, 4, 5 minute commentary every night. I'm an opinion guy. I'm not a journalist. I'm not a newsman. I'm not a guy that's supposed to read the news straight. This is the news anchor. Can you imagine what the news must sound like every night coming from that guy? And look, I'm sure in his mind, he thinks he's giving some kind of virtuous response. He calls Ari Fleischer's belief that when you are confronting law enforcement and if you're armed, keep your hands visible, you have a duty to tell the law enforcement officers you have a concealed weapon. Carrying a concealed weapon comes with responsibilities. This news anchor in Philly thinks that's reprehensible? Does he not think you have responsibilities when you're carrying a concealed weapon to a protest? And according to texts are coming in from Philly, here's the Jersey Shore. Brian Taff is the lead anchor on Channel 6 ABC, which is the highest rated newscast in Philadelphia. He is a lunatic far left wing nut job who puts on his fake announcer's voice. He should be suspended for that post. Well, all I know is viewers to ABC 6 in Philly ought to know exactly what you're getting when he's reading the news. How could you ever expect? I mean, it's a big station. I'm sure it's a big market, one of the top media markets in America. I guess he's got writers. But do you think he reads things on the teleprompter that he disagrees with? Of course not. That's today's media. And people wonder why Americans hate the news media. Just a lot of really bad, bad decisions that people are making in responding to the shooting death of Alex Preti. How about the governor himself in Minnesota? When I saw this, I thought, there's no way, this can't happen. This can't be real. There's no way that Tim Walz compared children in Minneapolis to Holocaust victim Anne Frank. But oh, yes, he did.
0: We have got children in Minnesota hiding in their houses, afraid to go outside. Many of us grew up reading that story of Anne Frank. Somebody's going to write that children's story about Minnesota.
2: I can't even find the words. And so are you surprised when somebody bit off the finger of one of the law enforcement officers just doing his job? You saw that, right? You saw that. In fact, President Trump himself posted the photos of an ICE officer's finger that was bitten off by one of the protesters. Well, wouldn't you bite the finger off of somebody who's a Nazi trying to abduct your children? That's how Tim Walz and Jacob Frey and these lunatic Democrats are characterizing law enforcement. Tim Walz, the governor of the state, who certainly knows better, actually claimed the other day that ICE officers and Border Patrol agents aren't law enforcement. Of course they're law enforcement. They are enforcing immigration laws. I'd love to ask Governor Walz, or heck, Brian Taft for that matter, do you not think that law enforcement officers have a duty to enforce existing immigration laws in America? 800-655-MIKE, Max in Houston, Texas. Hey, Mac, welcome back. You're up on the Mike Gallagher Show. How are you?
3: I'm good, sir. Hope you are.
2: I am. Thank you.
3: I just wanted to point out what to me would be obvious. All these protesters to prevent themselves from being injured or killed. If they just go back to the age-old saying, comply, don't die.
2: I keep wondering what kind of person thinks they're going to show up one day and get in the face of a man with a long gun and a bulletproof vest and a riot helmet on.
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0: No one likes saying that last goodbye to the furry friend they've loved for years. 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
6: With SRN News, I'm Ron Taylor. President Trump is not happy about a court ruling that blocked his renovation plans for the Kennedy Center in Washington. He's using social media to brand the federal judge who issued the ruling Friday as an anti-Trump hater. The military says it stopped another commercial vessel trying to break through the U.S. blockade of Iranian ports. The Gambia-flagged bulk carrier Leon Star ignored multiple warnings from U.S. forces overnight, and so its engine room was struck with a missile. The ship remains adrift in the Gulf of Oman. The World Health Organization has visited Burundi in eastern Congo, where a rare Ebola outbreak is rapidly spreading. The current outbreak has 906 suspected cases and 223 deaths. Medical aid from the EU and the U.S. have arrived, but Doctors Without Borders warns the response is not keeping pace with the outbreak. This is SRN News.
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19: Larry Elder here, the sage from South Central, the prince of Pico Union, the czar of common sense, the great Eldersky, Don Lorenzo. Welcome to the program. 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
24: 888-971-SAGE, 888-971-7243. I am Larry Elder. We are Salem News Channel. President Trump reiterates his goals in the war against Iran. Even CNN is criticizing Dr. Jill Biden for concealing the health of her husband. Remember how Gavin Newsom defended Joe Biden after his debate against Trump? We do. New poll on the race for L.A. mayor. Another record high for the S&P 500. The Pope apologizes for slavery while ignoring the central role Africa played in it. Democrats defend Maine Senate candidate despite his Nazi tattoo and how he trashed a so-called American sniper. A conservative super PAC releases their first anti-James Tallarico ad. Board Czar Tom Homan responds to a hunger strike at a New Jersey ICE detention facility. Joe Biden is slammed for suing to block the release of his recorded interview with special counsel over his alleged unlawful possession of documents. And Great Britain is destroying itself through mass migration. All of this and more, 888-971-7243. Remember, dissent, of course, is welcome. Let me start with the Fairfax, Virginia police responding to the home of Supreme Court Justice Amy Coney Barrett. This was a so-called swatting call where somebody calls in, claims that there's something violent going on, hoping that there's going to be a response. The swatting is calling in a false report for crimes like murder, hostage situation, bomb threats, or active shooters. You can see what something like that might result in. On X, Republican Utah Senator Spike Mike Lee said, quote, swatting is an attempt to get an innocent person killed, in this case, a sitting Supreme Court justice. The proper response will be putting the offender in prison for many, many years. I was, as you know, referred to by a writer with the LA Times when I ran for governor as the black face of white supremacy. Shortly thereafter, I was attacked when I went to a campaign stop in an area of LA called Venice. And on that same day, we were shot at by somebody who drove by. He used BB pellets, not actual guns, but one of my security guards was struck. A pellet went through a file he was holding and could have gone in his eye. This is what this dangerous kind of rhetoric can do to unhinged people. And they're not even stopping after three, might even want to add four, assassination attempts, because it was one over the Memorial Day weekend where somebody shot at somebody at the security post at the White House. Here is James Carville showing absolutely no concern for the health of President Donald Trump. Number 21.
0: Photo on drugs and a headline. And I want you to look at it with me, and I want us to just think together how much we hate. Yeah, we hate him. And it's a refreshing but genuine visceral hatred we have. And we want him to know that. And the last thing that we should want, and the last thing I want anybody to die. Okay, that's no. I don't want him just to be alive this November. I want him to be cognizant, because I want him to know how much the American people hate his guts.
24: Okay, that's enough. He goes on and on and on. You get the point. Here is Don Lemon, number 46.
1: You know what Donald Trump do? Just just all the way off. I mean, what an and a small-minded, small to do. Like, you have no couth. You are an immature child. You are a bigot, a racist, and a small. Yeah, I said that. Just hateful and delusional. And you have the nerve to be upset because people were critical of Charlie Kirk's, what he said when before he died, how he talked about black people and women and all. And you have the nerve to be all up in arms about that? Just all the way off. That just shows me that you were just grifting off of Charlie Kirk's death. But you don't give a about respecting someone okay. when they die.
24: I think you get the point. It would just seem to me after three assassination attempts, maybe, just maybe, you might want to turn down the rhetoric. Can you imagine if there had been three assassination attempts against Barack Obama? Republicans were still denouncing him because of the Iran deal or because of Obamacare, both of which Republicans, most of them anyway, viscerally disliked. Can you imagine? This is a Democrat representative from Tennessee named Justin Pearson, number 49.
2: Exactly. Donald Trump is a white supremacist domestic terrorist who is seeking to destroy our democracy by any means necessary, including by usurping democracy itself. And the voices of the people and Governor Bill Lee, Cameron Sexton, and Lieutenant Governor McNally have all decided to join him in this effort to destroy our democracy, to take away our voice, and to attack black people and black representation. And that's wrong.
24: Calling President Donald Trump a fascist and a Nazi and a dictator and a tyrant. Do you have any idea how delusional you sound? Every time the man coughs up a hairball in the White House pantry, he is sued. Do dictators get sued? How many reporters has he thrown in jail? Barack Obama went after more reporters using the Espionage Act than any of the other presidents before him combined. Nobody said squad. Joe Biden, after Nancy Pelosi says, you know, he doesn't have the power as president to forgive student debt, proceeded to do so. Nobody called that dictatorial. Barack Obama said, I don't have the power to

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2: Pushed. His AG pushed. And then three officers in Baton Rouge, Louisiana, were also killed execution style by a different black man, triggered by the same thing. And then five police officers killed execution style by another black man, triggered by the same thing. Many of us on this side of the aisle suggested that that hateful rhetoric had a lot to do with it, which, by the way, is not borne out in the facts. As I've said for many, many years, the police are more hesitant, more reluctant to pull the trigger on a black suspect than a white suspect. But his rhetoric triggered these people. They admitted it. They admitted that they were triggered by the idea that blacks were being systematically abused by the police with deadly force. Completely, totally false. Now you have Donald Trump being accused of being a fascist. Yes, he felt that he won the 2020 election. He also went home to Mar-a-Lago. He didn't barricade himself in the White House Oval Office. Come get me, copper. Ridiculous. But this is what you guys have done. 888-971-SAGE, 888-971-7243. Let's revisit what Gavin Newsom said after the Joe Biden debate against Trump. I'm Larry Elder.
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6: Contests are open to legal residents of the continental United States 18 years of age or older unless otherwise specified, except employees, their parent, affiliate, subsidiary, or successor companies, advertising and promotion agencies, contest prize suppliers, participating advertisers, sponsors, and immediate family members of anyone so employed. Contest entries must include entrant's name, address, and daytime and evening telephone numbers. When individual contests require, birth date will also have to be included. One winner per household. Listeners can only win one contest, including but not limited to phone-in, email, internet, or postal entry once every 60 days. In the event of contest requiring telephone or fax entries, sponsors are not responsible for the inability of caller to complete the call within specified time, whether due to telephone equipment malfunctions, disconnections, busy lines, or other circumstances. Only calls to the designated telephone number will be eligible to win. In the event of contest requiring mail entries, postal, or electronic, sponsors are not responsible for the timeliness of delivery or electronic malfunctions that may affect the delivery or content of the entry. Neither are they responsible for misdirected, illegible, postage due, or lost mail. Decision of the judges is final. All participants agree to be bound by these rules. Void where prohibited by law.

0: All federal, state, and local laws and regulations apply. Prizes are specified within individual contest rules. Prizes are non-transferable and non-exchangeable. No substitution or cash equivalent will be made. Reserves the right to substitute a prize of equal or greater value if the awarded prize is unavailable for any reason. Winners agree to come by the station to provide proof of age and identity, photo identification a must, and to execute an affidavit of eligibility, indemnification, and release within 30 days of winning. Prizes can be mailed so long as winner completes a mail release form and also provides a copy of photo identification. Failure to comply will result in forfeiture of prize. Unclaimed prizes will not be awarded. All federal, state, and local laws and regulations apply. All federal, state, and local taxes are the sole responsibility of the winner. Participation constitutes permission without any further obligation to the contest winner to use winner's name, voice, address, and likeness for promotional purposes. Additional rules or eligibility requirements may be announced on air, provided on the website, or may be attained by sending a self-addressed stamped envelope with the identity of the contest inquiry to 6400 North Beltline Road, Suite 110, Irving, Texas, 75063.
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3: 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I'm so very proud that hundreds of our listeners and viewers have stepped up to help provide scholarships for over 260 kids with a mom or dad in prison to attend an Angel Tree camp. 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
3: 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One more thing about swatting the home of Associate Justice Amy Coney Barrett. We talked about how the Supreme Court is viewed as this contentious place where they're engaging in a food fight. About half the decisions are unanimous. I repeat, almost half the decisions are unanimous, including a few that recently were handed down. This one was over pension plans, multi-employer pension plans. I won't bore you with the details. But Justice Ketanji Brown Jackson wrote the opinion 9-0. 9-0. And this was just a couple weeks ago. Supreme Court ruled against a law that banned so-called conversion therapy for LGBTQ plus kids in Colorado. A Christian counselor argued that she should be able to talk these kids into converting from their sexual orientation. The Supreme Court ruled against a law banning so-called conversion therapy 8-1. So the idea that there's McCoys and the Hatfields in the Supreme Court building in Washington, D.C. is just completely, totally untrue. At least half the decisions are unanimous. Many more are 8-1 or 7-2. So calm down. On the Iran war, President Trump said, they thought they were going to outweigh me. They thought they were going to use the midterms against me. Here is what he said about that, number 37.
5: Yeah, I don't think they have a choice. They're just going back to the internet because they're getting clobbered. Their economy is in free fall. They have 250% inflation. Their money has no value. Their whole economic system is broken down. They thought they were going to outweigh me. You know, we'll outweigh him. He's got the midterms. I don't care about the midterms. Look what happened last night. That was the prelude to the midterms. People understand it. They know that, very simple, Iran cannot have a nuclear weapon.
3: Cannot have a nuclear weapon. That's why we're here. Other presidents kicked the can down the road. President Trump stomped on it. Here's Marco Rubio, number 28.
6: First of all, the bottom line is Iran's never going to have a nuclear weapon. And if recent events have done anything, it's just remind us once again that they are the world's leading sponsor of terrorism. And they can never have a nuclear weapon. Now, the president's preference, Mr. President, your preference is told us repeatedly, is always to negotiate these things and to figure out if you can have agreements. Diplomacy is always the first option. And we continue to work on that through your envoys, Mr. Woodcock and Kushner and others, the vice president, who have been very involved. And if there's an agreement to be made, we want that to be made. I think there's been some progress and some interest. And we'll see over the next few hours and days whether progress could be made. I just want to remind everybody, Mr. President, you know this well, you have other options available to you if that doesn't work. But the bottom line is that we prefer the negotiated diplomatic route, and we're going to give it every chance to succeed. You know, you're giving it every chance to succeed, Mr. President. But here's the bottom line, because I keep getting asked, what is this all about? It's very simple. Iran and these people in charge of Iran can never have a nuclear weapon, and they will never have a nuclear weapon, and they most certainly will not have one as long as you're president of the United States. On that point, it's very clear.
3: All right, say again, Iran's principal hole card is not the Strait of Hormuz. It's the Democrat left that hates Donald Trump's guts and wants to see him fail no matter what. This is Senator Chris Van Hollen from Maryland. Remember when he was defending Abrego Garcia, called him a Maryland man? Listen to this, number 24.
7: Look, Lindsey Graham, Mike Pompeo, and all of these folks have a different objective than, I believe, the president, although we also don't know the president's objective. But they, like Prime Minister Netanyahu, want to see total chaos in Iran. I mean, their objective from the beginning has been regime change, and we know of all the, you know, possible ideas that they had in terms of enlisting the Kurds to go into Iran. Yep. And of course, that's not happened. We have an even more militarized, I mean, more militant, more radical regime right now. And so I think what Lindsey Graham and Prime Minister Netanyahu are doing are just trying to screw up any kind of agreement, even if it's a face-saving agreement to just get out of there, which we should have done a long time ago.
3: Notice he said that Pompeo, Lindsey Graham, they have a different agenda than what the president has, even though we don't know what the president's agenda is. How do you know they have a different agenda then? Here's President Trump, number 25.
5: The Strait's going to be open to everybody.
8: And who would control it?
5: It's international waters. Nobody's going to control it. We're going to watch over it. We'll watch over it, but nobody's going to control it. That's part of the negotiation that we have. They would like to control it. Nobody's going to control it. It's international waters, and Oman will behave just like everybody else, and we'll have to blow them up. They understand that. They'll be fine.
3: No nukes? No ballistic missiles program, no support of terror proxies. It's that simple. The world will be a better place if and when there is this regime change that Senator Van Hollen is so concerned that so many people really want. By the way, guess who has offered to support us, even though they don't have a navy? The Czech Republic. The Czech Republic also criticized NATO for not stepping up. President has done the world a favor, and instead of being honored and celebrated and saluted, he's being trashed. And as I said yesterday, the man left office and Iran launched a nuclear weapon, he'd be criticized for not having done something when he should have done something. 888-971-SAGE. I'm Larry Elder.
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3: 888-971-SAGE, 888-971-7243. I am Larry Elder. We are Salem News Channel. About Iran, read this interesting post on X by a man who was born into a Mizrahi Jewish family. Mizrahi means Eastern or Middle Eastern or Oriental, as opposed to Ashkenazi or Western. Let me read this to you. There's an old folk tale called The Crocodile and the Old Woman. A woman lives by a lake. A small crocodile appears. It is weak, so she feeds it. As it grows, it needs more. She keeps feeding it. It becomes stronger, bolder, less afraid. One day, it eats her. The moral is simple. Compassion does not change the nature of a predator. It only makes it stronger. He continues, I was born into a Mizrahi family. My father was Tunisian. My mother was Yemeni, a Yemenite. Later in my life, I moved into a kibbutz, a world that was mostly Ashkenazi, many of them Holocaust survivors. They gave me a rare vantage point inside Israel. I grew up between two Jewish worlds, the Middle Eastern and the European. Two histories, two traumas, two ways of understanding danger, trust, and survival. My parents came from Arab countries. They lived among Muslims for generations. They knew the language, the psychology, the codes, the smiles, and what lies behind them. They did not hate Arabs, but they did not romanticize them either. They understood how honor, power, religion, and fear operate in that world. The European Jews came from a different story. They came from enlightened Europe, from socialism, from universalism, from the belief that people are basically the same everywhere. That worldview shaped the kibbutzim, the peace movements, and the idea that if you show goodwill, you will receive goodwill back. That difference still lives inside Israel. It's not about being better or worse. It's about having lived in two civilizational realities. The communities most devastated by October 7 were border kibbutzim, left-leaning, peace-oriented humanitarian. These were the people who drove Gazans to Israeli hospitals, raised money for them, gave them work, created joint projects. They believed they were building bridges. They believed goodwill would be returned with goodwill. What many did not see, that while they were feeding, the crocodile was growing. After October 7, we found the maps, the lists of names, the layouts of homes, the notes saying where the children slept, where the dog is, who to kill first. This was not rage. This was intelligence gathered patiently over years. That information came from access, trust, and proximity, from the very openness meant to create peace. That is taqiyya in practice, smiles, cooperation, and dependency used to prepare slaughter. Mizrahi Jews warned about this for decades, not out of hatred, but out of memory. They knew that in the Middle East, power is respected, not goodwill. Weakness is not met with compassion, it is exploited. October 7 forced even the most idealistic Israelis to confront this. Many of the same people who once believed in absolute coexistence now say they no longer trust what stands across the fence. The crocodile showed its teeth. What worries me now is not only Israel, it's the Jewish diaspora in the West. New York, Sydney, London, Paris. Many still see the world through European lenses. They assume that everyone plays by the same moral rules. They assume radical Islam is just another political opinion. They assume tolerance will be returned with tolerance. Meanwhile, the crocodile is swimming among them. You see it in the street intimidation, the open calls for violence, the mobs, the targeting of Jewish neighborhoods and institutions. You see it in the politicians who appease it for votes, whether it's Mamdani in New York or the mayor of London. You see it even among Jews who believe they are being virtuous while helping empower something that despises them. The old woman thought she was being kind. In truth, she was feeding her own executioner. I am not claiming absolute truth. I am sharing what a Mizrahi child raised among Ashkenazim learned by standing in both worlds. October 7 was not just an attack. It was a revelation of what happens when you mistake a crocodile for a neighbor. Maybe it's time in Israel and in the diaspora to stop feeding it. I'm Larry Elder.

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10: Oh, and by the way, Larry, if you want to be factual, which I know is a big stretch, but go back a few months, about 4 months ago, and Trump is on talking about his ballroom, that any kind of money or security, none of that would be paid for by taxpayers' money. And by the way, the ballroom is way over budget. This great man who knows things, who, what, didn't you file bankruptcy 6 times, Larry? Do you have a comment about that?
11: Be kind and gentle with Mark. He's a really good call-in guy. You got to take care of him just like a cat and a mouse. Thank you. Bless you. Have a good day.
12: 888-971-SAGE. 888-971-7243. I am Larry Elder, Salem News Channel. Mark, I know you're listening. You always are, and I appreciate that. I think the ballroom thing is trivial. I couldn't care less whether or not taxpayers pay for it or whether or not donors pay for it. As I said before, $400 million have already been raised to pay for the ballroom. The other billion is for security. Maybe Donald Trump changed after the third assassination attempt and he realized that he needed to secure it more than he first thought. I don't know, but either way, pretty trivial as far as I'm concerned. As far as his bankruptcies are concerned, they weren't personal bankruptcies. They were bankruptcies regarding his Atlantic City casinos. And the American people knew about all of this, and he still got elected twice. Frankly, I think he got elected 3 times. So no matter how angry you are about it, the American people are completely aware of it, because it was all over the left-wing news. And American people still voted for him and brought him back, making him the only president to be elected in 2 non-consecutive terms. So if you're angry about the bankruptcies, ask the fellow voters in America why they didn't care, because I certainly don't. And if you don't like the bankruptcy laws, tell your Congress to change them. He took advantage of the laws that were on the books. He didn't do anything illegal. 888-971-SAGE, 888-971-7243. Our caller yesterday, I think his name was David. Was it David who said that he was unaware that Hillary ever said that Donald Trump was illegitimate and the election had been stolen? We played a montage of not only Hillary but other Democrats saying it. He made another point, too. He also called Donald Trump a convicted felon. And I'd love to have the gentleman call back so we can have a discussion about that, because I'm very interested in exactly what it is you believe that Donald Trump was convicted of. I've had this discussion with other people who've called Donald Trump a convicted felon. And generally speaking, when I ask a few questions, the conversation kind of goes sideways. In case David does not call back, I will give you a heads up, David, so you can respond to it. He was prosecuted by Alvin Bragg for the characterization of the Stormy Daniels money as a legal expense. Somehow, some way, Alvin Bragg argued that that violated New York law. Not federal law, but New York law, which is the only jurisdiction he had. I watch a lot of CNN, so you don't have to. And even one of their legal analysts, Eli Honig, very smart guy, even he was confounded by the legal theory under which Alvin Bragg prosecuted Donald Trump. Thought it was not going to hold up on appeal. It's being appealed right now as we speak. So even people who generally are very critical of Donald Trump did not believe that that was a valid legal theory. Moreover, the Steele dossier, which everybody now knows was bogus, even people that hate Donald Trump know it was bogus, was paid for by Hillary Clinton's campaign and the DNC and called a, wait for it, legal expense. The Federal Election Commission fined her and fined the DNC. Donald Trump, by the way, was never fined for the characterization of the money on Stormy Daniels, but he was criminally prosecuted for it. Was Hillary Clinton criminally prosecuted for referring to the money spent on the Steele dossier as a legal expense? No. Was the DNC criminally prosecuted for characterizing the money it spent on the Steele dossier as a legal expense? No. But Donald Trump was. And my point is, these were your two biggest things you had against Donald Trump. That's it? The man has now been a political figure for over 10 years. That's all you got? And never mind closing the borders in 30 days. We were told for 4 years that they were either closed or they were as closed as they could be given the absence of comprehensive immigration reform. And I just played the other day that tape from the current governor of Virginia saying that Joe Biden lacked the legal authority to close the border. Are you kidding me? S&P hit new highs today. Not too bad, considering we're at war and gas prices are up. People's income exceeding inflation. Let's remember what the gas prices were under Joe Biden and what they were before the war. Regarding the economy, this is Stephen Moore, who was an advisor during Trump 1.0, number 23.
13: It has been a spectacular achievement. I mean, how could I complain about this Trump economy when I wrote a book with a certain guy named Arthur Laffer called The Trump Economic Miracle? But this is kind of miraculous. It just keeps smoking forward. We've got a trillion-dollar IPO coming up? I mean, what other country could do that?
12: And Trump talked about the Trump RX. What did one of the pundits say? It was Joy Behar about Trump RX. We're all going to die because of the drugs available on Trump RX. This is just, I use the word demented. I use the word pathological. I use the word psychotic. I'm running out of descriptions to call these people that cannot stand Donald Trump and refuse to give him credit for anything. What in the event that there is a deal where Iran renounces its desire for a nuclear weapon and allows 24/7 no-knock inspections, renounces its missile program, renounces its support for terror proxies, and of course the Strait of Hormuz is open and the price of oil declines precipitously, what then? Will there be any credit? 888-971-SAGE, 888-971-7243. I'm Larry Elder.
9: Larry will be right back. Stay tuned.
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15: Contests are open to legal residents of the continental United States 18 years of age or older unless otherwise specified, except employees, their parent, affiliate, subsidiary, or successor companies, advertising and promotion agencies, contest prize suppliers, participating advertisers, sponsors, and immediate family members of anyone so employed. Contest entries must include entrant's name, address, and daytime and evening telephone numbers. When individual contests require, birth date will also have to be included. One winner per household. Listeners can only win one contest, including but not limited to phone-in, email, internet, or postal entry once every 60 days. In the event of contest requiring telephone or fax entries, sponsors are not responsible for the inability of caller to complete the call within specified time, whether due to telephone equipment malfunctions, disconnections, busy lines, or other circumstances. Only calls to the designated telephone number will be eligible to win. In the event of contest requiring mail entries, postal, or electronic, and sponsors are not responsible for the timeliness of delivery or electronic malfunctions that may affect the delivery or content of the entry. Neither are they responsible for misdirected, illegible, postage due, or lost mail. Decision of the judges is final. All participants agree to be bound by these rules. Void where prohibited by law. All federal, state, and local laws and regulations apply. Prizes are specified within individual contest rules. Prizes are non-transferable and non-exchangeable. No substitution or cash equivalent will be made. Reserves the right to substitute a prize of equal or greater value if the awarded prize is unavailable for any reason. Winners agree to come by the station to provide proof of age and identity, photo identification a must, and to execute an affidavit of eligibility, indemnification, and release within 30 days of winning. Prizes can be mailed so long as winner completes a mail release form and also provides a copy of photo identification. Failure to comply will result in forfeiture of prize. Unclaimed prizes will not be awarded. All federal, state, and local laws and regulations apply. All federal, state, and local taxes are the sole responsibility of the winner. Participation constitutes permission without any further obligation to the contest winner to use winner's name, voice, address, and likeness for promotional purposes. Additional rules or eligibility requirements may be announced on air, provided on the website, or may be attained by sending a self-addressed stamped envelope with the identity of the contest inquiry to 6400 North Beltline Road, Suite 110, Irving, Texas, 75063.
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0: now back to the sage, Larry Elder.
1: 888-971-SAGE, 888-971-7243. I am Larry Elder. We are Salem News Channel coming up. Even CNN is criticizing Dr. Jill Biden for only now coming out, saying that she thought her husband was having a stroke during his debate with Trump. We're also going to talk about what Gavin Newsom said after the debate, where he vociferously defended Joe Biden. And the Pope has apologized for slavery. All of this and more, 888-971-SAGE. David is in L.A. David, thank you so much for calling back. I appreciate it.
2: I'm actually not the David that called yesterday.
1: Oh, I'm sorry. That was the same guy.
2: I am sorry, but I had the same point that Donald Trump is still a convicted felon.
1: Okay, David, I know he's a convicted felon. He was a convicted felon when he got elected. He got reelected. The American people didn't care. And I don't care.
2: A portion of the electorate didn't care because it's a personality cult, and whatever Trump does
1: well,
2: is okay.
1: Well, he won all seven states. How did that happen?
2: Well, I mean, yes, because he is a very convincing personality cult leader. That's how it works.
1: David, explain to me the charge against Donald Trump for which he was convicted.
2: Donald Trump was convicted on 34 felony counts of falsifying business records because he wrote off the hush money payment to Stormy Daniels.
1: And referred to it as a legal expense, correct?
2: Right.
1: And didn't Hillary Clinton refer to the Stormy Daniel payments as a legal expense?
2: Larry, this is...
1: David. My point is, you have a double standard, selective outrage, hypocrisy. You don't care about Hillary, you only care about Trump.
2: It's great. I think that's wonderful. If you can figure out how to throw Hillary Clinton in jail, I would not stop you.
1: So you agree that there was a no-fly zone over Hillary for committing the same offense for which Donald Trump was convicted. You agree with that?
2: I don't know what you mean by it.
1: You just said if you can figure out a way of throwing Hillary Clinton in jail, you'd be okay with that. So I'm asking you, do you think she got a pass? You think it was unfair that she got a pass and Donald Trump was prosecuted criminally for doing the same thing?
2: There's lots of cases that go unprosecuted.
1: I'm asking you, do you believe she got a pass? Do you believe that Donald Trump was unfairly targeted and Hillary got a pass?
2: I don't know. Do you have evidence that she got a pass?
1: You just now conceded that she did the same thing. She referred to the Stormy Dan. She referred to the Steele dossier payments as a legal expense. She was fined by the FEC, as was the DNC. Trump never got fined, but he got prosecuted by Alvin Bragg in Manhattan. Don't you think it's something bizarre about that, David?
2: Larry, this is what you do. I listen to your show religiously.
1: Do you have an answer to what I just now said? I know it's what I do. It's called calling out hypocrisy. It's called calling out a double standard. It's called calling out selective outrage, David. You don't like it because you have no response.
2: No, I already said, Larry, if you can throw Hillary in jail.
1: So you agree that she got a pass and Donald Trump was prosecuted and both of them should have been?
2: You have to show me.
1: Can you agree with that? Double standard. Hypocrisy. I'm Larry Elder.
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5: With SRN News, I'm Ron Taylor. President Trump is fuming about a court ruling that blocked his renovation plans for the Kennedy Center in Washington. He's using a social media post to brand the federal judge who issued the ruling Friday as an anti-Trump hater. The military says it stopped another commercial vessel trying to break through the U.S. blockade of Iranian ports. The Gambia-flagged bulk carrier Leon Star ignored multiple warnings from U.S. forces overnight, and its engine room was struck with a missile. The ship remains adrift in the Gulf of Oman. Israel's Air Force and artillery have struck areas near a strategic mountain in southern Lebanon. Israel's military issuing evacuation warnings for over a dozen villages. This follows direct talks between Lebanese and Israeli military officials in the Pentagon. And the ice is set for the Stanley Cup final following the Carolina Hurricanes win on Friday. That will happen on June 2nd.
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11: In a world where more and more people decide what's right and wrong based on how they feel, what happens when feelings become the only moral standard? If emotions alone define truth, then who decides why murder, theft, or violence are wrong? And if someone feels justified in destroying property or harming others, on what basis can society say they're wrong? 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
20: Larry Elder here, the sage from South Central, the Prince of Pico Union, the czar of common sense, the great Elderski, Don Lorenzo. Welcome to the program. No victor credits allowed because...

0: 888-971-SAGE, 888-971-7243. I am Larry Elder. We are Salem News Channel. In addition to CNN's legal analysts saying that the whole theory on which Alvin Bragg brought the trial against Donald Trump was convoluted and suspect, after Trump's conviction, the same legal analysts also questioned whether or not Trump had a legal solid basis to appeal. And he said that he did. Can you play that?
1: Ellie, in the New York criminal case, how much of a chance do you think Trump's legal team has in succeeding entirely just based on the immunity argument, like this needs to go away?
2: Well, Jake, it's always difficult to get a trial judge to throw out a jury's verdict, but I do think Trump has a perfectly reasonable and quite persuasive argument here. Essentially, he's going to argue some of the evidence that was introduced against me at the hush money trial related to my conduct during the time he was president in 2017, including his communications with Hope Hicks and other White House advisors. His argument's going to be under the immunity ruling, which came out after the trial. The Supreme Court said that I'm covered. I can't be charged for anything to do with my communications with the attorney general, probably with the vice president. So he'll argue these should have been excluded from the trial. Therefore, I get a new trial. This should get thrown out. The DA responded, well, that evidence wasn't really all that important. There was plenty of other evidence. But the problem is when the DA addressed the jury, he said that that evidence of Trump's communications with Hope Hicks was utterly devastating. That's a quote and was a key piece of the puzzle. Now, Judge Merchan has not ruled in Trump's favor on the big issues, so I don't necessarily expect him to do so here. But this is not some frivolous throwaway motion by Donald Trump.
0: Just something to think about, David 1 and David 2. 888-971-SAGE, 888-971-7243. Let's move on. Dr. Jill Biden is now coming forward and saying, during the debate, she thought Joe was having a stroke, which raises a question, doesn't it? You think your husband's having a stroke during the debate, and you allow the debate to continue? You don't ask for medical assistance ASAP? She now says, well, he had never done this before or since. Number 39.
3: Are you horrified as you saw it unfold?
4: I wasn't horrified. I was frightened because I had never, ever seen Joe like that before or since. Never.
3: Or since.
4: Yes.
3: Or You've since. Never seen him like
4: never.
3: That?
4: Never.
3: No. What happened?
4: I don't know what happened. I mean, as I watched it, I thought, oh, my God, he's having a stroke. And it scared me to death.
0: And why then did, after the debate, you hold this pep rally and say, you did great. You answered every question when you thought your husband, only moments earlier, had a stroke. Weren't you concerned that he needed medical attention? That was an ask. Here's what Dr. Jill said shortly after the debate, number 40.
5: Joe, you did such a great job. You answered every question. You knew all the facts. And let me ask the crowd, what did Trump do? Lie! Yes.
0: You remember this moment during the debate, number 41?
6: And I'm going to continue to move until we get the total ban on the total initiative relative to what we're going to do with more Border Patrol and more asylum officers.
7: President Trump?
8: I really don't know what he said at the end of that sentence. I don't think he knows what he said either. Look.
0: Now, this is Gavin Newsom. Right after the debate, where it was clear that Joe Biden did not know where he was, and his campaign for re-election was effectively over that night. But not to Gavin Newsom, number 42.
9: My colleague Alex Wagner is standing by right now with California Governor Biden surrogate Gavin Newsom. Alex, I cannot wait for this conversation.
10: Well, neither can I. You guys can't see it, but there's all of Trump's shortlist VP nominees are walking around on the ground. Nobody wants to talk to them. It was like human piranhas descending on the governor after the end of this debate. Governor, what was your reaction to what we saw on screen?
11: Well, not on the substance. He won the debate. I'm old school.
7: I'm old-fashioned. That's what matters to me. About the lies, I was taking notes about all the lies. I ran out of paper. Donald Trump, no accountability on those lies, talking down the American economy, talking down our democracy. That was alarming. This is a world we're living in now. Donald Trump created where 13-year-olds have to deliver the child of the person that impregnated them. This is a world that Donald Trump has created. And so for me, it was daylight and darkness. And I'm very proud.
0: Daylight and darkness. Two-thirds of the American people thought we were on the wrong track as he was speaking. Borders wide open as we were speaking. Again, average family, four, spending $1,100 a month more for the same goods and services as that family was spending first year of the Biden administration. Daylight and darkness. Continue.
7: Of the president's record, and I'm very proud for his vision of the future.
10: I mean, let's talk about the substance, though, because I feel like on the signature issue that Democrats have, which is abortion, the president's response was garbled and undirected at best. Yeah. Do you feel like he did what he needed to on an issue that could motivate voters in the polls?
7: I think it's significantly insignificant because it's de minimis because the American people have made up their minds.
0: It's significantly insignificant? I think I've never heard that term before. Significantly insignificant. De minimis. Is that Latin?
10: Response was garbled and undirected at best. Yeah. Do you feel like he did what he needed to on an issue that could motivate voters in the polls?
7: I think it's significantly insignificant because it's de minimis because the American people have made up their minds. They don't support the policies of Donald Trump. They certainly don't support his policies or his assertion. Somehow the American people always wanted this to be states' rights, which was laughable and absurd. So from that perspective, I don't think that will matter. You saw it in all the elections since Dobbs where Democrats are overperforming. We keep winning, and we have to keep our mind. So I think for all of us,
0: By the way, referring to the Dobbs decision that overturned Roe v. Wade, that put the matter back to the states where it was until 1973. And somehow, some way, our republic is surviving. California has a certain view. Other states have another view. Somehow, some way, the republic has survived. Continue.
7: And do more. We have the opportunity to turn the page. We have the opportunity to put our heads down. We have the opportunity to universally have the back of this president who's had our back. You don't turn your back. You go home with the one that brought you to the dance. 100%. All in, and I was very, very proud that he was able to...
0: You go to the one that you brought to the dance, he have his back 100% all in.

0: and unhelpful. We need to keep our heads high. Continue.
1: Turn your back because of one performance? Well, what kind of party does that? It's been a masterclass. 15.6 million jobs. That's 8 times more than the last 3 Republican presidents combined. The only thing the last 3 Republican presidents have in common is recessions. Democrats deliver. This president has delivered. We need to deliver for him at this moment. With all due respect, the more time we start having these conversations go down these rabbit holes, it's unhelpful to our democracy, our fate and future of this country, the world.
0: They talking need about right Joe Biden's obvious mental decline is going down a rabbit hole, and it's unhelpful. This is the governor's response to that performance, a performance that Dr. Jill Biden now says made her seem that her husband was having a stroke. This is the extent to which that they defended this man. He was obviously not capable of doing the job because they hated Donald Trump's guts so much. Perfectly okay to have a commander-in-chief not competent mentally, not there, clearly diminished capacity because understand, doc, it's unhelpful. Going down a rabbit hole talking about a man who Dr. Jill now says she thought had a stroke. I'm Larry Olson.
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3: 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Let's hear a little bit more of the governor defending Joe Biden's disaster performance the night he debated Donald Trump.
5: We start having these conversations, go down these rabbit holes. It's unhelpful to our democracy, our fate and future of this country, the world. They need us right now to step up, and that's exactly what I intend to do.
6: Not to belabor the point, but, I mean, this was a Biden campaign strategy. This was their idea to do this debate now. Yeah. And I wonder what you think they got out of it. What was Biden's strongest moment from this debate in your mind?
5: Well, again, back to the substance. He got stronger. He had more stamina.
3: Okay, hold on. What was Biden's strongest moment during the debate? Back up just a few seconds. What was Biden's strongest moment? Watch this answer.
6: This debate now, and I wonder what you think they got out of it. What was Biden's strongest moment from this debate in your mind?
5: Well, again, back to the substance. He got stronger. He had more stamina over the debate.
6: But was there one moment that you think sticks?
5: Well, you know, it's difficult to assess. I need a little bit more objectivity and time away from this.
3: Yeah, but what's your? It's difficult to assess. I need a little more objectivity and time away from it. Continue.
5: Text of trying to pick those moments. But look, at the bottom line is this was an opportunity to sort of distill the essence of what this campaign's about. You're hearing the messaging from the campaign distilled down what that key message is. Turn the page. Go to North Carolina tomorrow. We'll get there out there on the road. Surrogates need to step up. We need to step in to support this grassroots effort all across the United States. We need to raise money, and we need to understand what's at stake if we don't. We need to understand what's at stake if we turn our back at this critical time. There's too much.
6: If Biden and Trump are remembered for any particular line, to me it seemed like it would be the line, "I didn't have sex with a porn star," which is not something we've heard on a debate stage before.
5: No. When you use the words, "I didn't have sex with a porn star," you're not winning.
3: And you see the interviewer. This is used to be called MSNBC. Now I call it BS now. See how friendly she is? How helpful she is. He couldn't come up with a single comment or line that was Biden's strongest line. So she said, well, people are going to remember I didn't have sex with a porn star. That's what they're going to remember. Yes, yes. Pathetic. By the way, Biden is suing to prevent the Trump administration from releasing the videotape interview he did with special counsel Robert Hur over his alleged possession of documents that he should not have had. Here's what President Trump said about Biden's lawsuit to stop this. Number 50.
7: Bring us in here today. What are your thoughts? Why do you think that Joe Biden is trying to sue the Department of Justice, former President Joe Biden, to have his tapes that he did interviews on blocked from the American people hearing them? Do you think that he's trying to hide something? And maybe Acting Attorney General Todd Blanche could comment on if they will countersue and release those tapes to the American public.
8: Are you talking about it with respect to his book?
7: Respect to his memoirs.
8: Well, I'd like to see it. I don't know. Maybe there's some constitutional reason. I don't know. I would like to see what he has to say, because we can never allow what happened to this country to happen. The man was grossly incompetent, and the Democrats, I call them the Democrats because the policy is so bad, but they came very close to destroying our country. We can never let it happen again, and I hope that you're able to produce that. I think it would be a very interesting reading for people.
3: Even over at CNN, Abby Phillip, on Dr. Jill Biden now coming forward saying that she thought her husband was having a stroke. Even she had an issue with this. Number 22.
9: I appreciate that we now get to see at least some version of a truth that she's putting out there, because I think, yeah, the conversation should be had about the deceptiveness
10: I think that was
9: behind this. Like, that's the conversation that I think ought to be had. The autopsy that the Democrats didn't delve into that, but it should. Yeah. What kind of political system covers that up and makes it okay to lie to people about what everybody knows is true?
3: Now, when you've lost Abby Phillip on the issue of Trump's cognitive decline, maybe, just maybe, Dr. Jill Biden should fess up. Her goal was to keep her husband in office no matter what, because she loved being first lady. Admitted. You thought your husband was having a stroke. You sit there and let him go through a 90-minute debate, and you don't call for medical attention. And then when the debate is over, you still don't call for medical attention. And you have a pep rally and tell him how great he did. He answered every question, and all Donald Trump did was lie, while you just thought he had a stroke. Really? Is that how a spouse would respond? If the spouse thought the other spouse was having a stroke, he's having a stroke, and I'll just let it keep going for 90 minutes, and after it's all over, I'll prop him up and tell him what a wonderful job he did, and then maybe at some point I will seek medical attention. Really? And why are you just now saying it? She has a book coming out, and she knows she is being blamed for concealing his condition. So now she's acknowledging that, well, I always knew it, and I was frightened, and hopefully no one's going to ask me any tough questions. No one's going to ask me why I didn't call a timeout and say, is there a doctor in the house? Hopefully no one's going to ask me that. And so far, it doesn't appear that she's been asked that. But the full interview is going to be on Sunday. When I say full interview, of course, it'll be edited. Several people want to weigh in. Arnold Tom's River, about Israel and the crocodiles. Arnold, don't go away. Also, Peter in L.A. wants to comment on this proposed settlement agreement. We don't know the details, which is why I haven't gone into it. But anything short of what I said, no nukes, no missiles, no terror proxies. I'm Larry Elder.
1: 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The Answer. 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
19: This is Seth Liebson for townhall.com. With the end of commencement season, it is worth considering what advice a generation of youth more in need of sober and serious advice than at any other time in our history should hear. Professor Jonathan Haidt has pointed out, having given our children smartphones, we are now engaged in the largest uncontrolled experiment humanity has ever performed on its own children. Major corporations now spend billions of dollars. Their primary mission? Getting as many children as glued to screens for as long as possible. Humanity is being stolen from our youth at great costs and great prices. Former Senator and University President Ben Sasse, diagnosed with cancer, expected to die this year, is giving every audience he can his final lessons about life. It is as beautiful as it is selfless. Watch a 60 Minutes interview. Everything we need to know about life and how to live meaningfully is there. His main concern, quote, these super devices in our pockets that have distracted us from some of the most fundamental human activities and aspirations of life.
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3: 888-971-SAGE, 888-971-7243. I am Larry Elder. We are Salem News Channel. Peter is in Los Angeles. Peter, you're on the Larry Elder Show. Thank you so much for calling. I appreciate it.
21: Hi, Larry. How you doing?
3: I'm doing well. How are you?
21: Excellent. Excellent. Thank you. Listen, I don't know why Trump is even contemplating this idea. I mean, you can't trust Iran to allow inspections. You're never going to be able to allow them. Does he really believe that? I mean, how are you going to ensure that they're complying?
3: Well, that's why you have to have what are called no-knock inspections, meaning you can go anywhere at any time, 24/7, use your intelligence, and if you feel there's something gone wrong, send in people to check it. That's the only way to do it. And in the Iran deal, the reason, one of the many reasons I opposed it, is because it allowed them to be notified. I forget how much time that they had, and they can move stuff around.
21: Either way, but what are you going to do 2 months from now when you want to inspect something and they say no? You come back. Are you going to start bombing again?
3: The answer is yes. You start bombing again. I think even, Peter, an even bigger question is, but you're right, if there is some sort of deal like this, what happens when the next president comes in if the next president is a Democrat like Joe Biden? That's the problem. That's why I believe, I hope, that Donald Trump's real objective from the beginning was regime change. You can't say it out loud because of Iraq and Afghanistan. It's now become a four-letter word. But I hope that was and remains his ultimate objection, because that's the only real way we're going to be able to deal with this. You cannot trust them.
21: Me too. I agree that it should be regime change.
3: Yeah, mm-hmm.
21: Definitely.
3: Yeah,
21: the
3: idea that he gave a deadline and said that there are going to be no boots on the ground, I think those are all things I would not have said if I were commander in chief. I understand why he's saying it. I hope that he retains flexibility and does what he needs to do. He says he's going to do what he needs to do. But as far as I'm concerned, you can't put a time limit on it. You can't say I'm not going to send boots on the ground. You can't say there won't be any regime change. You cannot trust them. They are liars. They want to destroy us. They believe that the 12th Imam is somehow going to come down and the whole world eventually will be Islamic. That's what these people believe.
21: Indeed. And listen, one other quick question. Why is the price of gas so high? I thought we were energy independent now. Why aren't we pumping our own oil into our own country?
3: Well, because oil is an international commodity, like gold, international commodity. The question is, what about our supply? We have a supply, so we're not worried about running out. But the price of oil is a price that's fixed on the world market. That's why it's higher. But it's also much higher here in California, where you and I live, because of all these environmental regulations. That's why you can get the same company selling it in a red state for $2 less than what we're paying for here in California.
21: That's true. Nice talking to you, Larry.
3: You too, Peter. Thank you so much for the call. Appreciate it. Arnold is in Toms River, New Jersey. Arnold, you're on the Larry Elder Show.
0: Hi, I want to thank you very much for your crocodile that you just read a few minutes ago. Long-time listener here, and I enjoyed the voice of rationale and reasoning. I'd like to make a couple comments on some facts. There are approximately 57 countries that are Arab or Muslim or Islamic. There's only one Jewish state. The 57 countries compose approximately 1.5 million square miles. Israel is approximately 9,800 square miles.
3: Mm-hmm.
0: I also want to bring out the point that the hold on a second. The point that Israel, for many years, their main export was farm technology, helping to feed millions of people around the world. Another fact that isn't brought out much is out of 970 approximately Nobel Prizes given out, 220 of them have been to Jewish people.
3: Mm-hmm.
0: And I really appreciate
3: but by the way, Arnold, how many of them do you think have gone to Arabs and Muslims?
0: Three, if you count Arafat.
3: Yeah, it's about 15, and most of those were peace prizes. So think about that.
0: Okay.
3: Yeah.
0: Counting Arafat, yes. And we know how peaceful he was.
3: Right. He was a terrorist. Tom, Arnold, thank you very much for the call. I really do appreciate it. We're also going to be talking about the Pope apologizing for slavery and a anti-James Tallarico super PAC has put out its first anti-Tallarico ad. All of this and more. We're also going to get into fraud if we have time to do so. 888-971-SAGE, 888-971-7243. The Pope apologizing for slavery without mentioning the central role Africa played in slavery. Without Africa, there would have been no transatlantic slave trade or Arab slave trade.
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3: 888-971-SAGE, 888-971-7243. I am Larry Elder. We are Salem News Channel. New poll on the California governor's race. We're going to talk about that. Pope apologized for slavery. We'll be getting into that later on. A super PAC has released their first anti-James Tallarico ad. He is the Democrat candidate for Senate against the Texas Attorney General endorsed by Donald Trump, who decisively defeated the incumbent, John Cornyn. Here's the Super PAC anti-Tallarico ad, number 33.
1: Move over, Davy Crockett. There's a new Texas trailblazer in town. And their name is James Tallarico. The man who bragged, our office is the first in the history of Texas to add pronouns to our official business cards.
5: I am running around like a crazy person today.
1: Spreading his white skin wherever he goes.
7: I am not a perfect Christian.
5: Prophetic voices like Jesus have helped me reckon with my own whiteness, my own masculinity, and it's a painful process.
1: Bearing the cross of white skin and unambiguous masculinity.
5: I was a big nerd in high school. Never played sports. I probably shouldn't out myself like this. Sex is a spectrum, and oftentimes it can be very ambiguous. God is both masculine and feminine and everything in between. God is non-binary.
1: Straight from Revelations in the Woke James Bible.
5: I want us all to be aware of that. There are many more than two biological sexes. In fact, there are six.
1: And on the seventh day, they rested. But not James Tallarico. He built an ark big enough for all creatures.
5: To be able to write legislation that benefits not just the people, but also our animal friends.
1: Just like the Supreme Court said, one cow, one vote.
5: Now, existential, that we try to reduce our meat consumption. That's the right thing to do and the moral thing to do.
1: The 11th commandment. Thou shalt not smoke brisket.
5: I am proud to say that our campaign has officially become a non-meat campaign.
1: So step aside, Sam Houston. Tallarico's bravery towers over Texas. He's fighting for all six genders and tens of thousands of species.
5: I guess we just have a different moral yardstick.
1: You know what insults Jesus? Binary white people who eat barbecue and remember the Alamo?
5: There's only been one perfect Christian.
1: And they certainly weren't a carnivorous, Caucasian, binary homo sapien, according to the woke gospel James.
5: They're going to call me a radical leftist, un-Texan, un-American.
1: And bar none, the weirdest candidate for Senate the Lone Star State has ever seen.
3: This is a left-wing panelist on CNN, number 31.
8: The idea that he has this odd interpretation of God that doesn't align with these traditional faith voters is going to be a problem with African-American voters, Latino voters as well.
9: Such a good point. Yeah.
3: James Tallarico on CNN tried to explain to James Tapper what he meant when he said God is non-binary. Number 32.
11: The National Republican Senate Committee is already highlighting comments that you've made as a state representative. For example, they're highlighting this.
5: God is both masculine and feminine and everything in between. God is non-binary.
11: What is your response to them using that and explain what you were talking about?
5: Well, I understand that that comment is a little provocative. I said it on the House floor when the extremists in the Republican legislature were picking on school kids who were different. But I don't think it's controversial theologically. Most Christians would acknowledge that God is beyond gender. In fact, the Apostle Paul, in his letter to the Galatians, said that in Christ there is neither male nor female. And so if someone's got a problem with that statement, they shouldn't take it up with me. They should take it up with the Apostle Paul.
3: So the appropriate pronoun for God is they. Here's Tallarico saying Texans should lower their meat consumption. And his campaign would be non-meat. This was a couple years ago. Number 51.
5: We have, I think, heard more and more issues of animal welfare. I think not just because it's the right thing to do and the moral thing to do, but also it's, as all of you know, necessary to fight climate change. It is now existential that we try to reduce our meat consumption and that we try to respect animals in all aspects of society. And so I am proud to say that our campaign has officially become a non-meat campaign. So we are only buying vegan products from our local vegan businesses. Some of you may know Big Nonas. They were little Nonas, and then they opened up a brick and mortar, so now they're Big Nonas. But we just got our pizza from there today. And so the point is that I think all of us, not just policymakers, but everyone has to take personal responsibility in this effort.
3: Man, I feel guilty. I had a steak last night. His campaign was officially non-meat. Trump's 2024 director talked about how Democrats have been gerrymandering for a very long time, and only now are Republicans getting into the game. Number 17.
9: There was a ruling not many weeks ago from the U.S. Supreme Court on Calais versus Louisiana, which is a landmark Supreme Court case that was about interpreting Section 2 of the Voting Rights Act. And what the ruling came down and basically said you cannot racially gerrymander districts, which has been going on for a long time in this country. They've been gerrymandering based on race. And that is something that the Democrats have done with the purpose of putting Democrats in power.
3: They've been doing it for a very long time. As I mentioned before, in 2017, Eric Holder set up a committee to go around the country advising states on how they could use race to create majority-minority districts. Supreme Court says you can't do that. Now all of a sudden, it's Jim Crow 2.0. Byron Donalds on Democrats, number 8.
13: Well, the fact that you have Democrat senators who want to stop the United States government and stop President Trump from doing what he can to help free Cuba from more than 60 years of totalitarianism and a dictatorship. But then the same Democrats will come here and lecture everybody in America about how they're the only ones that stand for freedom, that stand for democracy. Give me a break. They're lying. But this is new. They lie about this stuff all the time.
3: 888-971-SAGE, 888-971-7243. Do not leave town.

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7: Because we work in these homes, and when we try to just do simple common sense policy to actually open up America's economy for the American people, drive down costs, have health care that makes sense, you know who stops us? The same Democrats who go on the trail and talk about how they're the only one standing for the little guy. That war powers resolution that they're bringing is indicative of the fact that the Democrats will tolerate totalitarianism on their watch. And they will let it happen. They will watch people starve. They will watch people be oppressed. And they won't lift a finger, but they'll go to their cocktail party and talk about how they stand for freedom and liberty and democracy. Give me a break. I don't listen to them anymore. And that resolution is why.
8: 888-971-SAGE. 888-971-7243. That is the Florida Congressman Byron Donalds, who's running for governor of Florida. He was on my short list for President Trump's running mate in 2024, by the way. Great, great guy, amazing guy. Got a very, very bright future. Coming up, the Pope apologizes for slavery, omits the role that Africa played in slavery. New poll on the California governor's race. Also, why are things so expensive in California? Rules, regulations, taxes, more on this coming up. Neil is in the Bronx. Neil, you're in the Larry Elder Show. Thank you so much for calling, Neil.
9: It's been a long time, Larry. How you been doing?
8: It's been a very long time. Where you been?
9: In the hospital. Yeah, Larry, you know, I heard all your comments about the governor of California, and And Abby Phillips, man, these people, you were trying to find a word for them, right? Oh, you were. They get to the lunatics. They're lunatics, man. You talking about
8: that's what Trump called Al Green. That's the one with the cane who lost his primary.
9: Yeah.
8: Call him a lunatic. Yeah,
9: these people, I'm telling you, Larry, these people, I'm no Democrat no more. Here in New York City, I'm voting for Republican Party members. Bruce Blackman running for governor. I'm trying to get with his campaign to help him win. This governor, she got to go. She got to go, man. Donald Trump is a smart president. He's trying to save the world from nuclear war. I mean, do you worry about gasoline prices? Yeah, I worry about waking up the next day alive. You people talking about gasoline? I mean, how are you going to buy gas for your car if you're dead?
8: Neil, thank you very much for the call. I appreciate it. Hope you are well. Speaking of waking up dead, the idea that Donald Trump is finally doing something about Iran when other presidents did not, and he gets zero credit for it. Half the country is cheering for him to lose, which is what Iran is counting on. They're hoping that Donald Trump, worried about the midterms, will do a bad deal so the price of gas goes down, and then they resume their activity as soon as the smoke is cleared. 888-971-SAGE, 888-971-7243. Do not go away.
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14: With SRN News, I'm Ron Taylor. Israeli troops have captured a strategic mountain topped with a crusader-built castle in southern Lebanon in their deepest incursion into the country in more than a quarter century. The Israel military announcing Sunday that it's captured Beaufort Castle after days of intense fighting and airstrikes in nearby villages. Heavy rains threatening to delay the search for two people missing in a flooded cave in Laos after the rescue of five other people who were trapped underground for over a week. The seven villagers entered the cave last week to look for minerals, but were trapped by flash flooding. Rescue teams from Laos, Thailand, and several other countries have been working at the site. New Jersey Governor Mike Sherrill has sent state police to establish designated protest zones and vehicle checkpoints outside an immigration detention center in Newark. The facility has been the site of violent demonstrations and arrests in recent days. This is SRN News.
11: This is 660 AM, The Answer. In his new movie, The Dragon's Prophecy, Dinesh D'Souza brings the new Middle East into focus with a message of perseverance, faith, and a shared global destiny.
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11: 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What does the Bible say?
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11: Powerful, prophetic, a must-see movie based on Jonathan Cahn's international bestseller, The Dragon's Prophecy, combines history and scripture with faith, justice, and renewal. 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
19: 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I'm your host, Chris McKay, and I'm really glad you're with me today because today we're going to be talking about an issue that affects each and every one of us, and that's stress. And believe it or not, whether it's job stress, financial stress, family stress, or even the little things that we're told not to stress about, any form of stress takes a serious physical toll on your body. But don't worry, because there is something you can do about your stress. And joining me today on the phone is Dr. Michael Pincus. And Dr. Pincus is going to talk about stress and give us some great information on things that we can do to reduce or even eliminate the negative effects that daily stress has on our bodies. For those of you that may not know Dr. Pincus, he is a nationally recognized authority on natural and alternative health. He's worked with top Hollywood celebrities, professional and Olympic athletes, and he continues to be involved in the latest research into today's top health concerns. And Dr. Pincus, thanks so much for being with us today.
20: Thanks, Chris. Great to be with you.
19: So let's get right into this whole stress issue. You know, stress is such a normal part of our daily routine these days, but why should we all be concerned about it? And more specifically, what's going on in our bodies and what are the warning signs that we should be looking for?
20: Well, you know, there's two ways to look at stress. One is what we call mental stress.
19: Uh-huh.
20: And the other is how stress affects your body. As a doctor, I'm more interested in how it affects your body.
19: Sure.
20: So the way stress affects the body is this. When a person's under stress, the body transposes the stress into tension.
19: Okay.
20: And your muscles end up contracting. And everyone feels that in their upper back and neck. You feel the tightness.
19: Right.
20: As a doctor, I'm more concerned about the muscles that you don't feel, such as the muscles in the arteries.
19: Oh, okay.
20: That tighten up. And the muscles, the heart is a giant muscle.
19: Oh, right.
20: And the muscles in and around your digestive tract.
19: Mm-hmm, mm-hmm.
20: Because these are the things that are resulting in heart disease, digestive difficulties. And I want to talk a little bit in your show today about nutrition, because there are two nutrients that completely handle the body in terms of stress.
19: Okay.
20: Now, according to the research that I've been involved with, it's as simple as calcium and magnesium.
19: Calcium and magnesium.
20: Right.
19: Okay.
20: When you're deficient in calcium and magnesium, a lot of things can happen. Calcium, magnesium, for example, is needed in order to go to sleep at night. And how many people do you know that just don't sleep well? You wake up tired, your body hurts more, pretty soon it starts to wear you down, and pretty soon you get sick and you have a condition. And people are suffering from pain and osteoporosis and fibromyalgia and cramps in their legs and weird illnesses. So there's something wrong with this picture. And it has to do with not how much calcium someone's taking in their diet or how many calcium supplements or how many antacids you chew. It has to do with simple absorption. Is that calcium getting absorbed into your body?
19: With calcium being something to deal with stress, isn't calcium for building bones?
20: Well, yes, okay.
19: Yeah.
20: And it does build your teeth. But you see, 1% of the calcium actually circulates in your blood. So when that 1% starts to drop, it could affect your heart, your brain, your kidneys, your organs, and your body shuts down, actually dies.
19: Wow.
20: And so 1% of the calcium always has to be in your system. And there's two sources of calcium. One is in the diet,
19: yeah.
20: And two is from the bones themselves.
19: The body will absorb it back from the bones if it needs it?
20: That's right.
19: I see.
20: And what you just discussed right now leads to one of the major causes of a condition that's affecting 25 million Americans right now, which is called osteoporosis.
19: Right.
20: Which is a weakening of the bone.
19: Now, and that's due to the body deriving the calcium from the bones instead of from nutrition.
20: Yep.
19: Okay.
20: And so what we have to do is we have to find a way to put calcium back in the diet. Now, you think that would be really easy.
19: Sure, just drink milk.
20: Just drink milk or, you know, eat a lot of green leafy vegetables and that sort of thing. But first of all, people don't do that.
19: Right.
20: And second of all, the quality of the calcium that comes from our diet has been decreasing in the last 50 years.
1: Really?
20: Yeah, because things like pasteurization, foods are irradiated, the calcium is leached from the soils, and people are taking medications that block it. So the actual calcium is not being absorbed in the body.
1: Okay.
20: And then you see people taking Tums and calcium supplements. You know, they buy at the health food store, drugstore.
1: Right, right.
20: But these calciums don't absorb in the body.
1: That's interesting.
20: For a couple reasons. One, when you take, let's say, an antacid that has the calcium in it, like a Tums, first of all, calcium does not absorb in the body unless it's in an acidic environment. But see, what happens when you take a Tum? It's an antacid.
1: Oh, okay.
20: So even if you're getting calcium in the antacid itself, it's not being absorbed.
1: I see, because it has to be in an acid environment for it to be absorbed.
20: Exactly.
1: Okay.
20: Now, we have a product called the CalMax formula. My CalMax formula is natural, and the difference is that it's a powder. And what happens is you put it in hot water, and you mix it up, and you drink it down. So it's in a liquid instead of a pill, and it absorbs into your system.
1: Wow. So that solves that problem then.
20: Well, yeah, because when calcium and magnesium are in a liquid state, it absorbs 10 times better than in any other state.
1: Wow. That's great. Matter of fact, yes, I'm reading the can right now. It says a fast-absorbing calcium and magnesium beverage powder.
20: Well, it comes down to absorption. One of the ways to tell if you're not absorbing calcium is take a look at what drugs you're taking. Are you on high blood pressure medication? Do you need something for your kidneys? Are you on pain medications? Do you need sleeping pills? But the calcium and especially the magnesium is being absorbed,
1: mm-hmm.
20: 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My CalMax formula does absorb incredibly in the body. The thing is that when you take my CalMax formula, it's not like, well, will I feel better? I have thousands of people writing me say, Dr. Pincus, I can't believe it. 30 minutes after I took the CalMax, the pain in my wrist went away, or I was able to sleep for the first time in years. I mean, this is really amazing.
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21: 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If you're just joining us, I've got Dr. Michael Pincus on the phone today, and we're talking about something that we're all too familiar with these days, and that's stress. And we're finding out about the damage that everyday stress can do to our bodies, the warning signs that we should be aware of, and what we can do to alleviate and even eliminate the effects of stress. And Dr. Pincus, you were talking earlier about calcium and magnesium and how we need these nutrients in our bodies to fight the effects of stress, and how your CalMax formula can help us in this battle against stress. I'd like to talk for a minute about how the magnesium factors in. I mean, I'm starting to understand about the calcium, but what does magnesium do?
20: Well, we're talking about stress, and we're talking about stress affects the body. And first of all, in order to function at all, your body needs magnesium. It's probably, of all the vitamins I could list, Magnesium is probably the most important vitamin on the planet right now.
1: I've not heard a whole lot about magnesium. I mean, why is magnesium so important?
20: There's over 325 biochemical reactions that magnesium is involved with. It's almost like a hormone.
1: Wow.
20: And, for example, with low levels of magnesium, your heart won't beat.
1: Ooh.
20: Very important factor in life.
1: Yeah, right? Yeah, I would say so.
20: Yeah, in fact, let me just read a list of some of the conditions associated with magnesium deficiencies.
1: Okay.
20: You have attention deficit disorder, Alzheimer's, anxiety, asthma, autism, chronic fatigue syndrome, congestive heart disease, constipation, diabetes, fibromyalgia, high blood pressure, insomnia, migraine headaches, multiple sclerosis, muscle cramps, Parkinson's, osteoporosis, and the list just goes on and on and on.
1: And this is associated with a lack of magnesium in the body?
20: Simply a lack of magnesium.
1: Holy cow.
20: So it's nothing to really mess around with. Now what happens is this. You need the magnesium in your body in order for the calcium to be absorbed.
1: Oh, so it's a necessary thing in order to get the first component, which is calcium.
20: That's right. They work in combination with each other. Now, there's many more practical applications of this CalMax formula.
1: Mm-hmm.
20: First of all, like I said, you drink it, so it gets into your system. Okay. And one of the first things we use it for in our clinic is for people who are under a lot of stress and they can't sleep well at night. It works better than anything I've ever seen for people that have trouble sleeping.
1: Really?
20: Because it relaxes your body, and you actually feel the relaxation after you drink a cup of the CalMax formula.
1: Hmm. Interesting.
20: Now, the other thing that it's really, really good for are people who are in pain.
1: Okay.
20: And I have a whole bunch of stories to tell you and case studies of people actually taking the CalMax formula and getting rid of pain. And this is including arthritic type pain, fibromyalgia, which is a form of arthritis, back pain, muscle spasms, migraine headaches. There's a whole category of areas I'd like to discuss with you.
1: Wow, that's fantastic. Some of those things that you've named seem to be age-related or things that we experience as we grow older. Is there a link there?
20: Yeah, there's a vicious circle that I'd like to discuss. What happens is that when a person has a magnesium deficiency, specifically mm-hmm. magnesium, they don't absorb their foods well. And so they go into what we call malabsorption syndrome,
1: okay.
20: which millions and millions of Americans have. And it's not like you feel sick or, you know, this or that. You might be over time just starting to feel more tired and tired and tired.
1: Mm-hmm.
20: And that's just a real gradual overtime type of thing. And a lot of people justify that they're getting old and they just need more rest or whatever.
1: Right, that's what I would think.
20: Now what happens is that when you get less absorption, you actually increase the deficiency in your system of magnesium.
1: Wow.
20: And that starts to take the calcium out of the bones. You start getting bone loss. You start getting muscle loss because it also reduces muscle mass. And pretty soon before you know it, you are feeling old.
1: Yeah.
20: And your body's actually starting to manifest it.
1: Wow. All due to a simple lack of these nutrients.
20: Calcium, magnesium. Now, let me tell you, and it is simple. The problem in being a doctor and a researcher is how do you get this into the system? The formula we have, the CalMax formula, is so fantastic because it's in a powder form. You take hot water and you put it in a cup, take a teaspoon of this powder and mix it in.
1: Yeah.
20: And you drink this cup down.
1: That's great.
20: Well, the absorption rate is really incredible because it actually goes right into your bloodstream.
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2: Specifically calcium and magnesium, and how much of an impact that has on our overall health. So I guess one of the things that people should really be aware of is, because this isn't an instant thing that triggers you to say, oh, I'm sick, but you know, instead happens gradually over time, it's very possible that people might not even be aware that there is a deficiency of calcium and magnesium in their body.
3: Well, that's the thing, is that deficiencies are not like, a water main breaking where you have a real noticeable thing. Deficiencies
2: right.
3: are little drips, little leaks here and there. And so what we have is a cumulative effect where a person starts to go downhill just a little bit at a time.
2: Yeah.
3: To the point where they don't realize how bad they've actually gotten before it's too late.
2: Hmm. Dr. Pincus, you had mentioned insomnia. We talked about that a little bit. What about back pain?
3: Calcium and magnesium is excellent for back pain because the calcium goes into the muscles.
2: Mm-hmm.
3: The magnesium actually helps the transmitters in the nerve. And when you take this CalMax formula, many times it will calm your back pain.
2: Wow.
3: I know I a couple years ago, I herniated a disc in my back.
2: Mm-hmm.
3: And I was trying everything, and I took out the CalMax formula, and I drank it, and I couldn't believe the difference. Within about a half hour, I was functional again.
2: Hmm.
3: Now, it wasn't completely gone, but I drank it over a 10-day period,
2: yeah.
3: and it completely alleviated the problem.
2: Now, what about heart disease?
3: Well, heart disease is something you have to watch out for, both dietarily and going down the genetic line.
2: Yeah.
3: And if anyone has any history of heart disease, or you've even had bypass surgery, you should be on this CalMax formula. And I can't say that without enough emphasis, because it's something that will completely give you a new lease on life.
2: Isn't that amazing? We talked about arthritis. What about joint pain?
3: Well, the arthritic joints really respond to this, and I recently gave a can of this to a lady who was suffering from fibromyalgia, where she was having pain in just about every joint in her body.
2: Mm-hmm.
3: It could be in her knee, it could be in her neck, it could be in her elbow, and I gave it to her 1 week, and I saw her the next week, and I swear, Chris, I did not recognize her.
2: Really?
3: This is a lady that was 64 years old, and the first time I saw her, she looked like she was 84 years old, and a week later, she was bright, she had a beautiful smile, her eyes were gleaming. And I honestly had to ask my wife who this lady was, and sure enough, she was the one who took a week of the formula, the CalMax formula, and she said she got a really good week of sleep for the first time in years.
2: Wow.
3: And that her pain was much better, and she ordered 3 more cans for me.
2: Wow.
3: And she was giving it out to her friends.
2: That's amazing.
3: And when I use this with the professional athletes, I'm a doctor for the U.S. Olympic team, and I had a number of athletes using this before their events so they could sleep well, and they'd wake up and their muscles were in real relaxed shape.
2: Wow. You really wouldn't think that such a small component of your normal diet can make such a profound impact over the way that you feel.
3: Well, see, what's happened, Chris, is that in the last 50 years, the American diet has greatly changed, and the nutrition has greatly changed.
2: Mm-hmm.
3: And add to that the medications. Many people are on blood pressure medications or anti-anxiety drugs or heart medications, and many of these things also block the absorption of calcium and magnesium in the system.
2: Wow.
3: So the very drugs that are treating the conditions that your body is experiencing, because it's deficient in calcium and magnesium, it's also blocking further absorption.
2: Isn't that something?
3: So it's really a rat race out there.
2: Yeah, it sounds like it's a vicious circle.
3: It sure is, and what are you going to do? So my formula is, try the things that are simple first.
2: Yep.
3: You have nothing to lose. This is not going to hurt you, put it that way.
2: Yeah.
3: You have nothing to lose.
2: All right, folks, again, if you want to get a free book about calcium and magnesium and try Dr. Pincus's CalMax formula, there is a special toll-free number to call. 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
0: 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If you just tuned in, we're talking with Dr. Michael Pincus about stress and the negative effects that everyday stress has on your body. Whether it's job stress, financial stress, family stress, any form of stress takes a serious physical toll on your body. And Dr. Pincus, you were talking about how your CalMax formula can help us in this battle against stress. And I guess this is something everyone should be aware of, whether you're 24 or 94.
1: Well, I've used it for many, many years as a younger person, and now as I'm aging as well, I use this, and it definitely helps me sleep better.
0: Mm-hmm.
1: It helps control the stress of the workaday world, and many people will just be amazed how this actually works.
2: Because our formula has a chemical reaction that occurs before you actually ingest it.
0: Mm-hmm.
2: CalMax is pre-dissolved. It doesn't get lodged in your system. And so what happens is that when people drink the CalMax, it's like an infusion into your body. It's like, whoa, it's like decompressing. And so people who are in pain, they take the CalMax, the calcium magnesium gets into the muscles and it starts to relax it.
0: Dr. Pincus, you talked earlier about how stress affects your energy, and I'd like you to elaborate a little bit more on that subject if you would. I mean, does stress really affect our energy levels?
2: Good question. Because energy is like the biggest thing right now, like people, chronic fatigue syndrome, PMS, and fibromyalgia, it's like wiping people out. And that's the key to low energy, is a lot of it's caused by pain, feeling old, your joints don't move well. This kind of wipes you out. It drains your energy, and then you get tired, and you go to sleep. Guess what? You don't sleep. Now, I'm telling you, like common scenarios, due to a lack of calcium and magnesium in your system. When you have the CalMax, and the first thing that happens, you take it 20 minutes before you go to bed,
0: mm-hmm.
2: you get a good night's sleep. And you wake up feeling refreshed and your energy comes back.
0: Is CalMax safe? I mean, you're telling us how powerful CalMax is, and I'm just wondering if you can ever take too much or if it's safe to take if you're already on any supplements or medications.
2: CalMax has never, ever been shown to interact poorly with any medication. Okay, it's 100% natural, it's safe. And, you know, our formula doesn't contain sugar, which is in a lot of calcium products, wheat, soy, gluten, lactose, or anything that people are trying to avoid. CalMax doesn't have any of that. But you see, the point is that if you're a person who's a diabetic, you're on high blood pressure, you've had bypass surgery, guess what? You are deficient. You are deficient in the calcium and magnesium.
0: Dr. Pincus, unfortunately, we're about out of time. Any parting thoughts? I mean, who can really benefit from this?
1: Well, I wish we had more time because this product, I'll tell you, if you're over the age of 35,
0: mm-hmm.
1: you should definitely be taking the CalMax formula just daily on a preventative basis.
0: Yeah.
1: But if you're someone who's more of a senior citizen or if you're someone who can't sleep well or you're experiencing a lot of muscle cramps, a lot of aching in your body, this is an absolute. It's so simple, but it controls most every function in your whole body.
2: If you're someone that's been diagnosed with a condition, you've been on blood pressure medications, all these things, CalMax is so unique. It's something that I urge you to try because CalMax can help you.
0: Well, Dr. Pincus, I think that's great advice, and I want to thank you again for taking time out of your busy schedule to be with us today.
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9: 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This product is not intended to diagnose, treat, cure, or prevent any disease.
10: Hi there, and welcome to Healthline by the fine folks at Purity Products. One of my favorite guests is on the line. We've got Chris Killam, also known as the Medicine Hunter, standing by now. CNN calls Chris the Indiana Jones of natural medicine because he's constantly scouring the globe searching for natural remedies. You may have seen Chris on the Dr. Oz show or maybe on PBS or CBS and also on Fox News where he does a health segment. He's been featured in the New York Times and also on ABC's 2020. Anyway, Chris is joining us today to discuss not one, but three of the hottest nutritional ingredients out there on the market today. Even better, he's teamed up with Purity today to give away a complimentary bottle to everyone out there in the listening audience. So do not, I repeat, do not change that dial. But first, a quick introduction. Chris Killam is an author and an educator. He's written 14 books. He's conducted research in over 30 countries. Again, he's been on with Oprah and Friends and Dr. Oz. Chris, welcome back to the show.
11: Thank you so much. It's always a pleasure to have a great conversation with you.
10: Now, most of us are super busy these days. We want to stay healthy, but quite frankly, it can be daunting, you know, with all the different supplements out there. Now, Chris, you've traveled all over the world learning about different natural remedies. So you really know which ingredients to look for. So tell me this, besides a good multivitamin and some fish oil, maybe a few other things, go into the three super hot nutrients you've been so jazzed about lately.
11: Well, I'm happy to do that. The three super nutrients, as we like to say, are a green tea extract, a turmeric extract called curcumin, and an extract from red wine called resveratrol. And apropos of what you said about my traveling around the world, I've extensively investigated these in their host countries. So I've been in the green tea plantations of China and India and worked with top researchers of this ingredient in those countries. With turmeric, I've been deeply involved with turmeric researchers in India and seen all of that. And with resveratrol, I've worked with scientists in Europe and also in California and Chile and South Africa, all of which are major red wine producing areas. So I've had the opportunity to investigate these things in the field, meet with the top scientists, and my conclusion is that green tea, curcumin from turmeric root, and resveratrol from red wine are remarkable health-enhancing agents that everybody can benefit from in a very, very substantial way.
10: Now, Chris, let's talk about these big three. And it's interesting that they're all found in our diet and all are considered superfoods. The green tea, the curcumin, the resveratrol. Why did you want to combine the three? There's always a method to your madness, if I can say it that way, because you combine these things together. You call it a real game changer.
11: Well, you know, when I look at these, there actually isn't a reason to put them all in separate products. They do go very well together. As you said, they're all food derived. So it's kind of like you can make a salad if you choose out of many vegetables. You don't just have to have a bowl of lettuce or a bowl of cucumbers. And while that's a little bit simplistic, the fact is that all of these are very, very rich in groups of protective compounds that are both antioxidant, so they actually protect our organ systems, so they maintain a healthy inflammatory status in the body. And this is really a big breakthrough. I also like the idea that people can get a concentrated supplement of green tea extract, curcumin extract, and resveratrol in one product with truly meaningful amounts of each one, mm-hmm. and not have to go out and basically buy a shopping cart full of stuff.
10: Now, let's dive into the headlines and the research, especially on this green tea, because it's absolutely amazing. I know in Asia they've been using it for thousands of years for healthy aging, but what are you seeing recently in the press? I know you told me the Nutrition Research Journal in its July 2012 issue revealed that green tea significantly increased plasma antioxidant activity and whole blood glutathione. Can you recap some of these headlines and tell me why you're such a green tea advocate?
11: Okay. What you just said about increasing plasma antioxidant activity is really critical. There are many antioxidants that people consume that don't actually wind up in the body, or they don't wind up in the body in any significant amounts. The green tea antioxidants, which we know are among the most highly beneficial antioxidants in the entire world, are very well absorbed. They improve plasma antioxidant activity. That is the blood concentration of antioxidants. So what happens is you get this great concentration of antioxidant substances, which are protective compounds, floating around in the body and protecting the cells of your body, your organs, every part of your body from premature destruction due to exposure to environmental pollutants and things in the diet.
10: All right, let's switch gears and talk about this curcumin, which is number two on your list. And by the way, these three ingredients are all found in the new green tea combo formula. We're going to be offering a free bottle in a few minutes, but talk to me about the curcumin, which is spelled C-U-R-C-U-M-I-N. Now, most people haven't heard of it, but scientists and researchers know it's one of the most powerful superfoods on the planet. It can positively influence our DNA, maintain joint comfort, healthy inflammation, and more. Can you share some of the incredible headlines on curcumin and tell us why you use this? And we talked about this off air a few minutes ago, this patented curcumin with greater absorption.
11: Okay. Well, first of all, I think while people might not know the term curcumin, they may well know turmeric root, which is a yellow spice, and it shows up in curries, and it's part of the 5,000-year-old Indian Ayurvedic system of medicine. I've been studying turmeric and its derivative curcumin since the 1970s, and I'll say this right off the bat, that there are almost no plant materials in the world as extensively studied as this. A couple of thousand studies can be found in the scientific and medical literature. We know that curcumin is powerfully antioxidant. We know that it has a remarkable capacity to protect the liver, and the liver is our primary detoxifying organ. It greatly enhances joint health. So if people are experiencing joint discomfort due to overuse, this really helps to relieve that. And it's also what we call cardioprotective. It helps to protect the heart. It helps to maintain normal, healthy cholesterol. And one last thing that is really kind of astounding is that curcumin actually causes your body to produce what are called neuroprotective factors in the brain. So it causes your body to produce these agents in the brain that protect the actual tissue of the nerves and the brain itself. There's almost nothing else that we know of that does this. Specifically, the curcumin that you mentioned offers about 7 times the absorption of other curcumin. So when you take 250 milligrams of this stuff, you get about 7 times the activity that you would if you took, say, a comparable amount of another curcumin extract. So this, in my opinion, is one of the most life-enhancing, protective, totally beneficial substances on Earth, and it has just decades of scientific and medical studies to back it up.
10: Now, Chris, I know that we talked already about the green tea in the curcumin in your new green tea formula, which Purity is giving away for free today. But first, tell me about the third nutrient on the list, the resveratrol.
11: Well, resveratrol is one of those remarkable compounds that I just sort of shake my head at how many different things it does. It is found in grapes, in wine grapes. It also shows up in cranberries. What we know about resveratrol is that, like green tea and also like curcumin extract, it's profoundly antioxidant. But more than that, it shows significant properties. When you look at some of the things in the body that happen during aging as a result of fat accumulation in tissue and insulin sensitivity, resveratrol helps to protect against those things. It's a powerful immune regulator. And you know, our immune system is responsible for keeping us healthy. It is remarkably beneficial for the heart. And this is why it's considered one of the keys to the so-called French paradox. You know, the French drink a lot of red wine, they eat a lot of cheese, they smoke cigarettes, and they stay slim and they have good cardiovascular health, which just seems completely unfair. But resveratrol appears to be key in that. And additionally, there is a brain benefit like there is with the curcumin with blood flow to the brain. So when you take resveratrol, you get brain blood flow. This means you get more oxygen to the tissues of the brain. So this is on my short list for all those reasons and for about a dozen more that would just plain take too long to explain.
10: All right, again, we're talking with Chris Killam, also known as the Indiana Jones of natural medicine, sometimes called the medicine hunter as well. Chris, let's laser in on how this wonderful formula that you created in conjunction with Purity Products. I know that Purity's been in business now for what is it, over 20 years. They've got a top rating from the Better Business Bureau. And people can get a complimentary bottle of this Green Tea CR today. We'll give that number out in a few minutes. But first, Chris, before we tell our listeners how they can get their very own complimentary bottle of Green Tea CR, tell me this. If you wanted to buy this Green Tea plus the patented curcumin plus the resveratrol, I mean, you'd spend close to probably at least $75 for all three bottles in the store. And yet today, Purity Products is giving away a free bottle. How are they able to do this?
11: 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And what I mean by that, first of all, Purity's big, but they're also very strategic. 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
10: 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Okay, Chris, talk about some of the headlines just on the green tea that we didn't get to yet. I understand that dieters just love green tea because it supports healthy fat metabolism. Is that right? And what does the research say about green tea when it comes to weight management?
11: Well, this is one of the especially wonderful things about green tea. We know that green tea has thermogenic properties. That is, it has heat-generating properties in the body, so it actually causes your body to burn more calories. So when you eat a meal, you're going to burn more calories from that meal as a result of taking a good, well-made, concentrated green tea extract. In addition, it has specific fat oxidation properties. It actually burns fat. I'm not suggesting that you're going to lose 20 pounds in a week, but I am saying that this is going to help your body to metabolize fat more efficiently. Over time, taking a green tea extract can help you to have a better fat to lean muscle ratio. So from a weight control standpoint, this is very good news. Additionally, green tea helps to stabilize blood glucose or blood sugar. And unstable blood sugar is one of the contributing factors to increased weight. So by stabilizing blood sugar, you have an effect on weight control and weight management. So it's really quite remarkable stuff. You need enough of it. We've got enough of it in Green Tea CR. It has to be the right extract. We've got the right extract. But the science is there for healthy weight management.
10: All right. Now, Chris, you say that with Purity's formula, it provides you with about 3 cups worth of green tea in each 2-capsule serving. So you get all of the green tea's concentrated benefits for energy, for heart health, for alertness in just 2 capsules. caps. Plus, you get the curcumin and the resveratrol, too. So it's easy. You call it your daily shortcut to better health. Explain this idea of a healthy shortcut and explain some of the top benefits as well.
11: Well, I mean, you could, for example, drink 3 cups of good concentrated green tea each day, eat at least 1 really rich curry made with a lot of turmeric root, and drink a couple of glasses of red wine. You could do that every day. Most people will not do that every day, but they still might want the benefits of 3 of the biggest superstar protective health-enhancing nutrients on the entire planet.
10: Again, we're talking with Chris Killam, the medicine hunter. Now, in this new green tea CR formula from Purity, it's really about the research. Share with us some of your favorite studies and the headlines on the curcumin that we didn't get to yet. I know this is one of your favorite ingredients for joint comfort and even for brain health.
11: Well, I especially like the liver protective, heart protective, and joint modifying properties of this stuff. The liver is our greatest detoxifying organ, and we know that we're constantly bombarded by toxins in the environment. In fact, blood studies show that newborn babies contain 200 industrial pollutants in their blood at the time of birth. So we need a functioning, super healthy, very strong liver. We might not think about our livers that much, but we need that. Mm-hmm. And we know that curcumin protects the liver. It keeps it strong. From a cardiac standpoint, it's highly beneficial for the heart. It's very good for maintaining healthy cholesterol and healthy platelet levels. And from a joint standpoint, we have innumerable studies showing overall improvement in joint health and relief and stable inflammatory activity, better joint mobility as a result of taking curcumin. I like the brain protective studies as well. You know, curcumin delivers all this, so I regard it as one of the single most important things that you can put in your body, and I'm very well aware that most people are not going to eat enough raw turmeric root to get the benefits that they should and that they can get from a concentrated curcumin extract.
10: Chris, I don't want to get too technical here, but these antioxidants in green tea are classified as polyphenols, and they really are super powerful and well-respected by scientists. But in this green tea CR formula, there's more. It's got the green tea, it's got the curcumin, the resveratrol that we talked about, plus grape seed extract, bioflavonoids, vitamin C. Can you talk to me about this array of really super antioxidants and polyphenols that you've put in the formula?
11: Well, yeah, I won't say that we kind of went overkill, but I will say that we really, really developed an efficient, comprehensive program here. Grape seed extract contain a group of highly specialized antioxidant compounds that not only do much of what I've already described, but also enhance the physical integrity of tissue in the blood vessels and the skin. So we put those in there for extra boost in antioxidant activity, but also for a specific type of activity that isn't as much addressed by the green tea, the curcumin, and the resveratrol. The bioflavonoids enhance the overall activity of vitamin C, and vitamin C itself is one of the most important nutrients that we can possibly take in. So I would say that we were very, very thorough. You know, when we went through what could be in this product, we said, you know, what would happen if we put in grape seed extract, bioflavonoids, and vitamin C? We realized that we would have an utterly superior formula. And just to reiterate, I want people to experience dynamic health. I want people to feel great. This formula, the green tea CR, will make you feel great. And that's the purpose of it.
10: All right, Chris, I love this green tea CR combination formula. And remember, the CR stands for curcumin and resveratrol. I love that with this complimentary bottle today, our listeners can get started for free. That's great value. What would people expect to pay if they bought all of these separately in the store?
11: Well, I think if they bought high-quality products that contain these ingredients, they'd be into it for about $75 or so, possibly even $80.
10: Yeah.
11: So they'd wind up spending appreciably more than they're going to spend on the green tea CR formula. And they still wouldn't get the grape seed extract. They still wouldn't get the pine bark extract, the bioflavonoids, or the vitamin C.
10: Chris, what kind of results can people expect to see? What can they expect to feel once they start taking this formula?
11: I think that people will feel greater joint mobility and comfort. I think they'll feel more energy. Because these ingredients also help to stabilize and maintain natural healthy blood sugar control, I think they'll have more sustained energy throughout the day. And I would just suspect that people will have an experience of greater vitality. When you have a more highly functional immune system, you just feel more energy and better overall. It's kind of, you know, like those days when you get up and go, wow, I feel great. This is a wow, I feel great formula.
10: Now, Chris, the green tea CR, let me get this straight. It provides about 3 cups worth of green tea in each 2-capsule serving. Plus, you get the antioxidant equivalent of several servings of fruits and vegetables. Plus, you get the resveratrol and the joint comfort and brain function benefits of the curcumin. I mean, wow, all in one formula. In the last 2 minutes, talk to me about this shortcut to better health and why you want everyone listening to this program to call now for that complimentary bottle of green tea CR.
11: Okay. Fortunately, there's an immense body of science that has been growing steadily for the past 20 years, and it's really rich science now. We know that of the various plant-derived substances that exist, green tea extract, curcumin extract, and resveratrol extract are at the absolute top of the list of protective, vitality-enhancing, overall health-promoting compounds. There just isn't anything like these. They're in the green tea CR standing for curcumin and resveratrol, product in meaningful amounts. People will take this product. They're going to feel the difference. 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You're going to feel more vitality. You're just plain going to feel better, kind of more fluid and in that flow of good health.
10: Sure.
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9: With SRN News, I'm Ron Taylor. Israeli troops have captured a strategic mountain topped with a Crusader-built castle in southern Lebanon in the deepest incursion into the country in more than a quarter century. The Israel military announcing Sunday that it's captured Beaufort Castle after days of intense fighting and airstrikes in nearby villages. Heavy rains are threatening to delay the search for two people missing in a flooded cave in Laos after the rescue of five other people who were trapped in underground areas for over a week. The seven villagers entered the cave last week to look for minerals, but were trapped by flash flooding. Rescue teams from Laos, Thailand, and several other countries have been working at the site. New Jersey Governor Mikey Sherrill has sent state police to establish designated protest zones and vehicle checkpoints outside an immigration detention center in Newark. The facility's been the site of violent demonstrations in recent days. This is SRN News.
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14: Did you know that our fruits and veggies supplements contain a variety of 16 whole fruits and 15 whole vegetable ingredients? We do not add or take anything away. We let nature do its job.
15: I ran this by my doctor. I always run it by her, everything I take, and I told her I've been taking this for a while. Is this okay to take? She goes, oh, this is wonderful for you to take. Keep taking it. She goes, I approve this. This is very good. So she said, yes. She said, this is one thing you can take that's very good. I'm not going to stop taking Ounce Nature.
16: When I go out, I take a bottle of each because sometimes I end up talking to people in the restaurants here. Someone looking at them, I say, oh, this isn't a Christmas decoration that's red and green. This is my balance of nature. I tell people all the time, I'm happier and I feel better. I love this product. It's done so much for me. It's not even funny. And don't think I'm not talking to everybody that I know about it.
14: You can never have too many fruit and vegetable ingredients. That's why Balance of Nature's fruits and veggies supplements are derived from whole food ingredients.
17: I'm 76. I feel great with it, and I won't stop ever taking it.
18: I'm 67, and I'm pretty active. I go out in the fields and work, and I notice the difference. I take it in the morning, but I've been taking it, you know, religiously. My body seems to like it.
19: If it wasn't good, I wouldn't be doing it for 23 years. So it works good.
20: I'm 76 years of age. Just over a year ago, began taking Balance of Nature. I enjoyed the effects of their product so much that I just continued in its use. I just wake up in the morning and I wake up feeling good. It's absolutely a fantastic product.
21: 2 weeks after I had started taking them,
1: I told the wife, I said, I don't know what it is, but I feel like I'm 20 years old. Ever since, I mean, I just stayed on it. And I'm not the most educated guy, but anyhow, I'm not the dumbest guy in the area. And I do know what they got in there, just reading on it and everything. I'm pleased with it. Anybody I speak to, I convince them right away that give it a try.
21: My son was saying, Mom, why are you paying so much for this? The supplement store has the exact same thing. And I said, no, they don't. You know, because he was telling me that they have similar products as Balance of Nature. But then when he came over to my house and he looked at the label of the Balance of Nature about all the, you know, ingredients and everything, he realized, oh, yeah, this is a superior product.
22: Balance of Nature makes a difference in my well-being and how I feel and everything. It's true. It makes a difference. If you take Balance of Nature, you have a happy day because you just feel a little better. It's like a restaurant in New Orleans. Her famous saying was, when you come to our restaurant, you leave a little happier than when you got here. And that's what Balance of Nature does. It lets your day be a little happier than it would be without the Balance of Nature.
23: It was the one thing that I was missing in my diet. And since me being a very active person, I do mountain biking, you know, I do triathlons, I run, bike, you know, so I'm always active, you know. I couldn't say anything negative about this product. I mean, it's just, like I said, it's been 100% natural, and I tell you, I feel amazing.
14: 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It is essential to get nutrition from whole fruits and vegetables. That's why many of the seeds, skin, and core are included in Balance of Nature's fruits and veggie supplements.
24: 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What's that tell you? We may say, hey, come out and film us.
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26: It's awesome stuff. I just love the product. I am so glad I seen the commercial, went for it, and ordered me some. And then my husband said, have you seen that commercial of Balance of Nature? And I looked at him, and I'm like, yeah. And he goes, I think we ought to try it. And I says, I am. And so I says, I'll order you some. He loves it. I love it. We won't be without it.
27: You know what? I actually am starting to feel better every day. Every day a little better.
28: I've been with you all a while now. I swear by it. Yeah, I love it. I bought a lot of stuff that didn't work before, but they do help me a lot. I tell everybody about it. I tell all my friends. I swear by it.
29: I've been taking it for years. I am 65, and the stuff that I'm able to do it amazes people that are in their 40s.
30: And I've just been doing great, and I just feel like it's a definite advantage to take them. Let me just say one other thing. I mentioned to my doctor that I was taking Balance of Nature, and they said they were very positive about that. And they said that was really good. That's a good product. And so I've been very pleased.
31: It's wonderful. My wife and I really do benefit from it. It's an excellent product.
32: From the get-go, it's been wonderful. Your commercial was very convincing, and I just decided, well, let's give it a shot. I'm just pleased this punch to be taking it.
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33: My brother was here with his wife, and I said, listen, take the rest of these two bottles. And my brother's like, well, and I said, no, there's nothing to think about. Just get it, order it, get it on auto ship. And in the first couple months, you may not thank me and go, I don't feel anything. But I said, but about that third month, it starts kicking in. I mean, I'm singing, I'm doing dishes. I love it. Absolutely love, love, love it.
0: I was taking 15 different products a day, okay? My multiple, B complex, C2, I mean, you name it, I was taking it. 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And you have to have something whole like this product is. And I'm telling you, you know, vitamins, they're crazy expensive. But this product, now I stand by this product. I stand by this 100%. You probably got the best supplement on the market.
2: I'm always on the road driving, and I take care of people's dogs. I do feel a difference. And I'm always telling everybody about take Balance of Nature, take Balance of Nature. And the fiber and spice is really great. You know, sometimes when you're on the road all the time and you don't eat right and stuff, I take that, and it's just, it's wonderful. It's very good.
3: I feel wonderful, and I'm 77 years old. I exercise 2 hours a day, and I feel fantastic. I am so happy with it, and I've referred it to my friends, and they look at me like happy. And I said, I'm 77 years old, and I do not feel like I'm 77. I said, try it. It's worth every penny.
4: I've been watching it on TV, and then my son has my husband, and I guess he just pulled up and surprised me. He had ordered it, and I didn't expect it for me to notice it so right away. I kind of shocked my husband when I told him. I've been taking it like a little over a week. I'm taking it, and I can already notice a difference. I do feel very good. I can't even put it into words. I feel really good every day. I don't wake up grouchy. I love everybody to take it. I think it's wonderful.
5: Honey, I am like a different woman. I mean, finally one day I kept seeing that commercial, and I said, what the heck? What do I got to lose? I started feeling a little bit better. So I got my sister on them. I got my daughter on them. I can't say enough about them. I really can't. Those commercials that you all do is the truth.
14: Did you know that with Balance of Nature's fruits and veggies supplements, you can open the capsules and mix the powder into your favorite foods and drinks?
6: Man, you talk about hitting a grand slam, just feeling just incredible. And I mean, I haven't felt this great in years. I'm 52, and with these, wow. And I just appreciate, I'm impressed. I've never felt this great. I just want to say thank you to you guys.
7: A lot of times people don't understand what a supplement is. A supplement is in addition to your regular foods. It's really just an incredible formula, and I've been doing nutrients for 43 years. It has a tremendous effect on how I feel, my well-being. I love the way it gives me all my supplements for fruits and vegetables, which I take a lot of anyway. But I find that this gives me that supplement that I was missing before.
8: That's some good stuff, I'll tell you. It really works.
9: I'm just really pleased with your product. I've been using it now for 3 years.
10: I've been taking it for a while now. I feel better. I live on the Balance of Nature. I plan on taking it forever.
9: I've been a very happy customer. I like the product, and I'm telling a lot of people about it.
8: I like your product. Your product is great. I'm 75, and it works well for me.
11: Yeah, I'm 70 years old, and it's really made a difference. It feels good.
3: Oh, I just feel better. I can tell the difference.
12: I feel like a teenager because I walk 2 miles every day, me and my husband. I mean, you can't go wrong with this product, I tell you.
13: Yeah, I'll tell you what, I'm here in San Diego. I mean, I surf, I'm active. You know, I'm an ex-college athlete. Well, I've decided, you know, I'm going to try that Balance of Nature. Let's just see what happens. Like, after about a month and a half, man, what a difference. That sold me right there. That's when I was like, you know, this stuff's working, so I'm going to stick with it. And so I've been sticking with it ever since, and it's definitely helped, and I definitely feel good. Seems like to be the real deal.
15: I'm 82 years old, and I take it regularly every morning, every night. I was on vitamins for about 40 years, and I didn't know whether they were good or not, but when I quit that and I went on Balance of Nature, I just feel good. I'm completely satisfied. I'll never quit.
34: Well, the old gray mare ain't what she used to be. I am enjoying life much better. I'm 82, and I can do a lot of things. I can go 24 hours. In fact, I'm going out of the country for 5 weeks, but I'm happy with it. I think that's the Balance of Nation. I don't go anywhere without it.
35: Well, I've been taking it for some time. We saw the ad, and we thought we would give it a try. And I noticed after the first month, we just felt better. I told my doctor, too, and she says, this sounds like a really good product for you to be taking. We plan to take it for life.
14: Did you know that our fruits and veggies supplements contain a variety of 16 whole fruits and 15 whole vegetable ingredients? We do not add or take anything away. We let nature do its job.
1: I ran this by my doctor. I always run it by her, everything I take. And I told her I've been taking this for a while. Is this okay to take? She goes, oh, this is wonderful for you to take. Keep taking it. She goes, I approved this. This is very good. So she said, yes. She said, this is one thing you can take that's very good. I'm not going to stop taking Ounce Nature.
35: When I go out, I take a bottle of each because sometimes I end up talking to people in the restaurants here. Someone looking at them, I say, oh, this isn't a Christmas decoration that's red and green. This is my balance of nature. I tell people all the time, I'm happier and I feel better. I love this product. It's done so much for me, it's not even funny. And don't think I'm not talking to everybody that I know about it.
14: You can never have too many fruit and vegetable ingredients. That's why Balance of Nature's fruits and veggies supplements are derived from whole food ingredients.

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2: Said, "Have you seen that commercial of Balance of Nature?" And I looked at him and I'm like, "Yeah." And he goes, "I think we ought to try it." And I says, "I am." And so I says, "I'll order you some." He loves it. I love it. We won't be without it.
3: It was the one thing that I was missing in my diet. And since me being a very active person, I do mountain biking, you know, I do triathlons, I run, bike, you know, so I'm always active, you know. 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I mean, it's just, like I said, it's been 100% natural, and I tell you, I feel amazing.
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8: You know what? I actually am starting to feel better every day. 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
9: I've been with you all a while now. I swear by it. Yeah, I love it. I bought a lot of stuff that didn't work before, but they do help me a lot. I tell everybody about it. I tell all my friends. I swear by it.
10: I've been taking it for years. I am 65, and the stuff that I'm able to do is, it amazes people that are in their 40s.
11: And I've just been doing great, and I just feel like it's a definite advantage to take them. Let me just say one other thing. I mentioned to my doctor that I was taking Balance of Nature, and they said they were very positive about that. And they said that was really good. That's a good product. And so I've been very pleased.
12: It's wonderful. My wife and I really do benefit from it. It's an excellent product.
8: 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I'm just pleased as punch to be taking it.
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13: My brother was here with his wife, and I said, "Listen, take the rest of these two bottles." And my brother's like, "Well," and I said, "No, there's nothing to think about. Just get it, order it, get it on auto ship. And in the first couple months, you may not thank me and go, I don't feel anything." But I said, but about that third month, it starts kicking in. I mean, I'm singing, I'm doing dishes. I love it. Absolutely love, love, love it.
14: I was taking 16 different products a day, okay? My multiple, B complex, C to heart, I mean, you name it, I was taking it. My average cost per week was $150. That's $7,500 a year I'm spending on vitamins. And you have to have something whole like this product is. And I'm telling you, you know, vitamins, they're crazy expensive. But this product, now I stand by this product. I stand by this 100%. You probably got the best supplement.

0: margin.
1: I feel wonderful, and I'm 77 years old. I exercise 2 hours a day, and I feel fantastic. I am so happy with it, and I've referred it to my friends, and they look at me like happy. And I said, I'm 77 years old, and I do not feel like I'm 77. I said, try it. It's worth every penny.
2: I've been watching it on TV, and then my son has my husband, and I guess he just called up and surprised me. He had ordered it, and I didn't expect it for me to notice it so right away. I kind of shocked my husband when I told him. I've been taking it like a little over a week. I'm taking it, and then I can already notice a difference. I do feel very good. I can't even put it into words. I feel really good every day. I don't wake up grouchy. I love everybody to take it. I think it's wonderful.
3: Honey, I am like a different woman. I mean, finally one day I kept seeing that commercial. And I said, what the heck? What do I got to lose? I started feeling a little bit better. So I got my sister on them. I got my daughter on them. I can't say enough about them. I really can't. Those commercials that you all do is the truth.
4: Did you know that Balance of Nature's fruits and veggies supplements are derived from whole food ingredients? It is essential to get nutrition from whole fruits and vegetables. That's why many of the seeds, skin, and core are included in Balance of Nature's fruits and veggies supplements.
5: Man, you talk about hitting a grand slam, just feeling just incredible. And I mean, I haven't felt this great in years. I'm 52, and with these, wow. And I just appreciate, I'm impressed. I've never felt this great. I just want to say thank you to you guys.
6: A lot of times people don't understand what a supplement is. A supplement is in addition to your regular foods. It's really just an incredible formula, and I've been doing nutrients for 43 years. It has a tremendous effect on how I feel, my well-being. I love the way it gives me all my supplements for fruits and vegetables, which I take a lot of anyway. But I find that this gives me that supplement that I was missing before.
7: That's some good stuff, I'll tell you. It really works.
8: I'm just really pleased with your product. I've been using it now for 3 years.
9: I've been taking it for a while now. I feel better. I live on the Balance of Nature. I plan on taking it forever.
8: I've been a very happy customer. I like the product, and I'm telling a lot of people about it.
7: I like your product. Your product is great. I'm 75, and it works well for me.
10: Yeah, I'm 70 years old, and it's really made a difference. It feels good.
1: Oh, I just feel better. I can tell the difference.
11: I stay like a teenager because I walk 2 miles every day, me and my husband. I mean, you can't go wrong with this product, I tell you.
12: Yeah, I'll tell you what, I'm here in San Diego. I mean, I surf, I'm active, you know, I'm an ex-college athlete. Well, I've decided, you know, I'm going to try that Balance of Nature. Let's just see what happens. Like, after about a month and a half, man, what a difference. That sold me right there. That's when I was like, you know, this stuff's working, so I'm going to stick with it. And so I've been sticking with it ever since, and it's definitely helped, and I definitely feel good. Seems like to be the real deal.
13: I'm 82 years old. And I take it regularly every morning, every night. I was on vitamins for about 40 years, and I didn't know whether they were good or not. But when I quit that and I went on Balance of Nature, I just feel good. I'm completely satisfied. I'll never quit.
14: Well, the old gray mare ain't what she used to be. I am enjoying life much better. I'm 82, and I can do a lot of things. I can go 24 hours. In fact, I'm going out of the country for 5 weeks, but I'm happy with it. I think that's the Balance of Nature. I don't go anywhere without it.
15: Well, I've been taking it for some time. We saw the ad, and we thought we would give it a try. And I noticed after the first month, we just felt better. I told my doctor, too, and she says, this sounds like a really good product for you to be taking. We plan to take it for life.
4: Did you know that our fruits and veggies supplements contain a variety of 16 whole fruits and 15 whole vegetable ingredients? We do not add or take anything away. We let nature do its job.
16: I ran this by my doctor. I always run it by her, everything I take. And I told her I've been taking this for a while. Is this okay to take? She goes, oh, this is wonderful for you to take. Keep taking it. She goes, I approve this. This is very good. So she said, yes, this is one thing you can take that's very good. I'm not going to stop taking Balance of Nature.
4: Be adventurous. Open our fruits and veggies supplements to see, smell, and taste the difference. We don't add any synthetics or sugar. 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
0: You know what? I actually am starting to feel better every day. Every day a little better.
17: I've been with you all a while now. I swear by it. Yeah, I love it. I bought a lot of stuff that didn't work before, but they do help me a lot. I tell everybody about it. I tell all my friends.
4: Did you know that Balance of Nature's fruits and veggies supplements are derived from whole food ingredients? It is essential to get nutrition from whole fruits and vegetables. 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
4: 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I'm your host, Colleen, and here we are in spring. I think we've all been waiting for spring this year. It's that time of year where we feel like we need to freshen things up. Well, how about freshening up your diet? Balance of Nature has an easy way to do that because they have put fruits and veggies into a capsule that is easy for you to take, and you get all the fruits and veggies you need in seconds. We're going to listen into some real people. These are real stories with real results from using Balance of Nature and adding fruits and vegetables into their diet. Here, let's listen into these success stories.
5: I'm a registered nurse, and I just want to tell you that I honestly feel that your product is wonderful, and I mean that sincerely. And I've taken supplements. I'm definitely in my 60s. I'm not a kid, and this is the best product I've ever had.
6: And when I talked to them, they were talking about a difference in me. And I said, I think it's this product. And I mentioned it to them. And one thing they said was that I act younger. I seem to have more energy. And I didn't even think about those aspects of it. But after listening to them and then thinking about it, this is the way that I ended up saying it, was that if I were to say that I felt 10 years younger, that would be a lie. Because it's more like 15. That's just the truth. I mean, I feel energy. I feel, you know, even like my memory and, you know, little things.
8: I attribute it to the Balance of Nature because that's truly, my diet hasn't changed at all. And I definitely was getting the cold. I mean, the chills and the sweat and that. And so for 2 days, it was only 2 days, I doubled my dose. And I really think that's what kicked it. And I feel 100% now.
9: I am very happy with this product. I'll be 89 in less than 2 months. I have a very healthy diet and have for many, many years. I'm very physically active. I eat mostly Mediterranean diet, and I eat most of my shopping as produce. I added this because I'm typically a very frisky, active person, and I thought, well, maybe I could be even friskier, and guess what? I am. I used to be, since I've been older, I've been taking an hour-long nap every day and then tearing it up the rest of the time. Now I set the timer for an hour, and I'm wide awake in about 25 minutes, and that's it for the day. And I'm really very pleased with what this has done with taking 3x3. Because of COVID, I haven't been going to the nursery. I'm an avid gardener, and I haven't been going. But I finally got brave enough to go to the nursery and pick up some plants for winter. And the next day I spent 7.5 hours total digging in the garden without feeling tired. And at the end of the day, I did my typical 30-minute walk around the neighborhood feeling wonderful. So that's a testament to this product, too.
26: I'm doing wonderful. I've never had a problem. I had major surgery 3 years ago, and my doctor's like, I don't know what you're doing. He goes, but for your age, not to be on any medications. And he said, and I was not even a week out post-op, and I was already healing. 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
4: 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Welcome back to the Balance of Nature radio show. Thanks for spending your weekend with us talking health and wellness. We just got inspired by those success stories by real life customers. And now we're going to learn a little bit more. We want to introduce radio show host Laura Smith. She's a great friend of Balance of Nature, and she is with Dr. Douglas Howard, the founder and formulator of Balance of Nature today. So stay with us and listen into this interview. Dr. Douglas Howard and Susan Howard, thank you so much for joining us today. And I just want to ask you, I have so many questions about Balance of Nature. I don't even know where to start.
1: Hi, it's great to be here again.
4: Hi, Laura. Good to be back. I'm very curious as to how there can actually be a product on the market that's nothing but fruits and vegetables with absolutely nothing else in it. How in the world can this be life-changing? And where did you get the idea for it, and how did you know which fruits and vegetables to actually select for the product Balance of Nature?
1: Well, started out, I studied in Russia for several years, and while I was there, I started seeing the need for nutrition more and more. And when I returned back to my practice in the United States, then I started seeing how lousy our diets really were. When I started really realizing how important that balance of chemistry is, how much A to C to D to E, and back then I still believed that D was a vitamin. It's not, it's a hormone. Anyways, and I started seeing the necessity of balance of chemistry. And so I started searching which one was the best, which vitamin was the best in balance. And at the same time, then the notion started coming of, we were discovering more and more chemistry in fruits and vegetables, resveratrol, quercetin, zeaxanthin, all these different chemicals that we were finding had positive effects, but they were from different fruits and vegetables. And so then I was on that path, and I was looking for which of these vitamins is going to be the magical vitamin. There was a day that I was like, well, I'm searching for the perfect balance of all of this chemistry. And at the same time, there's all this chemistry we haven't even discovered yet. That's when I started learning that there's hundreds of thousands of chemicals just in an apple alone, and hundreds of thousands in an orange, and all of them. And then I went, well, wait, I may be dead when we find this magic chemical I'm looking for, because out of all of this, how am I going to find this needle in the haystack? And on top of that, I already know where the perfect balance of all of these vitamins is. It's in our fruits and vegetables. It was already made for us, for our bodies. And so that's when I went, okay, well, I've got to get back to that. I just have to get my patients to be able to consume that. And as I did that, first I started trying to have them have better diets. Well, that was like leading a horse to water and trying to get him to drink that didn't want to drink. And then I started having some people juice, because I thought, okay, well, I can get them to juice and get a concentrated amount. Well, later I realized that's an extract because, for example, I got people to juice, but they were juicing mostly carrot and apple, let's say, maybe carrot, apple, and celery. But I had patients starting to come in with carotenemia, which means they were turning orange because they just were consuming so much, of carrot juice. Well, that wasn't healthy. They were not supposed to be orange. Then I started trying to figure out how to get this in there. And I started realizing the number one component of all of these fruits and vegetables is water. If I can just remove the water without damaging all of the other chemistry, then I can pack it more dense. I never imagined I could get it as dense as we have it. I never imagined that I would be able to get it down to 3 fruit capsules and 3 vegetable capsules and have the same nutrient value as eating over 10 servings of fruits and vegetables every day.
4: What I find so interesting is what you're talking about is when I try to eat healthy and get the fruits and vegetables that I need, it's really a process.
2: I have to go to the supermarket. It's very, very expensive where I live. You have to spend a lot of time chopping. And in order to keep the nutrition in, you basically kind of have to eat it raw. It's really hard to get 10 or 11 servings a day that you're recommending, Dr. Howard. And so for me, Balance of Nature is just an easier way to do this and actually more economical.
7: Yeah, it cuts out all the shopping, cleaning, chopping, and chewing. You just swallow it. I mean, it's true. And there is there's a lot of chewing involved in that much fruits and vegetables.
2: Absolutely. So
1: now, I'm not going to tell you don't need to eat fruits and vegetables anymore. You do. But the beauty of this also is once you start taking Balance of Nature, it's interesting. Your appetite generally starts to increase towards fruits and vegetables, and many people report decreases towards sweets.
2: Well, that's a wonderful thing.
7: Yeah.
2: Wouldn't it be great if we could all substitute that? Dr. Howard, when somebody does take these 10 servings a day with Balance of Nature, what is it that they can expect to feel? I mean, how is it that something so small like that could actually maybe prevent some of the diseases that you were talking about in some of your literature?
1: Well, it's interesting. We'll have anywhere from somebody saying from minutes after I took my first dosage, it's like somebody flipped the light switch on and I just feel it, all the way to nothing. I mean, it doesn't necessarily mean you're going to feel something in your body. By the time you feel something, or by the time you feel a symptom, you've lost over 60% of the function of that cell, tissue, or organ. And that's important to note. So what I really developed this was not to feel anything, but was to prevent aging diseases, was my original purpose, to prevent the risk of cataracts and strokes and heart attack and heart disease and cancer, macular degeneration and aging diseases is what we really, that was the focus of what I was doing. It's not to cure anything. I guess that's what I'm trying to say. My purpose wasn't to cure anything. It's to give the body the chemistry and the nutrition that it needs to do what it needs. Your body is far more intelligent and knows what it needs to do more than I can force it to do something.
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2: Welcome back. I'm Laura Smith, and we're talking with Dr. Douglas Howard, the founder and formulator of Balance of Nature, and his wife, Susan Howard. Balance of Nature is a product that has changed my life by helping me to get over 10 servings of fruits and vegetables every day in a huge variety. You get a combination of 31 fruits and vegetables that have been scientifically proven to make sure you are getting everything your body needs on a daily basis. I know that you say often on the program, we don't claim the Balance of Nature as a cure-all or a cure for cancer, but what doesn't the right proper nutrition help? And then I know that at your company, you receive literally thousands of letters from people who have been taking Balance of Nature and different issues, maladies, health problems
11: that have been alleviated and made better because of taking it. Are you allowed to tell us some of what that is?
12: Sure. I mean, and I do want to stress that. We don't claim to be a cure for everything. Early in my career, I remember a lady calling from Texas, and she was just absolutely furious at me. And she said, "How dare you say cancer is preventable?" Cancer is preventable a great percentage of the time. But she was furious at me because she had a son who had passed away. And I said, "I'm so sorry if that's what you, if you think I'm blaming you for that cancer, I'm not. But many times, in fact, I'll say most times, even cancer is a lifestyle disease, simply meaning that the way you live your life on the physical basis, on the nutritional basis or chemical basis, and on your spiritual, emotional, mental basis, many of the lifestyle diseases, that's what they're caused by, including cancer, heart attack, and stroke."
11: Some of the testimonials I've heard on some of your programs have sounded almost miraculous, too good to be true. We're talking major diseases like hepatitis C, cancer, MS. I mean, really big, huge things. And these wonderful people are claiming that Balance of Nature has actually helped them.
7: Well, I think it's important to note, and this was something that took me a long time to get. And when people, there's lots of instances out there when someone has something horrible and they have a surgery or a drug or something, or they say, "Oh, doctor, thank you. You cured me. And I just love this man because he cured me." But we need to remember that actually nothing cures anything except the body. And we can assist the body. A doctor can remove a tumor. A person can put in proper nutrition. Someone can get decent exercise. Someone can whatever. You can do all that. But at the end of the day, it is always the body that cures itself. Always. People who call into the office, all calls are recorded, and then we just ask their permission to share it. That's where the success stories come from. Nothing that we've solicited.
11: I'd love to hear from some people who have ordered it, taken it, and seen results in their lives. Phil, are you there?
13: Yes.
11: Hi there.
7: Hi, Phil.
13: Hi. How you doing? Is this the Howards?
7: Yeah, this is Susie.
1: And this Hi, is Dr. Susie. Howard. How are you?
13: Hi, Doc. How you doing?
1: Great.
11: Hi there, Phil.
13: Hi, Laura.
11: We're so glad you called in today to tell us how Balance of Nature has changed your life.
13: Oh, yes. Yeah, it's really, I'm a firm believer. I was saying to one of the girls that I'm a firm believer that God put us on this earth with all we needed to keep us healthy and wealthy and all of that. And to me, it's in the earth. It's you know, the fruit and vegetables. And somehow we got away from that, and the pharmaceuticals took over, and now we're back to fruit and vegetables again. And I think it's the best thing in the world.
11: Phil, what are some of the good, positive side effects have you experienced from taking Balance of Nature?
13: Well, I feel good. And, you know, I put 40 years in New York City Fire Department, and I didn't expect to make it past 60, and I just turned 79 in September. So, you know, and I've been taking Balance of Nature for a while, and before that, I used to take these smoothies. My kids had me taking these smoothies, and they were good, you know, but I said, let me try this Balance of Nature. It sounds, you know, and the people you have on that give testimonials, they're very sincere. You can tell that it's really helped them a lot. And it's helped me. I mean, like I say, I go to the gym 3 times a week and I stay healthy. And my dog keeps me, hopping here. He's sleeping right now. I just feel relatively good, you know, for my age. And 40 years in FDNY did take its toll. I can tell you that. Oh. But I try to go to the gym 3 times a week, and I take the Balance of Nature faithfully, and so far so good. I would live long enough to see my 2 great-grandchildren.
7: Wow, that's so great.
13: Yeah, I mean, I survived 9/11.
7: Wow.
13: And I got lung cancer from 9/11 from ground zero. I was down there for 7 months. I was at West Street Commander. And they took it out in 2010. And, you know, I should be out of the woods by now. So everything is good. Everything's gravy now.
11: Dr. Howard, do you think that there is any correlation between the fact that Phil is 80 years old, he's a cancer survivor, he's taking
13: 79.
11: Balance
13: Nature. I didn't make 80 yet.
11: Almost 80 years old.
7: He will, though.
1: He's in his 80th year.
11: That's right.
13: He's in his that's right. I've been my 80th year.
11: You sound like you're 30, though, so that's a good thing. Is there anything, Dr. Howard, that you think that might be a reason why he's been able to kick the cancer and also go to the gym 3 times a week and see great-grandchildren with the kind of lifestyle he had being a firefighter? Does Balance of Nature help in that way?
1: Well, sure. And I don't know if, Phil, how long have you been taking Balance of Nature? I'm not sure.
13: Oh, for, I guess, several years now, you know.
1: Okay. Yeah.
13: It's been, I can really say that I've, you know, you can't put your finger on everything, but I feel, generally, I feel good.
1: Great. And then I would say, yes, it's been several years. It's a part of your chemistry. It's been a help in you kicking those. But again, we go back to the triad. I don't know if they've talked to you about that triad of health, that triangle of the physical part of health, the mental, emotional, spiritual part of health, and the nutritional. And you have mastered some of those other areas that have helped you through this. Because, and I know this because I've talked to Phil before, and I love his books. He's written some books to be able to shed some of his stress and hardship inside of him. He's written it in a book, and those books are wonderful. I tell you what, my father was a fireman, and he actually died of effects of being a fireman, and so Phil was kind enough to send out a couple of books to my mother with a gracious note in there.
7: She loved those, Phil. She has loved them.
1: She would be in her room and all of a sudden hear, ah, ha, ha, laughing all to herself in there. And I knew she was reading your book.
7: Yeah, she loved them.
13: Well, you know, I wrote the first book because, like you said, Doc, that things were bothering me that, and I didn't even realize it. I was like depressed. I was division commander in Brooklyn for 12 years. And from 1991 to 2001, right before 9/11, we lost 24 guys in the line of duty in my job. Wow. And 20 of them were good friends of mine and guys that I worked with. And it was really getting to me, and I didn't even realize it. But once I started writing about it and put it on paper, they're out of my mind. I didn't have to think about them anymore. And I'll talk to people about it anytime they want, but I don't have to think about it. So that's why I started writing the books. And then a publisher told me, I think you got 2 more books in you. And he was right.
1: They're great.
7: Awesome. They really were great.
1: Well, and the thing is it really supports the whole aspect of that triad of health. That spiritual, mental, emotional side is so important. And that's another part of it. And put that with the chemistry, and sure, it's going to boost up Phil's physical side. Just if we boost up 2 sides of it, it's going to boost up the third. And,
13: right.
1: And that's just awesome. And these are the reasons. You're the reason, Phil, that I was inspired to do this product. I didn't set out to make a product. I love being a doctor, but when it hit me, I thought, I need to do this. About like you did, you needed to write those books.
13: Right, right. And I had to put the first book, the title of the first book is Laughter, Tears, and Muffled Drums. Mm. I had to put laughter in there because I had to put some funny stuff because there were just too many tears, you know?
1: Yes, yeah. But it's wonderful.
13: And I was having that depression, and that was before 9/11. Mm. That was the 10 years before 9/11, from 1991 to 2001. Then 9/11 hit, and that was like and I was supposed to work that day. I worked the day before, and which was my birthday, September 10th, and I was relieved by 2 of my best friends, Dennis Cross, who was a battalion chief in my division, battalion commander, and he was acting deputy that night. So I was relieved at 6 o'clock on Monday night by Dennis and Timmy Stackpole, who was a captain, and Timmy rode with him because there was no place for him to work. Every
14: every unit was covered. So when that happens and a captain is assigned to work, he rides with the deputy chief. And that's what happened that morning. They rode together, and I never saw them again.
11: Phil, can you just give us the name of the books really quickly in succession?
14: Sure. The first book is Laughter, Tears, and Muffled Drums. The second book is Bringing Everybody Home, which is a chief's, that's his fondest wish, is to bring everybody home. And the third book is The Last True Hero, which is like an homage to all firefighters.
11: Thank you for your service to New York City, Phil. That's just, we're beyond grateful to you. We could never pay that back. It's always such a great pleasure to speak with you, Dr. Howard and Susan Howard from Balance of Nature, and talk about the beautiful benefits of the fruits and veggies and the fiber and spice, the whole health system, and just so much about what good nutrition means and what it can mean for everyone's life, no matter what age. It's a real pleasure. Thanks for being on today.
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15: 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Thank you, Laura.
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18: With SRN News, I'm Michael Harrington in Washington. A new poll is shedding light on which Democrats are popular with voters right now as the party looks ahead to the presidential race in 2028.
3: The new Emerson College survey finds former Transportation Secretary Pete Buttigieg leading with 18% support. He's followed by California Governor Gavin Newsom, who's at 16%. Newsom is term limited as governor. Other Democrats who may run, AOC, she's polling at 11%. Pennsylvania Governor Josh Shapiro and former Vice President Kamala Harris tied at 10%. Laura Winters reporting.
18: Israeli troops have captured a strategic mountaintop with a crusader-built castle in southern Lebanon in their deepest incursion into the country in more than 25 years. It's capital Beaufort Castle near the city of Nabatea. This is SRN News.
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19: If I were to ask the proverbial man on the street to quote two verses from the Bible, the verses we're going to talk about today would most likely be one of the two. The first being, "For God so loved the world," or some part therein. And the other, well, there is an outlier that could mess with my prediction, because about 0.0007% might quote John 11:35 that says, "Jesus wept." I mean, after all, it is the shortest verse in the Bible. But I still believe most people would quote Jesus when he said, "Do not judge." Or as the King named James put it, "judge not." So why is it that our God-resistant culture and a society that isn't just anti-God, we practice spiritual social distancing like it was the next deadly pandemic? So why is it that "judge not" is our culture's fan favorite? I think it's because what I do with my own life, it is none of your ding-dang business. And you got no right to tell me what I should believe or that what I am doing is wrong. So, butt out. Besides, judge is what you Bible thumpers just live to do, which is why when I see you coming my way, I go the other way. Can I say something that might shock you, though? I do the same thing. I love Jesus with all my heart. I've spent my entire adult life trying to convince people that their best life is just waiting for them if only they would choose to love him too. A job that is made so much harder because many of my fellow believers are so mean-spirited and prideful and quick to stick their bony little judgmental finger in my face that I'm right there with you. It makes me want to tell them to take their faith and shove it. I wish that wasn't true, but it is true. The more a person knows their Bible, the more judgmental they are likely to be. It doesn't have to be that way, but sadly, it often is that way. And the fact that it is, it matters. And today we're going to talk about why it matters.
0: 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Yeah, that's about as deep as we go. We make you laugh, and once you're leaning in, we toss in the light. And so now, with humble gratitude to the great people at YRefi who make this show possible, here is our host, Steve Wyatt.
19: Hey, all, and welcome to Why It Matters. I'm Steve Wyatt, your host, and waiting in the bullpen, she is back from a brief hiatus, and boy, am I glad, Kimberly Herman.
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9: Hello, Steve. Welcome back, Kimberly.
4: Thank you.
19: 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Have you ever caught yourself thinking, ah, the bird life, they just fly around, soaring up and swooping down, skipping from tree to tree. I mean, birds don't fret about next month's mortgage payment. They don't get tense if some of their seed falls to the ground. And chances are good you've never seen a peacock on Prilosec. Pigeons don't pitch fits because they're not peacocks, and bluebirds don't lose sleep at night worrying about a recessionary plunge in the worm market. Yeah, the bird life. But then, when I came across this story, never has a bird had it this good. Picture it. You're in the crystal clear waters of the Bahamas, coral reefs in neon glory, fish dancing and darting. But wait, what's that bobbing around? It looks like a Tupperware jar at 3 feet deep, and something is inside the jar. Is that a parrot? Ah, can't be. Feathers and fins don't mix. Period. End of story. But is it? Meet Bibi, a white-winged parakeet from Iowa. It seems that her owner felt guilty always leaving Bibi at home when he went on great adventures, so he built a submarine for Bibi.
4: There's no way.
9: That's a twist. I've heard of aquatic birds before. Yeah.
19: So he took, sure enough, a food container, hooked it up to a paintball tank, added lead weights for buoyancy.
4: It's creative.
9: Oh, my goodness.
21: This dude's got way too much time on his hands. Right?
9: Yeah. I'm going to think this bird has a lot more adventures than I ever get.
19: I get that. Yeah. But then BB's owner shot a video of BB imitating Jacques Cousteau and posted it on Instagram. Hit it, Jimmy. All right, within minutes, the online troll crusaders had split into two camps. One camp, this is amazing. The other camp, this is animal abuse. Somebody call PETA.
4: That's what I noticed about this story is everybody's opinion, right? The bird, the owner, the psychology of it all, assumptions birds do and don't do. They fly, they squawk. But floating underwater, like, I've never heard of that. And because it's not normal, you're going to get judged. This is going
19: to
4: happen.
19: Yeah, and that's why I wanted to do this story. Why do you think it is that people are so quick to judge? And I mean, we judge everything.
9: I don't know what it is about people, Wyatt, but it seems like they get this mindset of don't bother me with the facts. My mind's made up. And, you know, honestly, if you look, like, it looks like there's a smile on that bird's beak. I think he's having a ball.
21: But we don't do it that way, do we? We don't wait for the facts. We see one headline or watch a 30-second video clip, and suddenly we be the experts.
4: Yeah. Uh-huh. Yeah, I blame it on social media. It's trained us that we can make quick decisions and then react immediately. And no matter what our opinion must be expressed. And I know I've been guilty of that before, too.
9: No, and it's not even like a vanilla take, is it? I mean, it's going to be really over the top, like a super strong take on the issue.
4: Yeah.
21: Did anybody ask the parrot what he thinks? You know what I think? I think he'd rather would rather be in a sub in the clear blue waters of the Bahamas and sitting at home on a pillow and smelling three-day-old cat litter. That sounds better to me.
19: Exactly. Mm. We read one post or watch one video, and we think, therefore, we know the whole story.
21: It's like the human race has become one giant Yelp review.
9: Yep. Oh, yeah.
21: Like Spirit Airlines, you know. I realize there's not a lot to that story that we don't know, that there is a lot to that story that we don't know. But they were constantly the butt of everybody's jokes. Oh, it's like, I really love the cheap rates, but, you know, I need way more leg room and don't take away my pretzels, but I love the cheap rates.
4: You know why I think we love to draw these instant conclusions? I think judging others makes us feel smart.
19: Yeah.
4: At least smarter than they are, and not just smarter, but maybe even better. Because if I can identify what's wrong with you, I don't have to deal with what's wrong with me.
9: Ooh. There it is. Now, Kimberly, you nailed it. I mean, do you think that's what Jesus meant when he said, don't judge? Yeah. Mm. Not because truth doesn't matter, but because all that self-righteousness kind of blinds you to your own weaknesses.
4: Yeah. I mean, that's spot on, Todd. And I think, you know, I see that all the time. The people who are most skilled at spotting the flaws in others are the people that are least aware of their own flaws.
19: You know, prejudging a bird in a sub is one thing, but judging other people, that is another thing altogether. I think that's why Jesus said, hey, before you flick a speck of sawdust out of somebody else's eye, maybe you ought to deal with that telephone pole in your eye. And with that, we're moving on to the next story. Picture this. You're at the gym, just minding your own business, when suddenly you become the star of a viral creep alert, even though all you did was hop on an elliptical and start doing that stride and glide. But the woman on the machine beside you felt icky, so she grabbed her phone, zoomed in on you, and then dropped this awful caption: insufferable gym creep has invaded my space, call him out. And sure enough, her fellow internet trolls piled on with millions of views, because she's the next hero for all those fitness girls who have also felt icky. Really? But here's the thing. You weren't lurking or creeping. You were just striding and gliding, which is exactly what the machine was built for. Your eyes were straight ahead, your earbuds in, zero glances, nothing. But she decides otherwise and paints you as the chief villain in every woman's nightmare. And that's what happened recently, and this is the video to prove it. Just one problem. After all that initial outrage, which was huge, some people decided to take a longer look and realized, he's not being creepy. Lady, you have unfairly judged an innocent man. And just like that, that same clip flipped this would-be hero into the worst Jim Karen of the year. With comments saying things like, he's not the creep you are. And this is why guys are terrified to even look up when they're at the gym. She gets so embarrassed, she deletes her post, all of it, but the damage was done. And she, not he, she becomes the real villain gone viral. So let's talk about this. Why do you think some people are so eager to be somebody else's self-appointed morality carp? That was the other story.
21: That was the first thing
9: going on today.
19: Why do you think, Kimberly?
4: Oh, Wyatt, you know, if we can identify a villain, especially if you do it online, you instantly become the hero, like you said. Mm-hmm. People no longer focus on their own lives. They need somebody else to correct, to put in their place and to supervise. Now, there are some bad people out there, as we know, and sometimes they need to be corrected.
9: Yeah.
4: Maybe not online, but I digress.
9: Exactly.
4: Right? But for whatever reason, we now have self-appointed hall monitors everywhere, especially online.
19: Oh, that's right.
21: Somehow, Kimberly, somewhere along the way, it's like we've all been deputized by the internet.
4: You know, right.
21: Social media somehow handed us all striped shirts and a whistle and said, go find bad stuff.
4: Right.
21: And
4: yeah,
21: we're more than happy
9: so
21: to do it.
9: It's easy to do it online when you're anonymous and long distance.
4: Yes.
9: You point your finger in the anonymity of your bedroom. I think that's really where we've gone off the rails. They think they're doing a good thing,
19: yeah,
9: helping the world.
19: And just totally feeling anonymous. That, it feels so good. And I think that's why it is so addictive.
4: Yeah.
9: Yeah. Yep. And the internet will award that outrage every time. You want to do something warm and insightful, maybe you'll get a response. You expose somebody, now we're talking about instant engagement, all the loud applause and the attaboys, and you can handle.
19: Anyway, I think the horror of it all just made us go silent. Anyway, here's another reason for being an online morality cop and why it's so addictive. Because most people who judge online, they don't want solutions. They want subscribers. And it's bad enough when that garbage happens in church, but when it happens from the church to online, that is judgment on steroids. And that is what we're going to be talking about throughout the balance of this show. So stay tuned. We'll be right back.

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7: No one is illegal on stolen land.
8: And that is Billie Eilish's typical go-to applause line. And since the Grammys was her biggest audience to date, and since she was standing on music's biggest stage, the girl couldn't help herself.
7: No one is illegal on stolen land.
8: Oh, but Billy the Bully wasn't done.
7: And, yeah, it's just really hard to know what to say and what to do right now.
8: Then I don't know, Billy, maybe say nothing? No, evidently saying nothing was not an option for Billy.
7: I feel really hopeful in this room, and I feel like we just need to keep fighting and speaking up and protesting, and our voices really do matter, and the people matter. And
8: yeah, and we're going to stop right there because Billy uses her voice that matters to drop the obligatory F word, which is how we can know that a protester really, really, really means it. But remember what she said just before she let loose with that F-bomb?
7: Our voices really do matter.
8: Yeah, I agree, Billy. And the First Amendment guarantees our right to say it, even if it is incredibly stupid. Go on.
7: And the people matter.
8: Second that as well. Just one question, Billy.

0: which people matter. Does that include the Native American tribe whose land your multi-million dollar LA mansion sits on? Turns out you using your voice now has these people using their voices because they want their land back.
1: Yeah, you know, I think this is where this thing got really, really uncomfortable for me, because you're saying all these very bold things, but in a very theoretical sense, at least to them, they're saying it. But the internet saw through the inconsistency. You know, they start talking about the land that belongs to people, gets a lot less enthusiastic when they start demanding their land back from her. Now, and that inconsistency just shows up. And I'm not a fan of how online mobs turn into a circus. The memes were brutal, but there was a lot of truth underneath that. And a lot of truth to the idea that conviction always sounds strongest when it costs somebody else and doesn't cost us.
2: Yeah. And it's not, you know, clearly it's not just Billy.
1: Sure.
2: Leonardo DiCaprio. He's kind of made a brand out of Save the Planet speeches, you know, from his rants at the Oscars, documentaries filmed about the world's soon demise. It's pretty powerful stuff, pretty good stuff. But when you preach your message both loud and proud, it's inevitable they're going to find you out. So photos begin dropping of Leo taking his private jet to climate conferences and riding a super yacht for a vacation. I mean, I think those things burn more fuel in a week than most families use in a lifetime, at least a few years. Just kind of crazy. Every time he speaks about making sacrifices for the sake of the planet, the internet reminds us, and memes hit harder than even his biggest blockbuster, that what he means is everybody needs to sacrifice, but maybe not me.
1: And that's where it falls flat, right? When we say we mean everybody but me, and we preach sacrifice off the deck of our little floating palaces.
0: Yeah, I mean, it is one thing to say give the land back, in Billy's case, but she turned around and said, "Get off my lawn." And that's the hypocrisy of it, isn't it, Kimberly? Yeah.
3: It is. I mean, can I mention one more? Because this just happened last month at the gala, or at the Met Gala. Actress Sarah Paulson showed up wearing dollar bill over her eyes to call out greed and the wealth inequality of the 1%. Edgy, right? Except she's worth $12 million and attending an event which costs $100,000 a ticket. Well, the internet took one look at her and said, "Lady, you are rich. What about the homeless guy down the street? How does your wealth inequality feel to him?" It was meant to be edgy, but the hypocrisy went nuclear. It was bad.
1: Oh, no. And the internet, you know, those words are going to linger forever.
2: Yeah. Especially when our words question the direction that our culture is headed. That's when the judger becomes the judged.
0: Mm-hmm. Ooh, right. Ooh, that's strong. Now, before we get too high and mighty and do what we're blaming her of doing, maybe we ought to talk about our own spectacular crashes. So tell me, have you guys ever had your words blow back on you?
3: I have. Okay, I'm going to share my example.
0: All right.
3: So when our daughter, we have one kid, so she got a phone when she was kind of young. So I was teaching her, you know, she was on it for a very long time, hours a day. So I was teaching her how bad it is, don't be on it so much and all that. Anyway, one day she says, "Mom, let's look at our settings to see how much you're on your phone and let's compare." So I'm like, "Sure, let's do that." Thinking, you know, I was on it for like 90 minutes. Okay, my hours blew hers out of the water. It was bad.
1: We got a Life 360 for everybody, and it kind of tells you the risky driving incidences. We're always preaching about safety. Guess who's at the top of the list every time?
3: Great.
0: Oh, wow. You know, when I was
1: their mother,
0: pastor.
1: Not me. I'm saying their mom. Right. You guys thought that was me? I'm talking to your mom.
3: We know it was you, Todd.
0: When I was a pastor, I experienced a weekly blowback on my words because, you know, I had to stand publicly and declare truth as a pastor, truth I was still struggling to make fully happen in my own life. Now, let me say, my inconsistencies in no way diminished the truth that I was saying, but it did diminish me as its spokesman. Mm. And that's actually true for everyone. That's why transparency matters so much. That's why I started using a line in my preaching. I used it a lot through the years. I would say, "You need to understand, I preach this stuff way better than I live it." And so that got me thinking, if Billy had said something like that, do you think it might have changed the blowback?
1: Oh, well, I mean, I think so. I mean, people tend to give a lot of grace and honesty to those who, you know, who aren't worried about image management. They're really being transparent. And I know that's what the Bible is about. It always values integrity over polish. You know, it's not about being perfect. It's about being honest. And I think it's really disarming when you say something like, hey, I'm still wrestling with this too.
0: Yeah. It happens all the time. Yeah, John. Mm-hmm.
2: The integrity gap isn't just moral failure. It's evidence that what I claim to believe hasn't actually gripped me. Billie Eilish probably has a sincere, albeit first world regret about historical land grabs, but it seems if she really believes that that land belongs to the Tongva, she'd give it to them.
0: Yeah. Mm-hmm.
2: Leo doesn't really believe climate catastrophe is imminent and that we must all do our part, unless his lifestyle changes or he thinks talking is his part. But it's the same with people of faith. When we cheat on our taxes or claim the fender bender we caused was somebody else's fault or that we weren't the one driving that car caught on the speed trap camera, you know, that is a lack of integrity, but it's also a lack of faith that what we believe in can't really take care of us, so we have to fix stuff ourselves with our little white lies.
0: Yeah.
2: If there is such a thing.
0: Yeah, I think, John, you nailed it when you said the judger will always eventually become the judge. Kimberly, you agree with that?
3: Absolutely. You know, and when Jesus says, why do you call me Lord and do not do what I say? Ouch, like that's a message he took with him all the way to the cross.
0: That's right. Mm-hmm. All right, we will be right back.
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0: At the top of the show, I made this extremely astute observation that the more a person knows their Bible, the more judgmental they are likely to be. Have you ever noticed that? The more driven someone is in his search for truth, the more devastating his attacks will be on those who don't practice truth, or at least as he practices the truth. He's got a firm grasp on the word, no doubt, but he's also got a chokehold on anybody he disapproves of. No wonder when people see him, they run the other way. I've spent my whole life on the wrong end of some guy's arthritic bony finger, and the self-righteous indignation of those who feel empowered to weigh in on whether I'm doing things that I'm doing the way they think things ought to be done. It's been a nonstop, hand-to-hand, life-on-life, never-ending battle. And here's what I've learned. Just because someone knows more Bible doesn't mean that they are therefore more like Christ. In fact, a whole lot of people who know their Bible very, very, very, very, very well are also some of the snarliest and mean-spirited people I've ever known. And that's why years ago I coined a term for people like this, actually more than one, but this is the one I can repeat on air. I call these hyper-vigilant, judgmental, on steroids people ecclesiastical pit bulls. Ecclesiastical, meaning they're churchy kind of people, you know, religious insiders, pompous Bible wavers, and pit bulls, meaning these people are vicious. More than just mean, they are mean with teeth, running around snarling and growling and wagging their hyper-spiritual selves in our faces while still slobbering over the carcass of the poor guy they chased down last time. And why did they chase him down? To straighten him out, obviously. So what qualifies someone to be an ecclesiastical pit bull? Well, the mere fact that someone feels qualified to handle the assignment, just feeling qualified, even if it's just in his own mind, that feeling qualifies him, at least to his way of thinking. When someone decides that they have been appointed as your personal and maybe infallible guardian of both your beliefs and behaviors, and then when they also feel called by God to then pass judgment on and or offer uninvited constructive criticism to you when you never even ask for it, just saying, that person might just be an ecclesiastical pit bull. And over the years, there's never been a shortage of these guys. Do you know why that is? Why does this detestable breed keep reproducing? Well, I've got some ideas about that. One reason, I've found that most ecclesiastical pit bulls are virtually blinded to their own faults. It's crazy, but what they so easily see in others, they can't seem to see in themselves. Now, everybody has blind spots, but some of us are clearly more blinded than others. Or else, how can any of us pridefully point that bony finger? Here's another reason. I've come to realize that most ecclesiastical pit bulls are quite skilled at explaining away the sins that they do admit. This can happen a number of ways. Either they blame somebody else for their sin, which is a bait and switch we humans have been pulling ever since the Garden of Eden. Remember, it's not my fault, it's that woman you gave me. It wasn't me, it was that stupid snake. Or, it's the way I was raised. It's my wife's fault. My daddy never loved me. My mama never spent time with me. It's crazy, I know, but we humans have an insatiable appetite for finding some way, any way, to blame my stuff on somebody, anybody else but me. Another way we explain away our sin is by reframing our sin in a much better light. Because, you know, he's prejudiced, but I'm discerning. She's defensive, but I'm, on the other hand, just setting the record straight. She's got a hot temper. I just believe a guy should stand firm. Do you see how easy it is to make the other guy appear really messed up? And yet, though I'm doing the exact same stuff, I can walk away squeaky clean. When Jesus tells us, all of us ecclesiastical pit bulls, to judge not, the meaning couldn't be more clear. I mean, it's about as straightforward as any command could be. And yet that three-word command, or a two-word command, depending on your version, remains one of the most misinterpreted, misunderstood, and misapplied verses in all the Bible. Because Jesus isn't saying that we have to suspend all of our critical faculties and just live and let live. Neither is he saying that we have to turn a blind eye and pretend that the sin we don't see, or we do see, we really don't see. What he's saying is, what's your attitude? Don't be so harsh and condemning. And don't turn into some nasty negative fault finder who questions everybody's motive and doubts everyone's agenda, that is, everyone but my own. We're going to talk more about this on the other side. We'll be right back.
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0: Welcome back to Why It Matters. What Jesus is saying when he says, do not judge, a lot of it has to do with watch your attitude. Don't be so harsh and condemning. Because to do that is to step into a role God never intended you to have. You remember the number one verse, the one that everybody can quote at least some portion of? For God so loved the world that he gave his one and only Son, that whoever believes in him shall not perish, but have everlasting life. That one, that's the verse. Jesus came to our world, yes, because our deeds were evil, and the only way we could even hope to walk through that narrow gate he talked about was if he came to us, died on the cross for us as a righteous payment for our sin. But what Jesus didn't come to do, he didn't come to condemn anybody. In fact, it says that in the very next verse. Jesus says exactly that. Listen to this. For God did not send his Son into the world to condemn the world, but to save the world through him. Him who? Him Jesus. That's who. The point is, to not judge somebody doesn't mean you don't tell them the truth. It just means you don't write them off after you do. Do you see it? It's what you do after you tell someone the truth that determines whether or not you are judging them. So God the Father, having acknowledged that, yes, we are all totally messed up, he didn't just point and then run. God the Father did something about what he saw. He gave up his Son. And then his Son gave up his life. Why? Because of love. He loved us. So with that very same spirit of love and with a heart that's filled with both grace and mercy, of course, yes, obviously, we must tell the people that we love the truth. It's just we're not slobbering, growling, and snarling when we do. Why not? Well, Jesus mentions one reason. He says, for in the same way you judge others, you will be judged. And with the measure you use, it will be measured to you. Whew. And that's why when you see that speck in your brother's eye, of course you're going to want to flick it out because specks hurt, right? And how do you know how much a speck can hurt? Because you got a stinking telephone pole sticking out of your own eye. That's why. Or at least you did. But now that speck or log is out, Jesus says you can then see clearly to remove the speck that's in his eye. But not just that, you will also know what it's like to have something in your eye that needs to be removed. And just knowing that, that will change the way you deal with me and my little speck. You know what it feels like to have your sin exposed. And you'll understand the sting of somebody else's rebuke and the nakedness that you feel for being so totally undone and humiliated. No, after you have performed your own logectomy, you're not about to barge into somebody else's life and just start poking and prodding and jabbing and digging. But because you know the damage that even a little teeny tiny speck can cause, you know, right? You know. That speck has got to come out. So without baring your teeth and without snarling and growling, you just say to that person you love, you know, I've been where you are. I know the relief I felt when my speck got yanked out. And that's why I'm here, because your speck, it's got to come out. And I'm willing to do whatever it takes to help you. I know what you're going through, and I promise to stand with you. I will. And I will never, not ever, breathe even a word, nothing, to another soul. So what do you say? Think maybe we, I don't know, get this thing out? And with that, I want to bring back our co-host. And I want you to help me unpack this a little further, guys. Let's start with ecclesiastical pit bulls. Okay, first, what did you think of my term?
3: Well, I
2: Tom,
3: love
2: you
3: it.
2: Want to go first.
1: I think it's a pretty accurate term for people who have lost the narrative of the gospel. People forget that's the love of the Lord that leads people to repentance. Mm-hmm. I mean, truth matters. Absolutely. You know, but when that gets disconnected from humility, it gets disconnected from what you're talking about, like where we know what it's like to have had the speck or have the log and have that removed. And we start to. And we stop sounding like Jesus. We start sounding more angry all the time. Yeah, that puts you in pit bull category for sure.
0: Mm. John?
2: Well, I appreciate the label and and the perceived need for it. I think the risk of such behavior, talking about the behavior, and elevating knowing the Bible over being transformed by the Bible is what mm-hmm. gets us there.
1: Yes.
2: But knowing without transformation is exactly the integrity gap that we've talked about. High value on like memorization, low confidence on being able to be like Christ. That's not faith. Yeah. That's scholarship at best, pride at worst. You can have perfect theology and empty faith. Both can be true at the same time. And I want to mention that it humbles me that I've been given this clear-eyed view of those bad people while maintaining my own self-righteousness. Next.
0: You know, I think one of the things that drives me most crazy about the pit bull is they position themselves as though they are the ones defending truth, where in my theology, truth doesn't need defended. There is nothing about my behavior that diminishes the truth, and nothing about not stepping in that diminishes it either. Now, that doesn't mean I shouldn't step in, but it's the attitude thing all over again, right? Does mm-hmm. that make sense? Mm-hmm.
1: You know, you're really sure. talking about the contrast between what I would call digital stoning.
3: Love that term.
1: You know, you're just out there online, and you're just casting it, and you don't care about the collateral damage with it, to what Jesus really talked about in Matthew 18, where he says, if you see a brother that's in error, what's he say to do? Just you and him, very gently, you go and you work it out. I mean, I loved your last talk, how you brought us to that place, because that there is, it's about truth, but it's also about extending the grace that we need in order to get past the shame that we often are dealing with because of the speck that's in our eye, to get to the sort of healing that we really need and the confession sometimes we need to provide to get past our sin. Well, that one-on-one, big mm-hmm. difference.
2: It's kind of the same thing. Jesus' injunction doesn't really prohibit all judgment the way it's often translated. He calls out hypocritical judgment, you know, the spec sequence that you're just talking about, Todd, and condemning judgment, writing someone off. He explicitly says, once you've dealt with your own plank, then go help your brother with his plank. Discernment and accountability aren't the same as condemnation. The question isn't whether to judge, it's whether you're doing it from a posture of grace or superiority.
3: It's that,
2: just my two bits.
3: It's that head knowledge versus heart knowledge, right? The relationship with Jesus versus I can quote the Bible. I mean, two completely different. Yeah. And unfortunately, we see that too much in the church, of this intellectualism, memorization of all these scriptures. That's fine, but you're missing the relationship. And that's the beauty about being a Christian, is that relationship with the Lord.
0: So I want to circle back to something that Todd said. He introduced another term. John, I want you to take a stab at it. What did he mean by digital stoning?
1: I stole it from you, John. Sorry about that.
2: Well, you preempted it from me is what you did, Todd, but that's okay.
1: Okay.
2: It's you know, imagine these guys circle around it. And this story, if I may, let me see if I can do this real quick. The people sitting around with their computers going after these folks, but going back to the scene where Jesus was with the woman caught in sin, you remember, they're all ready to go. They're all ready to kill her. Just like, you know, we're already on social media and stuff like that. And then Jesus goes down in the dirt and he writes something in the dirt. Now, we don't know what he wrote, but the comedian and speaker Grady Nutt, I loved his take on it. He suggested that he wrote down all of the sins of those people who were standing around the woman ready to stone her. And so when he looked up, they're, you know, they're not going to hang around and take a chance on being outed by this dude. They're gone. And Jesus says, where are your condemners? And I guarantee you, everybody who is digital stoners, and take that any way you want, digital stoners have got their problems too. And often it comes out in how they're expressing against other people.
0: Yeah, good stuff. All right, I got another question about qualification. I my whole life, I've never been able to understand someone feeling qualified to step into somebody else's life. I understand that we are called to do that. I understand that we do have a certain obligation, but I have never felt qualified. Go ahead, John.
2: Qualification is it's not a term I'm comfortable using there, because most of the time when I've been in a position where I feel like it's what you're talking about, it's totally unqualified. That doesn't remove the responsibility to be that person for our brothers and sisters.
1: You talk about being emotionally intelligent when it comes to the spiritual matters. And there's a terminology, maybe, Steve, you can work on next time. Add your ecclesiastical pitbulls. What do we call that term where somebody is just theologically inadequate? You know, they're developmentally delayed there. Because that's what always comes down to me, right? It's like there's a part of the gospel in their life they haven't fully grasped. And so they just kind of cling on to one part, and then they go crazy about it. They get all Old Testament on it.
0: So so anyway, most ecclesiastical pit bulls have become so skilled at doing righteousness with such perfection, they can't help but sniff around other people in order to compare how you do righteousness with the way they do righteousness. And what that leads them to, I think, is the danger here. And that is another five-letter word that begins with J that doesn't spell Jesus. And that other word is judge. Do not judge. That's what Jesus has to say. All right, one last thought. Years ago, one of my mentors asked me a question that blew my mind, and then actually I've still not recovered from it. I'd been droning on and on about someone who was doing things they shouldn't have been doing. My mentor stopped me, looked me straight in the eye, and said, Wyatt, are you more enraged by his sin than you are embarrassed by your own sin? Ouch. A lot of people reject the Christian faith because they or someone they know has been the target of some believer's outrage. So they use all those judgy Christians as their excuse for not following Jesus, even though this judginess, if that's even a word, that's not from Jesus. That said, I do get it. In fact, I've been a regular target of the spiritual morality cops, and rightly so, because, I mean, don't we all have flat sides? So that none of us are exempt from legitimate judgment. The Bible makes it clear that all of us have hearts that are deceitful and selfish and filled with all sorts of wrong-headed desires. It's just we Christians have learned to cover it up. And non-believers, they don't even care about covering it up. But my point is, it's still there. This desire to want to do what I shouldn't ought to do, there will never come a day when I stop wanting to do that. I guess what I'm trying to say is I've been walking with Jesus a very long time, and yet I am no better than you, and you are not that different from me. So, to the believer, whenever you feel the need to talk to somebody about what you perceive to be their sin, make certain that both you and that other person are painfully aware of your sin. And to the one who doesn't believe, understand that Jesus wasn't telling believers to stop having discernment. He just wants us to be merciful. Not to suspend our reason, our desire for righteousness. Jesus simply asks us to really leave the critical judging to him and to show love and mercy just as we have been shown love and mercy. Please think about that. Till next time.
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16: With SRN News, I'm Michael Harrington in Washington. The Pentagon says it stopped another commercial vessel trying to break through the U.S. blockade of Iranian ports.
17: U.S. military officials say the Gambia-flagged bulk carrier Leanne Star ignored multiple warnings from U.S. forces overnight. Officials also say because of the ignored warnings, they struck the vessel's engine room with a missile. Meanwhile, that ship remains adrift in the Gulf of Oman. The U.S. launched the blockade on April 17th in response to Iran effectively closing the strait after the war began.
16: That's correspondent Andrew Stewart. In the latest action to undo Biden-era regulations on so-called climate change, the SEC has proposed repealing a rule that required some public companies to report their greenhouse gas emissions. This is SRN News.
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22: 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I'm your host, Phil Johnson. You and I and everyone enters this world as condemned criminals, sinners before a holy God. Yet if you're a Christian, your penalty has been paid, and right now you have amazing spiritual blessing at your disposal. But do you really know all that's in your spiritual bank account? What is this spiritual treasure, and how do you tap into it? Today on Grace to You, John MacArthur is going to help you recognize, appreciate, and use the infinite wealth that's yours if you're a believer in Christ. His series from Ephesians chapter 1 is called Richer Than You Think. Here's John with today's lesson.
21: Let's look together at Ephesians chapter 1. Ephesians chapter 1. We have begun what will prove to be greatly beneficial study of a marvelous word from God, the letter to the Ephesians. And we're looking at verses 6 to 10, discussing the theme of redemption as Paul speaks of it in this section. Now let's look at this as it unfolds in our text. We see five aspects of redemption as Paul speaks. First of all, the Redeemer. Let's look together at verse 6. Grace would be the antecedent. Grace through which he hath made us accepted in the Beloved One, in whom we have redemption. Who then is our Redeemer? In whom do we have redemption? The Beloved One. That's what he says. We have been accepted in the Beloved One. You see, because we are in Christ, because by faith we are made one with Jesus, because we are His body, because we are Christ in the world, we therefore are acceptable to God in Him. And it is in Him that we have redemption. There's only one Redeemer, beloved, and that's the Beloved One. Second, not only do we see the Redeemer, but the redeemed. Who are the redeemed? Who are? Well, it's very, very clear. It's the us and the we. The us of verse 6 and the we of verse 7. Us accepted, we have redemption. So we see the Redeemer and the redeemed. And thirdly, the redemptive price. That's in verse 7, the redemptive price. It says, in whom we have redemption through what? His blood. That was the price. How did it happen? What was the price to buy us out of the slave market of sin? What was the price to take us back and set us free? How was that bondage broken? How was that price paid? Well, it's very clear. The wages of sin is death. The price was death. Somebody had to die. And Jesus did. In whom we have redemption through His blood, Christ's blood, Jesus' blood. And let me say this to you again. This is simply a metonym for His death. Jesus couldn't just cut Himself and bleed on somebody and redeem them. This is simply a way of saying that He poured out His life, you see. Speaking of a sacrificial, substitutionary, violent death for sin. It's just a way of saying it. The point is a life poured out. It implies substitution. The New Testament says, for example, He gave His blood. The New Testament also says He gave His soul. The New Testament says He gave His life. And the New Testament says He gave Himself. It all means the very same thing. He died for us. He was a substitute on the cross for us. We should be there. We should have been there. We should die. We should pay the price. We should be able to do that on our own. That's what would be pure justice. But God's justice is mingled with His mercy. So God provided a substitute. And the substitute was Jesus. And His blood and His death actually, now get it, actually made redemption. The blood of bulls and goats through all the sacrificial system were simply symbolic and typical. His death was actual. It did it. For by one offering he perfected forever them that are sanctified. Oh, by his blood poured out, he paid the price. And he offers us the purchase price to buy us back from the slave market of sin and turn us loose and set us free. Well, I tell you, when I think about that, it's no wonder that Peter said what he said in 1 Peter 1:18. For as much as you know that you were not redeemed with corruptible things like silver and gold from your vain manner of life received by tradition from your fathers, but with the precious blood of Christ. No wonder he thought it was precious, huh? The blood of Jesus, indication of his sacrificial substitutionary death, frees us from the guilt of sin, the condemnation of sin, the power of sin, the penalty of sin, and someday even the presence of sin. So the Redeemer, the redeemed, and the redemptive price. Fourth, Paul talks about the redemptive results. What does it mean to be redeemed? What are the results? He presents two areas of results. First of all, in verse 7, the forgiveness of sins according to the riches of his grace. In whom we have redemption through his blood, which means the forgiveness of sins according to the riches of his grace. Forgiveness. Oh man, that's a fabulous word. An absolutely thrilling word with so much meaning and so much richness that no way in one sermon could we ever, ever possibly talk about it. Jesus said when he was teaching the people to keep his supper, he said, "This is the blood of the New Testament, which is shed for many for the forgiveness of sins." Matthew 26:28, that's part of it. That's the redemptive result, forgiveness. I don't know about you, but it's nice to be forgiven, isn't it? Oh, what an inheritance. Forgiveness. Israel in the Old Testament understood this. You know, when they had the Day of Atonement, Yom Kippur, the Day of National Atonement for Sin, there were two goats that were used by the high priest. The blood of one goat was sprinkled on the altar. The other goat, the priest went up to that goat, put his hands on that goat's head, and as it were, he laid all the people's sins on the head of that goat. He confessed the people's sins on the head of that goat, and that goat was then taken out and sent into the wilderness where it could never find its way back again. It symbolized the taking of sin and sending it away where it would never, ever be seen again. Beloved, that is exactly the word used here for forgiveness. It is the Greek word aphiemi, which means to send away, never to return. Our sins then have been sent away, never to return. Isn't that incredible? Now listen to me. Remember where we are in chapter 1. All of this was happening in the mind of God before the world began. Your sins and mine were already in God's mind totally forgiven before the world was ever created. What a thought. And some Christians go around so depressed because they think God's going to just, you know, really hold everything against them. No, the goat was sent away, so were your sins. Let me show you something. In Psalm 103, I like to talk about this subject close to home. You don't have to look it up. Just kind of listen. You can jot it down. Psalm 103:12. Here's how far that goat went. Are you ready for this? As far as the east is from the west, so far hath he removed our transgressions from us. Anybody know how many miles that is? The east from the west? Infinity, isn't it? Has to be. Let me tell you another one. Isaiah 44:22. That's Psalm 103:12. Isaiah 44:22. This is good. It says this. I have blotted out like a thick cloud thy transgressions and like a cloud thy sins, for I have redeemed thee. You see? And redemption is forgiveness. Blotted out, forgotten, removed, sent away. And then I especially love Micah 7:18, who is a God like unto thee, who pardons iniquity, passes by the transgression of the remnant of his heritage, retains not his anger forever, delights in mercy. Now verse 19, he will turn again, he will have compassion on us, he will subdue our iniquities, thou wilt cast all their sins into the depths of what? The sea. They are in the depths of the sea, as far as infinity in opposite directions. They are gone. They are aphiemi. They are sent away, never to come back again. All of this in the mind of God before the world began was already done. When Jesus comes into our lives, he says to us what he said to that terrible, scarred woman who was caught in the act of adultery. Woman, neither do I condemn thee. Go and sin no more. And Paul says, there is therefore now in Christ no, what? Condemnation. Forgiven, sent away, dismissed. You say, but I don't deserve it. That isn't the point. Of course you don't deserve it. Neither do I. It's through his blood. And by the way, forgiveness is complete. My little children, he's forgiven you all your trespasses for his name's sake. 1 John 2:12. Ephesians 4:32, be tenderhearted, forgiving one another, even as God for Christ's sake hath forgiven you. Colossians 2:13, he's forgiven you all your trespasses. People think, well, you know, it only, when I was saved, they were all forgiven. But since then, man, I got to struggle to keep the slate clean. No, they were all forgiven before you were ever born. When Jesus died on the cross, they were all there. When God had it in his mind before the world began, it was all there. It was all taken care of. It was all finished. And it's just what Jesus said to Peter. If you've once had a bath, all you need each day is to just kind of wash your feet off a little bit when they get dusty. And as you walk through the world and day to day you sin, the Holy Spirit does a little dusting work just to keep you clean. And that's what 1 John 1:9, he's faithful and just to keep on cleansing us. See? It's constant. You say, that means God accepts me. That's right. God accepts you. He accepts you in the Beloved One, not on the basis of your good looks or your mind or your works, but on the basis of his plan from before the foundation of the world. There are no second-class Christians. We're all in Christ, as Christ, beloved sons, totally forgiven. And if you can't forgive yourself, you've got a God complex. You're saying, well, the reason I can't forgive him, I know God forgives me, but I know some things he doesn't know. You can't say that. Or else you could say, well, I'm actually a higher standard. You got a real problem. You think you're God. Why should you remember what he forgot before the foundation of the world? You know that? Whew, that's exciting. And that's why you're accepted. And if he accepts you, accept yourself. You know, you imagine somebody come up to me and say, I'm a personal friend of the president. Well, you are. Well, very nice. I'm a personal friend of the vice president, secretary of state, governor, mayor, and list about 50 famous people. I would say to him, that's wonderful. However, I am a personal friend of the Almighty God of the universe. Furthermore, he thinks I am fantastic. Do you realize that right now he is up there preparing a place for me so that when I leave here, I'll be dwelling with him forever? Additionally, he has granted to me all good things, as much as I need for whenever I need, of all that he possesses. And not only that, we talk about it every day. You forget who you are? God sees everything in stark, naked reality and says, in spite of it all, I'm satisfied with you because I'm satisfied with my son and you're in him. See? And I forgive you everything from before the foundation of the world for as long as you live. Got to talk about one other thing. The end of verse 7, you say, but how much forgiveness? I don't know if he's got enough to go around. Oh, yeah. According to the riches of his grace. Now watch that phrase, according to. It's all grace. Just remember that. Grace is undeserved favor. It's all grace based on his love. But he always gives us according to his riches. How rich is he? He's rich, believe me. Unspeakable riches, right? There aren't any words, so there's no sense of trying to describe it. He has enough and more than enough. He has infinite grace. So he always gives us forgiveness according to. The Bible doesn't say out of, it says according to. And that's a relative rather than an absolute. Like, for example, if I go to a rich man, he's a millionaire, and I say, oh, I have a need for $25,000 for a wonderful project I'd like to do. Oh, it's so important to me. Would you mind supporting this project? My brother would be happy to, and he writes me out a check. $25. I say, $25. This is out of your riches. I go to another rich man. I say, rich man, I need $25,000 for this wonderful project for the Lord's work. He sits down and writes me a check, $30,000. He says, there's an extra five in case you need some more.

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2: Midst of a world like ours. Spiritual discernment. We're the wisest. God has taken us into his confidence. Listen, God thinks so highly of you, beloved, as a Christian, that he has given you the secrets of the universe. And by the way, if there's anything you don't know, you can get it real quick, because James 1 says, if any man lack wisdom, let him what? Ask of God, who gives to all men liberally and holds nothing back. I'm telling you, people. Not only has he taken care of the sin problem, but he's opened up to us the concept of his truth and how to live it in the world. That's the result of redemption. I mean, that's real freedom. Lastly, the redemptive reason. Why did he do it all? What's the intention of it? What's the purpose? Verse 9, having made known unto us the mystery of his will. That's right. He told us this mystery of the church and the body and all these fantastic things according to his good pleasure, which he purposed in himself. He did it on his own with his own desires in mind for himself. But why did he do this? Why this incredible revelation? Why this amazing reality of salvation and redemption? In order that in the dispensation of the fullness of times, and beloved, that means the millennial kingdom and right on out into eternity. When time is filled up, when the end comes, when the kingdom arrives and eternity comes, the new heaven and the new earth ultimately, of course, are seen there. He will gather together in one all things in Christ, which are in heaven and which are on earth, even in him. Listen, God is redeeming in order that he might gather everything to himself. That will be the day when Paul said to the Philippians, every knee shall bow and every tongue shall confess that Jesus is Lord, to the glory of God the Father, whether they be on earth, in heaven, or under the earth. Christ will gather the universe into unity. Right now, the universe is splintered, it is scattered, it is splattered, it is divided. Satan rules, demons rule, and God will call all things into one in Christ, and there will be incredible and eternal unity in him, all things redeemed. Why is he redeeming us? To make us a part of the final goal of history, to bring all things to himself. And the rebels purged out, dismissed from his presence. That's the purpose. Macbeth said it, history is a tale told by an idiot full of sound and fury, signifying nothing. Wrong. That's wrong. God has an absolutely clear, wonderful purpose. The completion of history. Everything comes together. You begin to see it in his millennial kingdom, ultimately in the new heavens and the new earth, all things one in Christ. Are you redeemed? If you are, I hope you're thankful. All that God could possibly give, he's given to you. He planned it in the past. He worked it out in the present in order that you might experience the fullness of it in the future. And it's all yours through faith in Jesus Christ.
3: You're listening to Grace to You Weekend, the Bible teaching ministry of John MacArthur. John's current series is titled, Richer Than You Think. Now, today John talked about divine election. It's a subject that many Christians find challenging to understand and accept. In fact, some people may conclude that it's better just to avoid the topic altogether, since it can lead to confusion and maybe even disagreement and debate. Well, some years ago, we asked John why we should deal with the doctrine of election at all, and here's what he said.
4: Yeah, why deal with the doctrine of election at all? The safe route would be to avoid it until people hear it from some other source, hear it maligned, or discover it themselves in the Word of God and need an explanation. Let me take the opposite view. I believe that anyone should understand the doctrine of election at the very beginning of their grasp of salvation. And I base that on Jesus' conversation with Nicodemus. Nicodemus wanted to know how to have eternal life, how to enter into the kingdom. And what's the first thing Jesus said to him? He said, you must be born from above. In other words, something has to happen to you that comes from

0: heaven. Something has to happen to you that you have no part in. You didn't have any part in your physical birth, and you don't have any part in your spiritual birth. So here is Jesus evangelizing this non-believer, this religious Pharisee, and the first thing he tells him is that he is seeking something that only God in his sovereign power can provide. I don't think we need to hide this doctrine. I think it needs to be right up front. I've dealt with literally dying sinners who have said, "What do I do? I don't want to perish. I don't want to go to hell." And I've said to them, "Salvation is a gift from God. It comes from heaven. You need to be born from above. All you can do is ask. All you can do is ask." And God promises that if you ask, he will hear that prayer and answer.
1: 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And friends, subjects like election are complex, to say the least. You won't have all your questions answered in just one sermon. 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

0: When Jesus healed a blind man, there were some who rejoiced over the miracle and praised God. The authorities, on the other hand, shunned the healed man and sought to stone Jesus. Today on Truth For Life, Alistair Begg explains why people are similarly divided even now, all these centuries later, when someone comes to saving faith in Jesus.
1: Our truly, truly comes at the beginning of John chapter 10, but I'd like us to read from verse 24 of John chapter 9. John chapter 9, verse 24 to verse 6 of chapter 10. And the context is that Jesus has healed this man who was born blind, and this has resulted in quite a dialogue between the man and his parents and the Pharisees and so on. And we pick it up in verse 24. "So for the second time they called the man who had been blind and said to him, 'Give glory to God. We know that this man is a sinner.'" And they're referring, of course, to Jesus there. "He answered, 'Whether he is a sinner, I do not know. One thing I do know, that though I was blind, now I see.' They said to him, 'What did he do to you? How did he open your eyes?' He answered them, 'I've told you already, and you would not listen. Why do you want to hear it again? Do you also want to become his disciples?' And they reviled him, saying, 'You are his disciple, but we are disciples of Moses. We know that God has spoken to Moses, but as for this man, we do not know where he comes from.' The man answered, 'Why, this is an amazing thing. You do not know where he comes from, and yet he opened my eyes. We know that God does not listen to sinners, but if anyone is a worshiper of God and does his will, God listens to him. Never since the world began has it been heard that anyone opened the eyes of a man born blind. If this man were not from God, he could do nothing.' They answered him, 'You were born in utter sin, and you would teach us?' And they cast him out. Jesus heard that they had cast him out, and having found him, he said, 'Do you believe in the Son of Man?' He answered, 'And who is he, sir, that I may believe in him?' Jesus said to him, 'You have seen him, and it is he who is speaking to you.' He said, 'Lord, I believe.' And he worshipped him. Jesus said, 'For judgment I came into this world, that those who do not see may see, and those who see may become blind.' Some of the Pharisees near him heard these things and said to him, 'Are we also blind?' Jesus said to them, 'If you were blind, you would have no guilt. But now that you say, 'We see,' your guilt remains. Truly, truly, I say to you, he who does not enter the sheepfold by the door, but climbs in by another way, that man is a thief and a robber. But he who enters by the door is the shepherd of the sheep. To him the gatekeeper opens. The sheep hear his voice, and he calls his own sheep by name and leads them out. When he has brought out all his own, he goes before them, and the sheep follow him, for they know his voice. A stranger they will not follow, but they will flee from him, for they do not know the voice of strangers.' This figure of speech Jesus used with them, but they did not understand what he was saying to them." Amen. Our gracious Father, we thank you that you have chosen to speak to us, making yourself known to us as we have pondered already this morning. And we pray that in your mercy and in your kindness, we might find, as we turn to the pages of your holy word, an encounter with your Son, the Lord Jesus Christ, in a way that changes our lives and sets our feet on the path of your appointing. Hear us as we pray in Jesus' name. Amen. Well, there you have our truly, truly, the opening verse of chapter 10. Jesus says, "Truly, truly, I say to you, He who does not enter the sheepfold by the door, but climbs up by another way, that man is a thief and a robber. Now in verse 6 you will notice that John says Jesus is here using a figure of speech. And it is important for us to understand the Bible in the way in which the Bible is presented to us. In other words, where there is metaphor, where there is allegory, where there are figures of speech, we need to remind ourselves that that's what we're dealing with. We're dealing here with a picture. Now, in each of these truly-trulies, we've said to one another, it's very, very important that we do not fall into the trap of isolating this single statement from the surrounding context. The surrounding context of the Bible, the surrounding context of the immediate place in which these words are set. And so I want to do that. I want to do it, first of all, if you like, in terms of the historical reality of the context, and then in terms of the immediacy of it, recognizing a number of things. First of all, that when we read our Bibles, and when we read particularly through the Old Testament, we very quickly come upon the fact that God reveals himself and speaks as the shepherd of his people. So for example, the psalmist cries out, "Give ear, O shepherd of Israel, to your people." That's the first verse of Psalm 80. We find the same thing runs all the way through the work of the prophets. And perhaps most memorably, because many of us know Isaiah 40 fairly well, we have loved that 11th verse, which reads, "He will tend his flock like a shepherd. He will gather the lambs in his arms. He will carry them in his bosom and gently lead those who have young." So it's a wonderful picture, a picture of the invisible God expressed in this particular way. So we first of all find that God is revealed as the shepherd of his people. When we read the Old Testament, we also very quickly discover that God having, if you like, entrusted the privilege of shepherding to under-shepherds, then has set the standard for how those shepherds should operate. And we discover that very quickly, he speaks against many of these shepherds. And the reason he speaks against them, for example, in Jeremiah 23, and I'm choosing not to stop on all these places, but I'll give you the note of them so you can follow up. In Jeremiah chapter 23, God says, "Of these shepherds, the weak you have not strengthened. I gave you as shepherds to make sure that you strengthen those who are weak, that you care for those that are my own." And in Ezekiel, you find very much the same thing. "The lost," he says, "you haven't sought, and with force and with harshness, you have ruled them." So God, the shepherd of his people, entrusts shepherding to others, and when they foul out, God speaks concerning them. As we read, of course, through the Bible, and as we discovered when we went through 1 and 2 Samuel, the people of God, through the Judges period and then in the establishing of kings, were constantly looking for the one who would come that would fulfill all of God's plans and purposes. And so we weren't surprised when in 2 Samuel, and you may want to turn to this just to remind you that there is a 2 Samuel, although how could we ever have forgotten, in 2 Samuel 5, "Then all the tribes of Israel came to David at Hebron and said, 'Behold, we are your bone and flesh. In times past, when Saul was king over us, it was you who led us and brought in Israel. And the Lord said to you, you shall be shepherd of my people Israel, and you shall be my prince over Israel.'" So we have this amazing advancement, if you like, in the story, as God sets in this position of responsibility and privilege David, his own servant. And we discover, of course, in the Psalms, that he chose David, his servant, and he took him from the sheepfolds. What a good plan to take somebody who was himself a shepherd in order to shepherd his people. Somebody who would care for lambs and for little ones, someone who in the physical frame would embody the picture of Isaiah 40:11, would seem to be an ideal choice. And there, of course, from the fields of Bethlehem, where he cared for sheep, there would come the one who was to be the ultimate shepherd. So if you're following this, what we're acknowledging is that when we view the panorama of things as we come to chapter 10, we're not suddenly arriving at a metaphor that emerges from nowhere. God first as the ultimate shepherd of his people. Shepherds who do a bad job under the judgment of God. David raised up in a unique position, pointing forward to a kingdom that will never fail and to a shepherd who will never let anybody down. And that, of course, is that when God promises personally to come and to seek and to feed and to provide, the ultimate fulfillment of that is in the Lord Jesus. Which brings you to chapter 10. And in verse 11, he makes the declaration, I am the good shepherd. And again in verse 14, I am the good shepherd. Now, what we have here then is Christ likening, if you like, the gathering of his people, his church, to a sheepfold, an immediate and obvious picture for people who were his listeners. In an agrarian culture, in that kind of environment, he was not pulling something strange. He was actually just using a picture that everybody understood. God assembles his people in this way, and Jesus is actually comparing himself to the door of entry, as we will see. And the reason he does that is because he is the only way of entry into his church. The church is the sheepfold, Jesus is the shepherd, and Jesus is the way of entry. That is all I think I want to say in terms of the context, in terms of its historical context. But the reason I read from chapter 9 was so that we would get a grasp of the immediate context in which Jesus makes these statements. The people that are referenced in chapter 9, that we meet in chapter 9, are giving a very poor showing of what they might be as those who are supposed to care for the sheep that are around them. So, for example, in verse 16, I think it is, some of the Pharisees said, this man is not from God, for he does not keep the Sabbath. But others said, how can this man who is a sinner do such signs? And there was a division among them. And you have this amazing confusion and chaos. The people also, remember, at the end of chapter 8, had decided the best thing they could do with Jesus, who we now meet as the Good Shepherd, is to pick up stones and kill him for blasphemy. That's at the end of chapter 8. Then you go into chapter 9, then we find ourselves in chapter 10, and by the time you get to chapter 10, verse 31, it is a repeat performance. The Jews picked up stones again to stone Jesus. Now, this is the immediate context. This is his listening group, not exclusively the religious leaders, but the crowd and the leaders among them. And what they can't cope with is the fact that this man, who was blind from birth, can now see. And that this man who can now see is testifying to them that this man who they wanted to stone is the one who is responsible for his sight. And it's really quite terrific, isn't it? Where almost with frustration, the man says to him, look, I don't know many of the things you're asking me. This is verse 25. But I do know this. Once I was blind, but now I can see. And this, of course, is the great picture of what it means to become a Christian. Become a Christian is not somebody who's decided to become religious out of an irreligious background, or to become a different kind of religious person from a different kind of background. No, it is somebody who has been blind, somebody who has been enslaved, being set free and being granted sight. Because after all, when Jesus went to the synagogue in Nazareth and he spoke, taking up the word of the prophet, he used that very prophecy to say, I'm here and I'm here to do this. Sight to the blind and freedom to those who are captives. He's already said to these folks, you will know the truth and the truth will set you free. What did they say? We are not slaves to anybody at all. We don't need your truth. And now he says to them, you're essentially blind, and like this man, you need to be made to see. And they're somewhat sarcastic, as you see at the end of chapter 9. Now, what they've been doing, of course, is conducting an investigation. That's what authorities usually do. Let's conduct an investigation. Let's put a committee together and see what's going on here. It's one of the things that in bureaucracies wastes a ton of money and a tremendous amount of time, when usually the answer is right there, right as bald as your nose on your face. And that's the problem. Why do they need an investigation? The thing is straightforward. The man was blind, now he sees, and the issue is Jesus of Nazareth. No, we're going to have to check this out. Verse 26, they said to him, what did he do to you? How did he open your eyes? And I love his response. I think a couple of you chuckled as I read verse 27. He answered them, I've told you already. Well, he's told them already in verse 11. Yeah, the man, I told you already. The man called Jesus, made mud, anointed my eyes, and said to me, go to Siloam and wash. So I went and washed, and I received my sight. And so now they come back to him, and he says, look, I told you about this already. Why do you want to hear it again? Do you also want to become his disciples? Wow, that's an elbow in the ribs right there. That is. But what do we discover? He says, I told you already, and you would not listen. They could not because they would not. If we make it to another Sunday, we will discover Jesus says to them straightforwardly in verse 26, you do not believe because you're not among my sheep. I told you this, he says, and you had it as clear as you can see with your own eyes. Even my parents realize what has happened. So instead of rejoicing, they reviled him. They reviled him. That's what it says. That's not very nice. I mean, just on a fairly superficial level. I mean, a guy who's been blind all his life, could you? Do you have a modicum of compassion in you? To say, well, you know, we're not pleased about the Jesus part, but hey, you know, it's nice you can see. No, they reviled him. You are his disciple, they said. We are the disciples of Moses. Who do you think you are? We understand everything. You were born in utter sin. You're going to teach us? The picture is very clear, isn't it? And so verse 34, they cast him out. They cast him out. They had already made a plan for casting people out. You will see that in verse 22. His parents were equivocating when they were approached by the authorities. His parents said these things because they feared the Jews, for the Jews had already agreed that if anyone should confess Jesus to be Christ, to be the Messiah, he was to be put out of the synagogue. Absolute clarity. No doubt about it. And so they did what they had planned to do. He fits the bill. They cast him out. Now, the reason I tried to read into chapter 10 with hardly taking a breath was in order to make the point that there is no chapter break. And I take it that Jesus goes on to say what he says about thieves and robbers because he has these characters in his gaze. They who should be the shepherds are acting more like thieves and robbers. And he actually says quite clearly in verse 39, for judgment I came into this world, that those who do not see may see, and those who see may become blind. Now, we're going to not exegete this now. It's a masterful piece of work by Jesus. Let's just hold with the notion that for judgment I came into this world. A bell is going off in at least three heads at the moment, saying, no, wait a minute, that's not true. Because Jesus says, I did not come to judge the world, but to save the world. Is it just three heads, or are there more heads? Thinking along those lines. I think that's in chapter 12. Yeah, it is. It's chapter 12 and verse 47. Jesus says, "If anyone hears my words and doesn't keep them, I don't judge him, for I did not come to judge the world, but to save the world." So then what in the world is Jesus saying here? "For judgment I came into the world, but I didn't come as a judge." He says, my coming inevitably creates division. My words create a distinction that is obvious already in the response of the Pharisees. We are the disciples of Moses. You are his disciple. Their judgment is that Jesus is not what he claims to be. And the judgment of the man is that clearly, whoever he has the power to change. Now, as I struggled over that for a moment or two, my mind went to Simeon in chapter 2. Remember, Simeon was the man in the temple. Takes you back to Christmas for a moment or two. Actually, just takes you back to Luke chapter 2. He's been reading his Bible, and he realizes that there is one who is going to come, someone who will be the perfect priest, the perfect prophet, the perfect king. He's waiting for him. He's looking for him. And here they place this baby in his arms, and what does he say? "I can die now." And Simon blessed them and said to Mary, his mother, "Behold, this child is appointed for the fall and rising of many in Israel, and for a sign that is opposed." In other words, he understands that when Jesus steps forward, it will force people to decide whose side they're on. Are they following Jesus? Are they following their own agenda? Are they following religious material? Whatever it is. And he actually says then in verse 35, "so that the thoughts from many hearts may be revealed." Now, I take it that that is what we are finding here in John chapter 10. Jesus, by his word and by his works, exposes the hearts of these religious leaders. These are the ones who are looking for the one who is to come, and he stands before them, and they reject him. And it's not a matter of speculation. It's a matter of eternal significance.
0: 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We hope you're enjoying this study of these important statements Jesus makes in John's Gospel, these truly, truly statements. And the book we're currently recommending to you is a book that will help you share Jesus' teaching with children of all ages. It's called How to Teach Kids Theology, Deep Truths for Growing Faith. We live in a culture that increasingly denies God and defies his word. If the next generation is going to stand firm in the faith, it's important that we not only share what we believe, but also teach them how to think deeply about God and the Bible. How to Teach Kids Theology equips you to lead conversations about the core beliefs of Christianity. 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We are glad you've studied God's Word with us this week. 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On Monday, we'll talk about recognizing Jesus' voice, the same way a child can recognize his mom or dad's voice, even in a crowded room. The Bible teaching of Alistair Begg is furnished by Truth for Life, where the learning is for living. Thank you.
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11: With SRN News, I'm Michael Harrington in Washington. A new report from a congressional research group is drawing sharp reactions over corporate tax policy.
12: The Congressional Research Service suggests a revenue-maximizing corporate tax rate could be far higher than today's 21%, possibly topping 70%. The finding is based on theoretical economic models. Conservative critics dispute that conclusion, pointing out that corporate tax revenues are up nearly 50% since the Trump corporate rate cut from 35%. The Committee to Unleash Prosperity asks, if cutting the rate to 21% raised revenue, how could raising the rate to 70% also increase revenues? Ken Lorman reporting.
11: Ethiopians are preparing to vote today in an election that the ruling party is expected to win in a landslide. This is SRN News.
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1: Well, I just moved into my new home this week. This is the first show that I'm recording from our new home. So suffice to say that I personally am making a big investment, and my family is making a big investment in the present and the future of the state of Florida. And I am doing that because I love this state, because this state has been very good to me, because I made a great decision to move here when I did in 2021, more or less at the height of COVID-19. I moved here for many reasons, but among them was how Governor Ron DeSantis was leading this state through the pandemic. And more generally speaking, his entire governing philosophy of using mild state power, if need be, to crush and extirpate and send to the ash heap of history the toxic, pernicious DEI ideology. DEI, this anodyne sounding phrase, so-called diversity, equity, and inclusion. What does it mean in practice? Well, in practice, all too often, it means discrimination on the basis of race, or discrimination on the basis of something else, such as religion, or so forth. DEI, in many instances, ends up being the implementation of a quasi-Marxist hierarchy, where you have this dichotomy of oppressed classes and oppressor classes there. In short, it is no good, it is very bad. The good news is that DEI is losing across America. It's very much losing across higher education as well. Here in Florida, where I live, along with many other red states across the country, the legislature has banned DEI, has straight up banned so-called diversity, equity, inclusion from being inculcated or instilled or used in any manner whatsoever at universities in the state. Again, Florida is very far from the only state to do that. Now, our guest today is going to join us is Dr. Stuart Bell. We're getting the first exclusive interview now of Dr. Stuart Bell. Dr. Stuart Bell was recently, earlier this month, was voted unanimously by the University of Florida Board of Trustees to be the next president. Now, this nomination has engendered some controversy. There have been any number of pieces in right-of-center publications, including most prominently the Wall Street Journal, in an op-ed written by my colleague, actually, at the Palm Beach Freeman Institute, Paul Duquenat. There was an op-ed that was written, among others, casting a lot of doubt on our guest today, Dr. Stuart Bell. Dr. Bell has been nominated to helm Florida's flagship state, which is one of the most highly ranked public universities in America. He has been nominated after the failed nomination last year of Santa Ono. Santa Ono was, before that, the president of the University of Michigan, where he presided over an unambiguous DEI discriminatory regime. Santa Ono was also nominated by the University of Florida's Board of Trustees, and ultimately, he was defeated by the Board of Governors of the statewide Florida system. So the story has not necessarily taken national headlines by storm yet, but it really should, because it is a crucial story about the future of higher education in America. So Dr. Bell is going to come on here just a little bit later in the show, and we're going to talk about all the allegations that have been brought against him. Did he actually preside over an expansion of DEI policies as the president of the University of Alabama, as his critics allege? The numbers certainly seem to indicate that that is what happened. Perhaps there is more context, though, for those numbers that is necessary. There is one principle that I am absolutely unwavering on, and I hope that principle will guide our conversation today with Dr. Bell. And that principle is the following: discrimination on the basis of race is here, there, and everywhere wrong. It is here, there, and everywhere evil. It is manifestly contrary to the natural nature of human beings as a species. It is adamantly contrary, vehemently opposed to the very notion of Genesis 1:27 itself, B'tzel Elohim in the Hebrew, Imago Dei in the Latin, this notion that man is made in God's image. That verse there at the beginning of Scripture very clearly says that all men is made in God's image. There are not some men that are made or are made better, quote unquote, in God's image. No, we are all the children of God. And all these attempts over the years, and more on a more pragmatic and less moral philosophical level, all these attempts to try to benevolently discriminate on the basis of race there, to try to give a thumbs up to a black student at the expense of a white student, well, it might look good for the black student, but then the white student is going to lose out. You see, affirmative action is here, there, and everywhere a zero-sum game. I saw with my own eyes when I was applying for university at the college level, at the law school level, I personally saw any number of minorities on my college campus who presumably would not have gone in were it not for affirmative action, which is kind of the predecessor to DEI, and they ended up not being at the right school. This is what the academics long refer to as so-called mismatch theory, this notion that affirmative action is actually bringing less academically talented students to superior institutions there where they are then set up to fail, whereby they would have been set up for greater success had they attended and matriculated at a university that was better suited for their natural talents and natural capabilities there. So it's wrong, it doesn't work, and if there's anything whatsoever that we stand for on the show, if there's anything whatsoever that we on Team Civilizational Sanity stand for, it is that DEI is here, there, and everywhere wrong. I certainly hope that the answer is that Florida is still the place where woke goes to die, that Florida is still the place where DEI goes to die. There are some polls, they are definitely outliers, but there are some polls that show that the gubernatorial race this fall could be potentially a little bit closer here in Florida than some of the more recent statewide elections, such as those in 2024 for Donald Trump and those in 2022, when Ron DeSantis won by over 19 points. But in many respects, Florida is still fool's gold for the Democratic Party at an institutional level. I think the more practical question for Floridians and also really for the country, because Florida is now the nation's third largest state, and if Florida is going wobbly on the issue of wokeism and DEI, then that does not augur very well, certainly for the rest of the nation. The state has been an absolute anchor of the pushback against DEI there. There are a lot of questions at a political level. Will the next governor, whether that is Byron Donalds or someone else, will the next governor here in Florida continue this Ron DeSantis legacy of fighting DEI? It is worth noting that Ron DeSantis himself did come out and quickly endorsed, actually, the decision of the University of Florida Board of Trustees to nominate Dr. Stuart Bell as next president of the University of Florida, despite all the naysayers and any statistics that have been making their way through at least my circles when it comes to the expansion of DEI at Alabama under Dr. Stuart Bell. So we're going to bring on Dr. Stuart Bell, and he's going to answer a lot of blunt questions. Again, this is his first interview, possibly his only public interview, I guess we'll see, until he faces a public hearing at FAU, Florida Atlantic University there. University of Florida is one of the top-ranked public schools in the country. It is the flagship of our state university system there. And what happens in Florida, again, is oftentimes not going to stay in Florida. The right has been winning on DEI. Team Civilizational Sanity has been winning, and we have been kicking freaking butt on the issue of DEI. So the relevant point is that now is not the time to go wobbly. It's not the time to go wobbly for even a smidgen, for even an iota. Is Florida starting to go wobbly?

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1: I mean, talk about knowing that you've lost the plot when you have CARE endorsing you. So why do we have CARE Muslim Brotherhood style actors operating within the broader right in the first place? Well, I mean, again, they're trying to take over the movement. And they're trying to convince you that you don't actually have first principles, or that your first principles stink, they are garbage, that you should forget them and ignore them. It's up to you, the informed patriotic citizen, to say no, to say that I know what I believe in. I believe in American constitutionalism. I believe in biblical revelation. I believe in what Hamilton referred to as primary truths. And I can reject this brain rot psyop. Don't fall for it.
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1: So, as you mentioned in our introduction here for today, we are delighted to be joined today by Dr. Stuart Bell. Dr. Stuart Bell is The presumptive incoming president of the University of Florida, he most recently served as a president of the University of Alabama at Tuscaloosa, a position that he held for 10 years. So, Dr. Bell, thank you for joining the show. We really do appreciate it very much. I want to begin by just addressing the large elephant in the room, let's say. So your nomination has definitely caused some backlash. There have been articles in the Wall Street Journal and various other right of center publications there, essentially saying that during your tenure as president of the University of Alabama, that you presided over either an expansion or at least a bestowing of legitimacy upon DEI, diversity, equity, inclusion. And like many others, Dr. Bell, I moved to Florida in large part because our state, led by our governor, Ron DeSantis, has been so prolific in opposing these measures. So before I get any further, I kind of want to just give you a chance to respond to some of these allegations head on there. I presume that you are not a stooge for the DEI agenda, Dr. Bell, are you?
9: Right. Certainly not. And I think today when we talk about DEI and certainly the criticisms that we all hear and agree with, we think of segregation. We think in terms of keeping students away from certain areas, maybe certain programs. We look at mistreatment, harassment of students on our campus. So those are certainly what DEI maybe became at some places in the country. That certainly was not our focus at the University of Alabama. We really looked at what we're trying to provide is really serving our state and serving the citizens of our state and making sure that they see opportunities for higher education. I mean, look, we live in a state here where I am that has an extremely high poverty rate, 15%. That's over 760,000 people who live below the poverty level, and many of those in rural areas who really never dreamed of the ability to attend a university. And so our focus was really to go out and meet students, great students where they were, certainly not lower any academic standards, but just there's great students everywhere. And we're really focusing on building our in-state population on our campus and giving those students a chance to

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0: 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A new prayer is posted daily at onenationundergod.com. 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
2: Year. And at some point, Alabama had 36% of its undergraduate courses that were styled or publicized as diversity related. Now, Alabama obviously has a complicated history when it comes to a lot of these topics, and I'm obviously more than aware of that there. So in keeping with what we said earlier about how DEI became this horrific craze in leftist academia throughout the country there, can you perhaps contextualize some of those statistics that I just read off there, what you were actually doing on the ground in Tuscaloosa?
3: Certainly. And in terms of reaching students in rural areas and students that, again, did not have on their radar that they're able to attend a university, it takes a lot of folks to be out in the field and making sure that whether that's speaking at a high school, whether that's actually going into their homes. I mean, a lot of these students, again, they may not have a washing machine and they've never seen one in their house before. We're talking about individuals who, while they have a great fire in their belly and a drive to succeed, it takes touch points of our going there and saying, yeah, you really could come to the University of Alabama. Look, you've done well in school. This is an opportunity. So it does take a lot of individuals to do that. And so that was our focus. We had folks out making sure that we could recruit these students. And once they're here, to help them be successful so they can get a degree, they can get a great job to help serve our state just as they would be serving the states in Florida. In terms of the number of courses, the courses that are listed as, quote, diversity are really what was set up by the American Association of Colleges and Universities, and it's really focused on, okay, do you have geographic diversity? Are you talking about international law? Are you talking about foreign languages? Well, a lot of our courses obviously have that and have had that for a long time. It's not, again, what you think about as the negative sides of diversity that we hear about. So while we had those number of courses that were listed, those were really more geographic diversity. They were language diversity. They were things that you teach students in almost every world history class that would be listed. Yeah, there's a lot of context there for reaching out in diversity. Yes.
2: Now, Alabama, obviously, again, has a troubled history when it comes to the issue of race. So I presume a lot of what we're talking about here when it comes to reaching out to highly impoverished areas, obviously, a lot of the parts of the state of Alabama have predominantly white populations and are impoverished as well. There's also the Black Belt, which is known as an area of higher poverty, which is a predominantly black population there. So to what extent were you trying to incentivize more black Alabamians to matriculate at the University of Alabama due to the troubled race history of the state? And is that morally problematic, you think, or perhaps even legally problematic in light of the course decisions when it comes to affirmative action?
3: Yeah. Well, I think really what we were after really recruiting all students. I mean, we have had great success at the university in recruiting out-of-state students, but we wanted to do more, as you would expect, to serve your state and have students represented everywhere. So I think that is, it doesn't matter what the race is. It's white students, it's black students, it's Hispanic students. So we're after just growing our in-state population. Now, does that mean it's going to increase those numbers? Well, obviously, if we're successful in increasing in-state students and with a percentage of students in our state that are black, we're going to increase those numbers. And I see that as a win, if you will, that we're increasing in-state, all in-state students. We're making those available to all of our students because, quite frankly, if we're going to develop our state just as we need to develop our nation, we have to have young people who are ready to go out and be great engineers, who can be business leaders, and we need to do
2: right.
3: that.
2: I'm sorry to cut you off, but I guess what I'm trying to figure out, Dr. Bell, is DEI nationally has in many ways taken up the connotation and been implemented at some schools such as University of Michigan, where the previous attempted nominee, University of Florida, Santa Ono, was previously the president. At schools like University of Michigan, DEI has taken on an overtly anti-white, anti-Christian, anti-Asian, anti-Jewish, anti-Mormon, et cetera, connotation there. But I presume that's not what the DEI deans under your tutelage at Alabama were doing, right?
3: Oh, absolutely not.

0: you know, again, and sometimes I have to think, go, okay, yeah, wow, no, that's so far from really our focus. Our focus is, again, to recruit kids, young people from our state who have a fire to be successful, who want to work hard, who we make decisions based on merit. They're going to achieve what they need to achieve and become great doctors, lawyers, and teachers and business people. Not all those other things are foreign to me as a core belief of what I think we should be doing. And quite frankly, I think they're a disservice when you look at trying to create something that's not based on merit, that's not based on hard work. We would never do that.
1: Yeah, and I presume that the answer was not. I guess I'm just trying to figure out exactly what the DEI personnel on the ground were doing. So if you just answer that, we'll hold over this answer too after the next commercial break as well.
0: Yeah, so I think it's going out into those rural areas and spending time with those families and saying, yeah, you really can dream about going to college. We really can break this cycle of poverty. You can be successful at a university. And boy, that's a powerful message.
1: No doubt about that. And look, I've traveled all across the South my entire life there. I've spent nights in Birmingham, Montgomery, Mobile, actually, for that matter. I've been all throughout the state of Alabama there. So I've seen some of that poverty for myself. And to the extent that the goal is to incentivize first-time college attendees to matriculate there, that is certainly a very noble task. So folks, stay with us through a quick commercial break. We'll be right back on the other side for much more with Dr. Stuart Bell. We'll be right back.

0: Don't miss a second.
1: We win, they lose.
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1: But a people cannot be free, a people cannot be self-governing when they put down their words, their pens, their keyboards, and instead they take up knives and firearms and rockets and other forms of weapons. When you put down the spoken and written word for the physical or the lethal weapon, you are essentially giving up your right to engage in Republican self-governance. The only way that this country endures is if we recover this sense of speaking to our fellow citizens, debating in good faith, and settling our differences in things like videos and op-eds and essays and books, and ultimately, of course, at the ballot box. We're not on a good trajectory. The left needs to look itself in the mirror before it is too late and pull their own side back from a potentially fatal or catastrophic brink.
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1: Welcome back, and we're rejoined by Dr. Stuart Bell, who most recently served as the president of the University of Alabama at Tuscaloosa for 10 years and has now been unanimously nominated by the University of Florida Board of Trustees to be the next president of the University of Florida in Gainesville. Before we bring on Dr. Stuart Bell, I do want to tell you about our other sponsor for today's show, which is Balance of Nature. You know, I typically eat a well-rounded meal on a given day there. I am very low on the carbs, very low on the sugar. 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Dr. Bell, race has obviously been an issue in our conversation thus far. It's obviously an issue that you have dealt with countless times in your professional career, being the president of the University of Alabama. I guess I want to just clarify and get your thoughts on a very simple question. Is there ever a situation in which discrimination on the basis of race is right, even if it is done for so-called benevolent reasons, as so-called affirmative action programs were done in higher education missions for many decades?
8: No. I don't think so. And certainly as you think about the long-term implications of that, of what you would be instilling in a young person and instilling in society, that's not a good value.
1: I think that's well said. It is obviously horrific. And really my citation for that is no better than probably the most prominent person who grew up in the Jim Crow South, who is still alive and very much in the public sphere today, and that's Justice Clarence Thomas, who, in my opinion, is the single greatest living American of them all, actually, period, full stop. And so I've been saying that for many, many years now. Yeah. And Justice Thomas has certainly been hitting this drum for his entire professional career, that even so-called benevolent attempts to, quote unquote, help a certain race ultimately end up hurting a certain race there. This obviously ends up being very much a zero-sum game. Dr. Bell, I also want to get your thoughts. I mentioned that DEI nationally has this connotation and oftentimes is practiced in a way that redounds against the interests of whites, Christians, Jews, Asians, and or Mormons. At the University of Florida, where you've been unanimously nominated to be the next president there, it's actually the single largest Jewish population of any university in America, which is pretty crazy, actually. It's more than any of the universities in New York or in the Northeast. I've seen photos, actually, of what some of the high holiday services look like there. It's crowded into the basketball arena. It's just like it's a gargantuan gathering. And again, DEI sometimes, I would say oftentimes, actually, as proud as takes on a pretty anti-Semitic connotation there. But you obviously stand vehemently against all that, I assume, right?
8: Oh, absolutely. I think the post October 7th was a pretty horrific across our country. And in many of the responses of other universities, if you came on our campus, were there discussions? Obviously, there were discussions. There were certainly no encampments. I mean, we just would not allow those to occur. And in fact, we had an incredibly strong outpouring from our Hillel and to our Hillel from students. I can recall going over one evening and visiting, it was a week or so after October 7th, visiting with the students there and making sure they felt comfortable, they felt safe, which I think they did. But what was interesting, the next day I got an email from a father out in California, and the dad said, "You don't know me, but my son is there, and you met him last night at the Lowell, and you talked with him, you comforted him, and you know, I'm a doctor out in California, and I felt like I may need to go back over to Israel so that I can use my expertise as a surgeon to help people who maybe have been injured." And he said, "I never felt like I could do that. After last night, I feel like I can do that." I think that is the story that we create on our campus, is that young people through that process felt extremely safe. We invited the Consul General of Israel to our campus, and she visited us. I actually took her to a football game, which, of course, was a fun time as well. But Anat Sultandada, she said, "What you guys do and how y'all are handling this is a model for everyone across the U.S. And so I think we did do that right. And I don't use my, that's not my evaluation. That's evaluation of those students and others who visited our campus and saw what we were doing. And I think that was a real moment, too, for all of us to say, look, there's a better path forward. And that's what we're trying to do.
1: Again, folks, Dr. Stuart Bell is most recently the president of the University of Alabama, and he has been unanimously nominated, actually, by the Board of Trustees of the University of Florida to be the next president in Gainesville, Florida, of our state's flagship university system as well. Dr. Bell, let's zoom out a little bit and talk just more about the role of the university. I think this is an oft-debated question. Frankly, I think it's a question that actually is very much in flux at the moment, as higher education matriculation rates have been declining by most studies for some years now. I think a lot of folks are asking whether or not it is worth it, whether you get bang for your buck, whether or not some of these universities end up being indoctrination camps. Woke madrasas is a particularly colorful term that I've been using myself for years now. So what actually is the purpose of the university? I personally would define it as sculpting model citizens there who care about family, country, and God, and ultimately are interested in pursuing knowledge for the sake of truth. But I'm curious how you would define the purpose of the university.
8: Yeah, and I think that's a great purpose statement. I think and I'm an engineer, so you're gonna have to forgive me. I sometimes think, and I think it also is going out into your state and just finding the young people who can be the fabric of your state in the ways that you just described. But also, I'm to create a great engineer, it takes a lot of work. It takes a lot of folks to do the math and do all the things to create a great business person, so that they understand returns on investment, so that they can be the leaders in our businesses and be that lawyers, be those doctors. So I think it is aspirationally in what you have described, but then it's also down in the building blocks of what we do. And if we get very far away from that, I think we forget who we serve. And I think we forget what we're trying to provide, which is a better society, that there's great, there's just great success. And I mean, economic success. And I mean, thriving. We're creating jobs. And to do that, we have to have those skills, and we have to have people with the right mindset. They understand why they have those skills and what they're going to use those skills for. So to me, there is nothing. I mean, I think universities and higher education are at the most exciting point of a person's life and society's life. Of we try to create that truth. We try to create that opportunity that we can be successful by. And I think we'll live and die by that. That's why we exist and what we need to be doing and focused on.
1: Now, the last two presidents of the University of Florida, Presidents Sass and Landry, have really taken measures to make the University of Florida a bastion. As you said, there were no encampments during all post-October 7th nonsense. It's become an institution known for neutrality, not very much following the so-called Chicago principles, not taking stances on emotionally or ideologically, intellectually charged issues there. Is this a legacy that you seek to continue? And the corollary of that, is there anything that you would do differently than your two presumptive most immediate predecessors?
8: No, and we have adopted both those in Chicago as well as the neutrality here on this campus. I think what I would do is more of that. Okay, I think more investment in that. I mean, the Hamilton Center, which is an amazing college that's been stood up there. I mean, we've got to invest in that. We have to make sure that that mindset and that success spreads, and it allows us to create the leaders and the experience of those engineers and doctors and others who are going to be prepared at the University of Florida to be the citizens that we need them to be.
1: Yeah, we actually had Dr. Samuel Goldman of the Hamilton School on the show just about a few weeks ago, maybe a month ago or so, to talk about Christian Zionism. He wrote a great book on that a few years ago. So the Hamilton School is doing really, really wonderful work there in Gainesville, and I very much encourage the audience to go ahead and check it out. Dr. Bell, before I let you go, just about a minute and change left here, but before, unfortunately, we're out of time, I wanted to say, just ask you to respond to your critics. Again, there was an op-ed published in the Wall Street Journal, and there have been some other pieces put out there as well at City Journal, the Manhattan Institute's online publication there. What is the number one thing that your critics, those who oppose you getting this job at the University of Florida, what is the number one thing that they get wrong?
8: Well, I don't think they know who I am as a person. And I do think much of our management style, our executive leadership all emanates from who we are as an individual. And I think the questions that you've asked me now have helped clarify some of those. I believe in meritocracy. I believe in working hard. I believe in achievement. I believe in trying to have purpose and a positive purpose in life and changing society in a better way. So I would be open to listen to any questions that people would have and certainly answer those just as I think we've had a conversation today. And I hope that this certainly conversation, you know, I had, short as it is, that we're able to touch on some of the things that I think are critically important to higher education today. And I'll just say, University of Florida is an amazing, remarkable achievement. And I am very excited to see what more we're going to be able to do, the success it will be a top public institution in the United States. We're talking about top three public institution. It will be the institution of selection where folks want to be.
1: Unfortunately, Dr. Bell, we're out of time, but as a young father here in Florida, there's really no school that is more on my very, very, very early list where I wish my daughter to go than University of Florida, the Hamilton School, all that there. So again, we really appreciate your time, Dr. Bell. Thank you so much for joining us. Folks, we'll be right back after a quick commercial break for some closing thoughts. Stay with us. We'll be right back out.

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1: This notion that this is an all sides problem is garbage. It is flaming, stinking, blatant, demonstrable, empirically verified garbage. It is an increasingly elite and left-wing problem. This new study showing that the percentage of those with PhDs think political violence can be justified roughly twice as often as the rest of Americans. Just last summer, there was this Harvard poll. Roughly one-third of Harvard students say political violence can sometimes be justified. Roughly 25% of those on the furthest left of the political spectrum in general think that political violence can sometimes be justified. Yet another poll that I recently saw showing 56% of self-identified left-wing respondents justified murdering Donald Trump, said that this actually can be justified. I mean, the mind just wants to explode.
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1: Welcome back. Folks, I want to just tell you a quick word about one of our sponsors for today's show, which is Hillsdale College's new upcoming documentary film, Revolutionary America. How much are life, liberty, and the pursuit of happiness worth to you? This is the question America's founders had to answer. You see, for more than 150 years, America's 13 colonies governed themselves until Britain declared they had no right to self-rule. So ordinary people had to make extraordinary choices and risk their lives, their fortunes, and their sacred honor to fight for independence. And against all odds, they won. And in victory, they built one of the most stable and lasting republics in history. Now experience the American Revolution like never before, thanks to our friends at Hillsdale College. Revolutionary America, a new documentary from Hillsdale Studios and narrated by Tom Selleck, brings the founding of our nation to life through the voices of those who lived it, alongside insights from leading scholars and commentators. It's a wonderful documentary. All sorts of Hillsdale icons, people like Dr. Larry Arnn are in it, Eric Metaxas, Michael Knowles, plenty of other big names as well. 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So it's a limited run. Make sure to go ahead and get your tickets right now by going to hillsdale.edu/revolution to locate a theater near you and buy tickets now for Revolutionary America. I promise, folks, you're not going to regret this. So is Florida still going to be the place where woke goes to die? Did I make a prudent decision to invest in this state as the home, not only for myself, but for my family and my growing family, God willing, in the years to come? Well, your mileage may vary. I personally remain bullish on the future of the state of Florida. And you, the viewer, you, the listener, can deduce for yourself how you thought Dr. Stuart Bell answered our questions here on today's show. I appreciate the fact that Dr. Bell was as adamant as he was in unequivocally saying that discrimination on the basis of race is here, there, and everywhere wrong. That is probably not an answer that you would have gotten in such straightforward fashion from a major university president just a few years ago, frankly, prior to the Students for Fair Admission decision at the Supreme Court case that finally said that so-called affirmative action is evil. So look, I'm not going to ultimately put my thumb on the scale here one way or the other. I'm not going to come out agreeing with Dr. Bell's critics or agreeing with the board of trustees in recommending Dr. Bell himself. What I will say is that the endorsement of Ron DeSantis still means a lot to me. Ron DeSantis is a lame duck governor here in Florida. Sometimes it is a little more difficult than not to tell exactly what his priorities are in Tallahassee these days, other than getting us an amazing new 24-4 Republican map in the recent bout of iterative redistricting. That was great. But to me personally, someone who chose to move here in no small part due to Ron DeSantis' leadership, to me, it goes a long way, frankly, that Ron DeSantis was able to come out and quickly endorse Dr. Stuart Bell. So we will see how all of that plays out. And again, I am grateful to Dr. Bell for making time here on today's show. Again, this was the exclusive interview for Dr. Stuart Bell before his big public Q&A at Florida Atlantic University coming up over the next few weeks or next month or so. So there are other things going on in the world. You may have noticed there is a broader country and a broader world out there besides just us here in the state of Florida. And the Biden family is making the news. Now, Joe Biden is making the news himself because Joe Biden has now engaged in a lawsuit against the Trump DOJ, essentially trying to claim vice presidential privilege to suppress this interview that he gave in 2016 to early 2017 with a ghostwriter about his memoir, which included some very emotional anecdotes about Bo Biden, et cetera, et cetera, et cetera. And this lawsuit, frankly, does not pass the laugh test. The vice president of the United States does not really have any kind of major immunity. It's the president who has major, major kinds of immunity. That was the holding in a criminal context of the Trump versus United States case at the U.S. Supreme Court just 2 years ago. And the reason that it applies to the president, not to the vice president, at least in the criminal context, is because the president and the president alone, as we often note, is the one who wields the executive power of which Article 2 of the Constitution speaks. That's it. It's not the vice president. It's not the attorney general. It's not the secretary. It's not the coffee boy. It's no one other than the president of the United States. Period. Full stop. End of story. That's it. So this notion that you can then take this court case, which applies to criminal immunity for the president, and then somehow try to apply it for non-criminal privilege for the vice president, doesn't even pass the laugh test. The other thing is that the Trump versus United States case had to do with core constitutional authority. They said that there is absolute immunity for conduct that falls within the conclusive and preclusive jurisdiction of Article 2. So for core Article 2 presidential power, you can't prosecute. So holding aside even the immunity privilege versus prosecution distinction there, this fails as well, because what Biden's talking about here has to do with talking about the ghostwriter. Okay, you may or may not feel sympathetic for Joe Biden. I don't personally feel particularly sympathetic, to be honest with you, for the guy. You may or may not feel sympathetic for him. But one thing this is not, talking to a ghostwriter about Beau Biden and the tragedy that was and so forth and so forth. One thing it is not, it is definitely not core Article 2 authority. Now, so-called Dr. Joe Biden is actually also in the news as well. It is not just Uncle Joe who's in the news. The Biden family really, really trying to make the rounds. I wonder why they're trying to stay relevant. It seems like a pretty desperate plea to me. So so-called Dr. Jill Biden, by the way, she's not an actual real PhD doctor. That's why I do the whole cheeky so-called Dr. Jill thing. She says now that she was frightened when she watched her husband, Uncle Joe, in the now infamous late June 2024 CNN presidential debate. She was frightened, she now says, because she was worried that her hubby was having a stroke on stage. Let's go ahead and play this clip.
10: Were you horrified as you saw it unfold?
11: I wasn't horrified, I was frightened, because I had never, ever seen Joe like that before or since. Never.
10: Or since?
11: Yes,
10: or You've since. You've never seen him like
11: never.
10: That?
11: Never, no.
10: What happened?
11: I don't know what happened. I mean, as I watched it, I thought, oh my God, he's having a stroke. And it scared me to death.
1: Okay, there is one word to call this woman, and that is liar. Actually, I have a second word. It's called Macbeth, because she is also the Macbeth. Let's take these one at a time. So you might ask, to tie these two pieces together, why would Joe Biden be trying to suppress this conversation that he had with his memoir ghostwriter back in 2017? Now, the other reason, besides just trying to stay in the news, is because presumably those transcripts, those audio tapes, would show that this dude was losing his mind. Well before even 2020, when he ran for president and ultimately defeated Donald Trump. That really is the reason there. And I think that's pretty obvious there. That takes us then to so-called Dr. Jill. Dr. Jill is lying through her teeth. She is saying that this was not like Joe anytime. First of all, Joe Biden was an infamous gaffe machine for decades. Dude was literally best known in the public light as a gaffe machine. Every other thing out of his mouth was just a misstatement or a misattribution or some sort of other blatant misstatement. But it clearly got worse in recent years. We did see this on the campaign trail as recently as the 2019-2020 Democratic presidential primary on that Democratic primary debate stage. But I think we probably saw it a lot earlier. That's the whole point of this new Joe Biden lawsuit. Even more to the point, after that infamous CNN debate, after that debate, that very evening, Jill Biden and Joe Biden went to a local Waffle House. I believe this debate was in Atlanta, Georgia. They went to a local Waffle House. And Dr. Jill was saying, oh, Joe, you did so well. You're wonderful. So how to square this circle? You can't have it both ways, lady. Either he did wonderful or you thought he was having a stroke. So which is it? Pick one. You can't have it both ways. But it's even worse than that. We know for a fact that it is undisputed that in the very, very shadowy cigar smoking proverbial or literal backrooms, where the Democratic elite was deciding ultimately to do the bloodless coup, whereby they swapped out Joe Biden for Kamala Harris. At that time, we know that Joe Biden was the number one booster for Joe Biden. You have Barack Obama and Nancy Pelosi on the other side, among others. You basically had Joe Biden because she's Lady Macbeth with this ever, ever, ever lustful zeal and yearning for power. She was on the other side. She was pushing for Joe until the very, very last doggone day. Why? because she loves power. And she was willing to lie through her teeth about her husband's mental and physical state in order to try to get that power. What does that say about a wife? What does that say about a woman? What does it say about a human being? Nothing good. This woman, frankly, should be with her husband in a nursing home, tending to him, making up for the years and years of abuse, the elder abuse that she put him through. Instead, she's doing these kind of interviews with CBS News, lying through her teeth. The good news is that America is not Bonnie.
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12: With SRN News, I'm Michael Harrington in Washington. A new report from a congressional research group is drawing sharp reactions over corporate tax policy.
13: The Congressional Research Service suggests a revenue-maximizing corporate tax rate could be far higher than today's 21%, possibly topping 70%. The finding is based on theoretical economic models. Conservative critics dispute that conclusion, pointing out that corporate tax revenues are up nearly 50% since the Trump corporate rate cut from 35%. The Committee to Unleash Prosperity asks, if cutting the rate to 21% raised revenue, how could raising the rate to 70% also increase revenues? Ken Lorman reporting.
12: Ethiopians are preparing to vote today in an election that the ruling party is expected to win in a landslide. This is SRN News.
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15: Hello, hello, hello. This is Anthony Holm, host of Politics with the Big Dogs. Holy smokes, do we have a lot for this show, guys. Incredible show. 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Also want to remind you that we're on all the social media, and all of these radio shows are converted into podcasts. Some of them have more content, in fact. Spotify, Apple, YouTube, you can listen to them there. We've had Attorney General Paxton on, now Comptroller-elect, effectively. Don Huffines on, a number of people who you know, some great citizen activists, some great scholars, intellectual leaders, top to bottom. So, okay, here we go, folks. We have an incredible show today. The craziness of Texas A&M, which was this conservative bastion for so long, not just in Texas, but in America. And they have just surrendered to the DEI CRT crowd. You're going to hear how they just gave tenure, which I thought conservatives were starting to outlaw and ban. They gave tenure to all these radical activists. They did, in the border regions, just rubber stamped it, didn't even ask about them. So we're going to get in depth and detail there. We've got a woman, a Texas leader up in Trinidad, which is southeast of Dallas-Fort Worth in Henderson County, who got arrested and is being prosecuted for felony violations because she put on Facebook that her city's water supply was making people sick. She said, I've heard from a number of residents that our water is making people sick. Please send me your information. I want to get more details about this. Well, they have a real water problem, high Ebola, and it comes out brown in Trinidad, Texas and Henderson County. So the sheriff just went and he cut and paste her post, apparently put it up on his website and said, this is not true and it's inciting a riot among the people. Went to her house, arrested her. She'd never had been arrested for anything, never had a criminal background, had to spend a night in jail. It reminds me a lot of Shelley Luther, state representative from North Texas, who defied the COVID ban that Governor Abbott and others had. And she spent time in jail in Dallas. Now she's a state representative in the Texas House and a real thoughtful conservative leader. She too has been on the show. Incredible lady. So if you want to hear that episode, go to Spotify, go to Apple, go to YouTube. It's on all of those host sites. And then, of course, we had runoffs, Republican primary and Democrat primary runoffs. But holy smokes, folks, hallelujah. Number one, thank you. You guys did so well. You showed up and you elected movement conservatives. The kind of Bush Cornyn last vestiges of that moderate middle just got eviscerated. John Cornyn, DC swamp, and the moderates in Texas who, frankly, the same people who are trying to take out LaHood and DeRazio, conservative state representatives, Hopper, you know, Andy Hopper, going after him. They were just funding many millions of dollars behind Cornyn. I found $135 million. Other people have suggested it's $150 million, knocking down Paxton. And Paxton won, you know, what, 62-37, just eviscerated them. A rejection of the establishment and the moderate middle just happened top to bottom. I got this one wrong. Beau French, a very conservative fella, movement conservative, had been Tarrant County Republican Party chair. He challenged Jim Wright in the primary. And folks, let's just lead off with these runoffs. What's it mean? What happened and how, right? That'll be our first segment because it's too incredible and you guys performed too well. So we're just transitioning right in. And if you're just joining us a little bit late, this is Anthony Holm, host of Politics with the Big Dogs. And our first segment we're jumping into is the outcome of the Republican runoffs last week and what it means for conservative voters and what it means for conservative outcomes, particularly in the Texas legislature. So Beau French, like, nowhere did the establishment come out publicly the way it did against Beau French. So you had Governor Abbott, you had Dan Patrick, which was shocking to me. Now, Dan Patrick and Beau French had a run-in, I think about a year ago. Dan actually called on him to resign as party chair. But then even the Speaker of the Texas House, Dustin Burroughs, they all endorsed Jim Wright, the incumbent railroad commissioner. And folks, those of you who aren't as familiar with railroad commissioner, it's a little bit of a misnomer here. It actually regulates the Texas oil and gas industry. So very lucrative industry that these guys get to regulate. I'm sure they have some other things as well under their purview, perhaps even railroads, though I think it's mostly federal. But that's where their power comes from. And there are three of them, three commissioners. They're elected to 6-year terms. We had Christy Craddock on when she was a candidate for comptroller. She's a railroad commissioner. So Jim Wright's another incumbent commissioner. I don't know him. I rarely have some relationship with these folks, but I just didn't stumble upon him in the road of life. So don't know much about Mr. Wright, but everybody lined up against Beau French, who is definitely an activist conservative and unapologetic and unafraid, like the Brandon Gill style, the Ken Paxton style, the Cruz style. And they all lined up against him, and tons of money flooded in to include predatory casinos. The gambling guys gave $500,000 to Wright, which is really odd. I don't understand how a oil and gas regulator, many of those moderate businessmen who fund against all our conservative state house members, gave tons of money to Wright, and Beau French beat him in the runoff. Just imagine what this lineup is going to look like come January. We had Don Huffines, a movement conservative who is not afraid to speak out to power at all and call bad policy and overspending. He's clean about it. And he just really wiped the field in March and got over 50%, took out Kelly Hancock, who had a tremendous amount of money and was endorsed by Governor Abbott, took out Christy Craddock, who we just spoke about. She's an institution, her family, her father, former Speaker Craddock, still a Texas House member, an institution of the Midland oil and gas industry. You know, Huffines just really beat everyone badly when much more moderate Republicans come out. And that's because you guys were out there. And Ken Paxton took John Cornyn into a runoff. Wesley Hunt was basically 40-40 with Wesley Hunt getting much of the rest. And then Ken Paxton earlier this week just eviscerated John Cornyn, at least $135 million spent against him to like 10 or 11 million. Just shocking outcomes there. And Governor Perry had waded into it, much like he did for Dade Phelan's effort against Trump. We saw all of these older establishment, and frankly, only until recently did I consider Rick Perry establishment. I worked for him, I think, very well of him. Generally, a very conservative, outcome-oriented guy. But of late, last couple of years, it seems like he's been moving more and more with the establishment. So we saw former Senator Phil Graham. We saw Newt Gingrich. If you guys remember Newt, he was in office prior to 2000, but obviously led Contract with America, real substantive thinker. We had all these people, these old vestiges of 10, 20, even 40 years ago, Republicans come out and say, you got to reelect Cornyn to year 25 in the Senate. He wanted 25 to 30, right? He'd been in there 24 years. He wanted to go to 30. Got to do it. Got to do it. Got to do it. And conservatives turned out and just blew him out of the water. There's no other way to say it, right? So we had interestingly, this race also had like Carl Tepper, pretty moderate state representative from Lubbock. Oddly, I thought Senator Charles Perry, who's traditionally pretty conservative, really get active. The Lubbock base get incredibly aggressive and active against Ken Paxton's candidacy. We also saw Jeff Leach, you know, a material chairman in the Texas House, and a couple other chairmen from material committees get very, very involved in this race and just all get squashed 2-1. No way around it. And going against, obviously, even Trump endorsed candidates in Paxton. So what does this mean now? What does this mean in January? I suggest to you that it means that the establishment Republicans at the statewide level have pretty well been wiped out. They have been taken off the board. Many of us will argue that Abbott is from that camp, but I will suggest to you, Governor Abbott, at least in the last couple of years, frankly, since Huffines challenged him in the primary, has been much more conservative in terms of policy outcomes, and I think thoughtful about policy. So hopefully we can go and finally handle this tax cutting mess. But it was Dan Patrick who 12 years ago, you know, he was the insurgent activist who overcame and took that statewide seat. And now we have, so in January, we're going to have Don Huffines as comptroller, Ken Paxton and Ted Cruz as our two U.S. senators. And we're going to have Beau French on the Railroad Commission. Holy smokes, folks. Those are a lot of movement conservatives not afraid to get out there and fight And even if they have to lose, fight and lose on policy. But these guys often win on policy. So I'm very optimistic about the outcome. I'm struck that gambling casino guys had such big losses. I'm struck that the moderate kind of quasi-Republican donor base to the TLRs and the ARTs of the world wasted so many millions of dollars only to get destroyed. These are the same guys that are pushing all the rhino state reps. You know, we've been trying to take out the leeches of the world and all these rhinos for a long time. And these are the folks who fund them. They also fund Democrat, these businessmen who just want power and they don't want social issues discussed or spoken about, right? So they can't stand the Ken Paxtons. They can't stand the Beau Frenches. They can't stand the Huffines. They kind of hold their nose on the Cruises of the world. Well, now they're outnumbered. Do they turn around and go home for the most part and recognize that they're out the door? Maybe, hopefully. But I have a question to those, that donor profile first. You just spent many millions of dollars, and we're talking about the John Nows of the world, opposing conservative Republicans, and you lost. Are you going to spend at least that much supporting Ken Paxton against the radical Tallarico, the guy who's out there saying, in fact, science has definitively shown that there aren't two genders, there are actually six. What I want to know is if the John Nows of the world and the TLR donors of the world who fund all these rhinos and just spent millions of dollars against DeRazio and LaHood and Hopper and Ken Paxton and Beau French and John and Huffines, if they're going to spend at least that much supporting these Republican nominees against the Democrat. I'm going to suggest to you, I'm going to call it right now, they will not. And when November election is over, we're going to do a segment on this show about exactly what they spent trying to destroy conservatives and how they just ignored what I believe will be absolutely ignored, these races against radical Democrats. I believe they would rather have these Republican nominees lose in November and be able to say, we told you, than to help conservatives win in November. They'd rather see Ken Paxton defeated by a Tallarico than a Ken Paxton in the U.S. Senate. You know, these are the same guys who sent a letter. He's got to resign. Hold all your money. All these mega donors in Texas who fund moderates. TLR has tried to take out Ken Paxton now for 6 or 7 years. I believe he's going to be the next U.S. senator from Texas, and he's going to be paying attention to policy outcomes in the Texas legislature and really bad bills that violate conservative principles. All of these caps, all of these oppositions to Donald Trump, defending these foreign truck drivers like Jeff Leach has done, trying to protect doctors who force the jab, saying, oh no, their liability is capped at $250,000, doesn't matter what harm has done to you. I think Ken Paxton and Ted Cruz and Don Huffines and Beau French and Tom Smith, who won that race for the CCA, another strong conservative, I think these guys will be paying attention. I think these guys will be calling it out. I suspect that we'll see a much more conservative policy outcome. Obviously, Abbott is out there leading on tax cuts. I do think we'll see material tax cuts for the first time in a long, long time. And we will not see government grow the way it did. In fact, it might even shrink. So hallelujah. We got to move on to another subject. But boy, you guys performed. Our brethren performed. Conservatives were elected this week. And I believe strongly, fervently believe that we'll see conservative policy outcomes as a result. All right. We got to move on to our next subject. So incredible conservative activism, conservatives like you delivering in these runoffs. It's just shocking, so strong. So if you're just joining us, this is Anthony Holm, host of Politics with the Big Dogs. Make sure you sign up for our newsletter. Sign up also, help sign the petition to ban taxpayer-funded lobbying. That's politicswiththebigdogs.com. You can also find all of our shows on Apple and Spotify and YouTube. They've been converted, and often there's more content beyond the radio show. They'll be converted to podcasts. We're at
16: a portion of the segment that we don't always get have time to do, but we're going to jam one in here now, and it's called Tepper Time. And this is about, it's named after tongue-in-cheek Carl Tepper, who's a moderate, kind of go-along, get-along, rhino-style state representative from the greater Lubbock area. And he popped up not too long ago at a conservative outing. He said, you know, I listen to Anthony's shows, and he's just not telling his listeners often enough that he's a lawyer. Well, folks, if you're new, maybe you don't know, but anybody who's listened to it, I'm 53 years old. I'm a lawyer. I've been a lawyer for a long time, went to University of Texas for law school, got out in 2004. So, you know, pushing 25 years or so. I also, after law school, some years later, I went back and got what's called an LLM, which is a Master's of Law in Antitrust. I try cases, do a lot in the 18-wheeler space because, frankly, as odd as it sounds, I was licensed to drive 18-wheelers in one period of my life. So I'm particularly strong in that type of litigation. Also, as a 18-wheeler driver, qualified for tankers, liquids, because they drive differently when you're carrying 40, 50, 60,000 gallons of milk or gasoline, just trying to stop is different because it sloshes around. And I also qualified on hazmat, hazardous materials, dynamite, and things that'll explode, dangerous. So pretty good. And stick shift, I'm quite proud of that. 18-wheeler, double clutch, stick shift. A lot of the fellows were doing automatics, but I was the old school, handled them both. So anyway, for anyone who doesn't know, yes, I've gone in also some years ago at the Attorney General's office part-time and helped the state of Texas sue Google when they were violating the rights of Texans.

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2: A&M, we got to talk about Trinidad, Texas. There's some craziness going on in the world. So this is just crazy, but it's true. I wish it weren't, but it is just true. So Texas A&M, which, you know, you heard me say earlier, I went to the University of Texas, so I'm a Longhorn both in undergrad and in law school. Did an LLM at George Mason, but my point is I'm a Longhorn. And UT, throughout most of my adult life, has been the liberal, crazy school in Texas. And I always thought of Texas A&M as the conservative bastion, not just in Texas, but frankly, big swaths of America, maybe one of the leading conservative institutions. So much so, I had a dog named Aggie at one point. I'm really honored, or at least what I believed was a vision of Texas A&M. But I tell you what, now it appears Texas A&M has surpassed the University of Texas for radical activism. I never thought I would be saying that, but I think it might be true. Here's what's happened most recently, right? So we elect these conservatives, and you know, we have to go fight off all the rhinos in the primaries. And for generally, we do pretty well, movement conservatives. And after we engaged like CRT a few years ago and DEI, and they say, oh, we passed a law, we fix it all. Well, if you've been listening to this show before, and by the way, if you're just tuning in, this is Anthony Holm, host of Politics with the Big Dogs. Please sign up for our newsletter, politicswithbigdogs.com, and also sign the petition. Let's ban, taxpayer-funded lobbying. So if you're just joining, we've already gone through the runoffs and a little bit of wave at Tepper time, a moderate Republican rhino from Lubbock, Carl Tepper, who had been complaining. So we did our obligatory disclaimer. And now we're talking about Texas A&M and what they've done. And hallelujah to our friends at Texas Scorecard for they've really followed A&M's spiral into radical activism. So the Board of Regents, they went, and it looks like it's a 505-page agenda book, and they just voted yes to accept it all and award all of these professors tenure. Okay, well, I thought the Republican leadership of Texas, was getting away with tenure, right? We had all these radical leftist professors that we couldn't get rid of. And like 97% of the universities are radical leftist professors who in Texas who are just sending, you know, we're sending them our children and our money. And 4 years later, they're trying to return indoctrinated little beings for the leftist movements to us. So Texas A&M went and gave tenure to a whole bunch of DEI CRT radicals. I mean, I just don't know how to say it. There's no way around it. It's no exaggeration, just absolute radicals. I'm looking at some of them right now. And again, our friends at Texas Scorecard flag this, and hallelujah. Shadrick D. James Galloway. So he's currently an assistant professor in education administration and human resource development at Texas A&M's Race and Ethnic Studies Institute. I'm a little surprised that A&M even has a Race and Ethnic Studies Institute. I thought we were moving away from that, much less an entire institute dedicated to it. But so this fella, whose wife is also an A&M professor and at least as radical in terms of a leftist. So this fella's list, and I'm looking at his little on Texas A&M, TAMU.edu, you know, his little card and a picture of him. And he's an assistant professor, but just got rubber stamped into tenure at A&M. And his specialties are Black feminist theory, critical race theory, Blackness / anti-Blackness. I'm not sure exactly what that is. Here's the one that I'm just dumbfounded on. Black geography. You heard that right. Black, B-L-A-C-K, geography. I just thought there were maps and globes, and I didn't understand that there was like white people geography and apparently Black people geography, and I presume Latino geography, according to this fella. And then last is his critical race discourse analysis. So this is Texas A&M, and they just gave

0: tenure to this fella, Chadrick James Galloway. And apparently without debate, it has been circulated and covered in online news and conservative outlets that they did it without debate. They just said, oh, you got 500 pages of recommendation? Yeah, no problem. So separate from A&M's website, where I just read this stuff about this professor, Chadrick James Galloway, and his wife is at least as bad. But separate from that, the folks at Texas Scorecard or some other conservative outlet went and found that Mr. Professor Galloway, James Galloway, is listed as the contact to recruit a, quote, queer international student of color for an academic study by the activist group Brazos Pride. So the Brazos Valley is where the area of Texas. Yeah. I don't know if that's the black geography of Texas or the white geography of Texas, but nonetheless, they call it the Brazos Valley and, you know, the Brazos River in that area. So it's a call for participants, and it says, becoming the queer international student of color, wanted persons who are queer and or trans, comma, identify as a person of color, comma, and currently enrolled international student at a college of or university, it actually says of university, I'm sure they meant or university in the United States. Questions? Contact Dr. Chadrick James Galloway, and then it has his texasam.edu email and a phone number, or M. Rosales at texasam.edu. So this is what Texas A&M Board of Regents, all appointed by Governor Abbott, rubber stamped. It's not just this one off. There's a bunch of them. So Mr. Professor, I think now tenured Professor James Galloway, is married to Arcasia, A-R-C-A-S-I-A-D, James Galloway, currently also an assistant professor of teaching, learning, and culture, and also Professor Chadrick's wife. She, too, received tenure in this big stack of papers that nobody debated or discussed. So let's look at Arcasia James Galloway, Chadwick's wife, or I bet they say partner, but I'm going to go ahead and say wife. She wrote Racing Culture, : Critical Race Theory, Culture Wars, Anti/Blackness, capital B. I'm not sure what the capital signifies, but I suspect it's something. And N/Formal Education in the 1990s. So she's a published author about critical race theory, cultural wars, anti-blackness. These are leading activists for DEI and CRT, and they're doing it openly. You look at their profiles on the texasam.edu website. It's just like black geography, critical race theory. These are the specialties. Black feminist theory. So there's a husband and wife who now can't be fired. And they're getting a hold of tens of thousands of our children over the course of years, right? Or exposure to them, at least, because A&M has like 50,000 students at any time. And when the last I checked last year, the taxpayers of Texas funded over $200 million to Texas A&M. And Governor Abbott's been the governor of Texas for like, 12 years. So he's appointed all of the regents. They didn't even debate it. They just said yes. So now these guys, or this husband and wife, are locked in. But they're not alone. They're locked into tenure. They pretty much can't be fired. And they look young from their photos. Or I'm at an age where people all start to look young. But I think they're probably in their 30s. So also Stacy Vincent was tenured. Well, who is Stacy Vincent? Stacy currently runs the Texas A&M Department of Agricultural Leadership, Education, and Communications, but has written extensively about critical race theory and LGBT issues as it relates to agriculture. I didn't understand that there was such a concern about LGBT issues in agriculture, but Stacy Vincent co-authored this academic paper titled, quote, Power, Privilege, and Perceptions, a critical race study of FFA, Future Farmers of America, and GSA members' high school experiences in a southern rural high school. And this was published in the Journal of Queer and Trans Students in Education. So Vincent's essay was part of a section, Stacey Vincent's essay was part of a section dedicated to queering rural education. That's what's being reported. And I'm very appreciative of our friends at Texas Scorecard for flagging this, because Texas A&M was this leadership in conservatism, but something has just spiraled at A&M. We've been hearing more and more of this. And Governor Patrick kind of went to battle with them, if I'm remembering correctly, a few years ago over similar issues. And they were elevating a woman who was, you know, a DEI and a CRT activist into a critical spot. And I think they ended up unwinding it and paying her $1 million and saying, I'm sorry, it's time to move on. But there was outrage, right? At least from Dan Patrick. And at the time, CRT and DEI were hot. And when I say hot, I mean, you and I were activated about it. And we were told that the legislature had fixed it and outlawed it. But Texas A&M's Board of Regents is elevating and rewarding these people with tenure. Tenure means you pretty much can't be fired unless you just do something totally egregious and not offensive, socially egregious that you and I would think so, but like a real deep violation, almost a gross negligence standard. It locks them in and they are safe to really become radical. There's no way around it. So another woman, Sarah DeCaglio, currently an assistant professor of English, though I think now she's tenured. This happened a few days ago. Her A&M official Aggie biography, according to Texas Scorecard, says her interdisciplinary research is situated in the fields of rhetoric of health and medicine, feminist science studies, disability studies, feminist theory, and health humanities. Sarah DeCaglio has developed 11 undergraduate and 3 graduate courses in the areas such as health humanities, gender studies, and rhetoric. These are assistant professors. Another one, Professor Selgin Islakel. I'm sure I'm not pronouncing that correctly, the second part of the last name, Islekel. Currently an assistant professor of philosophy, lists feminist philosophy, philosophy of race as areas of her specialization. All of these people just got, yes, I almost forgot this, necropolitics. I had to look that up, the politics of death. This is on Professor, Assistant Professor, E.G.E. Aggie Selin Islakel. I'm sure I'm mispronouncing that. Intersectionality, intersectional racism are part of her specialties, necropolitics, transnational feminism, and philosophies of race. So these people are all now wholly embedded in the A&M system, in the leadership, and you can't get rid of them. There's no way around it. Christopher Owens, another one. This is nuts. Texas A&M professor, now tenured, I believe, in the space of health behavior, is, quote, a health behavior scientist with specific training and expertise in rural HIV prevention and care, rural LGBTQ, this one, you know, Christopher adds the Q on his, rural LGBTQ adolescent and adult health and LGBTQ adolescent HIV prevention. Like, these guys are focusing on bringing transsexual politics into rural Texas, period, with specific training for rural areas. And they're, you know, the FFA, LGBT, and the FFA. Previously, we talked about that. So, and old Christopher Owens, this was funny, got the PhD from the Center for Sexual Health Promotion at Indiana University. It's just like, what is happening? They being these Republican legislators, tell us that CRT and DEI is dead, over, done. Yet Texas A&M, this institution of what I thought was real sanity and to be admired, has elevated these folks that I've just described and named. And we're reading this off of A&M's current website. So it isn't hidden. There's no way around it. And the Board of Regents, who are all Abbott controlled appointees just rubber stamped 500 pages of applications and background information. And somebody went through, obviously, and read and caught a number of these. There's also a whole bunch of professors who were elevated from China, and they were educated in Chinese universities. Generally, I wouldn't flag that, but there's been so many infiltrations by the Chinese government. I'm not saying that these folks are infiltrators, but now you have another exposure point, A&M, right? Depending on what they're working on, because the Chinese government is coming to the U.S. and flipping Chinese nationals into agents for them. There's no way around it. I am just struck that DEI and CRT is alive and well, sadly, in Texas, throughout Texas government. In this example, most recent example, Texas A&M, a public institution that got $200 million plus in taxpayer funding last year alone. If you're just joining us, or this is your first program with Politics or the Big Dogs, we have spent a lot of time flagging in the Texas budget continued DEI, which they pass a law saying you can't have DEI, and then what happens? They turn around and they put it in their budget. They instruct universities that you shall have, 37% of your graduating class as Latino or Black. You shall have a goal of 41% of all incoming medical students being non-white. And we'll review those for budgetary needs. And then next year, it should be at least 42%. It's ascending. You can read this right there in the budget. Written by Republicans, passed by Republicans, who then tell us that CRT and DEI has been outlawed in Texas. It's just insane. It's fundamentally untrue. So instead of fighting for the protections of life or lower taxes or traditional issues, we're having you and I to go and revisit DEI and CRT again. And the Texas A&M leadership just watched it happen with a smile. Folks, we got to move on. We could go to another segment of this, but this is insane. If you have any more information about A&M, or you experience something, you're an alumni who is blown away by this, or want to communicate with the university, send us an email, politicswithbigdogs.com, and go on the website and communicate with us, and we'll help you. All right, guys, we've got to move on to the next segment, but we so appreciate it. It's just no way around it. It's just crazy. If you're just joining us, this is Anthony Holm, host of Politics with the Big Dogs. Thank you for joining us. 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It goes out. 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We'll send it straight to your state representative and your state senator for you. You're just going to lose it on this next one. It's so tragic, and I'm sure it would have made even more news, but for the runoffs. So a woman looks like a mom, maybe in her 30s or 40s, and just engaged in society and life and paying attention to what's going on, folks like you and folks like me, in Trinidad, Texas, which looks to be about an hour and a half southeast of Dallas-Fort Worth, of the Metroplex, and it's in Henderson County, so a smaller town, but they've had terrible water, like city water issues for, it looks like, a few years. They had E. coli levels that were up there, and either too much chlorine or not enough chlorine. And on social media and elsewhere, all these people are saying, hey, it's coming out brown, it's coming out this, I'm getting sick from the water. So this woman, Miss Combs, who is one of us, basically, somebody's like, hey, government, go fix this. So she posts up on her Facebook page, Jennifer Combs. She says, a bunch of people in our community, about 900 or so people live in this whole town, and our community is are alerting others that they got sick from the water, which, we're a radio show, so I can't show the broadcast or the pictures, but they just turn on a faucet and turn on a tub, and it's brown. I mean, it's like dark tea color brown, and I believe that it smells. So she puts a post. She says, hey, We received reports that actually I'm just going to read some of this because this woman is a freedom fighter. And much like Shelley Luther during COVID, Shelley Luther's been on the show. By the way, you can go to, again, Spotify or Apple or any of these. Ken Paxson's been on the show, Don Huffines, all these people. But Shelley Luther, who is just a warrior for freedom and faith. She's now a state representative in North Texas, and she defied the COVID ban and went to jail in Dallas. So here we have one of us, somebody that we needed to help protect in Trinidad, Texas. This lady, Jennifer Combs, who on her Facebook says, quote, "We received reports that some citizens have been hospitalized due to the bacteria in the water. This is a serious health concern that deserves immediate attention. If your water looks discolored, contains sediment, has a strong odor, or you have experienced related health issues, please send us a message. We are gathering information and reporting findings to the state," close quote. So she puts that up on Facebook. Well, what happens? The chief of police in Trinidad, Charles Gregory, on May 10th says, you know what? On April 6th, he reposts some of it and says, this is false information. It's creating fear and panic or unnecessary emergency responses within the community. You're scaring people. Now, the water is coming out brown. Everybody's complaining about it. No way around it. So then the police chief, presumably, you know, after hearing a bunch of folks fussing about the water, May 10, doubles down. He arrests Jennifer Combs, goes to her house, and arrests her. And the chief of police says, no, this is cut and dry. These claims about hospitalizations are false and have only caused unnecessary fear and confusion in the community, says the police chief out in Trinity. Well, guess what? They charge her with a felony. She spends the night in jail. This is just shocking. So I'm going to play some of this clip of her interview on the Fox News from DFW. We'll go and take a couple minutes of it because we need to hear her words and we need to hear how the hand of government and bullies and those who misinterpret the law and abuse the law and think they have power and often do, but they can be flipped on their head by you and I acting together, voting them out of office, saying, no, we're not going to stand for this. When a mom puts something up on a Facebook post, we're gathering information. Folks are telling me that they're getting sick. I want to get this information to the state leaders, which, by the way, this community, Trinity, the Texas Commission on Environmental Quality, has flagged their water as substandard and too high of E. coli and not in compliance over the last several years, long before this arrest, long before Jennifer's Facebook post. And I've never met her, but Jennifer Combs, what strength, just a regular citizen trying to help her community and has to go spend the night in jail and feel humiliated and is looking at a felony charge. So here we go.
1: A woman says she was arrested after posting health and safety concerns about a city's drinking water on Facebook. It happened in Trinidad in Henderson County, southeast of Dallas. People who live there say the tap water sometimes looks and smells unsafe. When one woman shared her take on Facebook, the police department arrested her, and now she's suing. Fox 4's David Centenary is live with more from that city. David.
2: Yeah, well, some city leaders say there are issues with the water system and that there has been for quite some time. However, one woman's claim posted to Facebook that the water is making some people sick led to her being arrested.
3: Did you ever expect something like that Facebook post could get you arrested?
4: Not at all.
2: A Facebook post made by Jennifer Combs, a wife, mother, and citizen journalist, led to her arrest by Trinidad Police Department on May 8th.
3: Do you have to spend the night in jail?
4: I did.
3: What was that like?
4: Horrifying. Absolutely horrifying.
3: And you've never even had a speeding ticket?
4: I have not ever had a speeding ticket. It was one of the most probably humiliating things I've ever went through in my entire life. It was very, very bad.
2: So what was the Facebook post about? the city's water supply.
4: The best way I could describe it is it looks like the Trinity River is flowing from their water taps.
2: The post from her page, Southern Bell Watch, reads in part, "We have received reports that some citizens have been hospitalized due to bacteria in the water. This is a serious public health concern that deserves immediate attention. If your water looks discolored, contains sediment, has a strong odor, or you have experienced related health issues, please send us a message. We are gathering information and reporting findings to the state."
4: The police chief had screenshotted it and posted it on the Trinidad Police Department page.
2: The April 6th post by Trinidad Police calls what Combs wrote false information that creates fear, panic, or unnecessary emergency response within a community, eventually charging Combs with felony false alarm or report.
4: I feel like this is an extreme stretch.
2: So here inside Trinidad City Hall, the water looks clean, but some say it's a fluid situation depending on where you're at and when.
5: This is the bathtub.
2: How would you describe the city's water situation right now?
6: The city's water situation is a struggle, without question.
2: Trinidad Mayor Dennis Hawes does not dispute that they have water issues.
6: A lot of this stuff is original pipes that were put in here in Trinidad in the 50s, probably. We have to get to a position where we can fix that infrastructure, and it's very expensive, as I'm sure you can imagine.
2: On Wednesday, the Texas Commission on Environmental Quality confirmed to Fox 4 that it received a complaint regarding the water quality and an investigation is ongoing.
0: All right, guys. Insane. Just insane, right? This lady who is clearly a mom and just like us, engaged in her community and showing up and doing the right thing and probably helping lead the PTA and Girl Scouts. And, you know, it's the same kind of 10% of people who do 80% of the activities in our community. And she sure as heck looks to be one of them because she's trying to interface with the state leaders to get that water fixed. And now she's looking down the barrel of a felony charge with an out of control cop who no doubt loved making her spend the night in jail. It's outrageous and offensive. Look, I'm looking at April 21 alert from the city of Trinidad. And this is one of the times I wish we were on TV, right? It's a Trinidad, Texas City Hall boil water notice for the city of Trinidad. You need to boil your water. Don't drink it. It's contaminated. The Texas Commission on Environmental Quality has required the city of Trinidad water system to notify customers of the boil water notice before consuming it. Are you kidding me? And this cop has the audacity to say, you're going to go spend the night in jail because you're inciting chaos, when the State Commission on Environmental Quality says, can't do it. You got to have a boil water notice. And a lot has come out since this, right? Since this woman's arrest, that the city, 3 out of 4 quarters failed TCEQ minimum water health standards, right? A fine. So this has been some years in the making, yet a cop who wants to stifle dissent goes to this woman's home, pulls her out, arrests her, you know, fingerprints her, photographs her, makes her spend the night in jail. This is happening in the United Kingdom, by the way, where English folks, if they complain about Islamic activists who have moved into the country and are taking over, the police are coming to their home and saying, you're committing racist act on Facebook, and incarcerating them. They're trying to stifle speech. But that's the United Kingdom. 250 years ago, really brave souls fought so you and I wouldn't be suffering at the hands of an abusive government. And it's not just happening in America, it's happening here in Texas, in Trinidad, Texas, in Henderson County. Well, after all of this made news and people like you and I engaged in it, turns out that a few days ago, a couple former employees of Trinidad filed a lawsuit. And again, I'm a lawyer, right? I'm involved in lawsuits. So $1 million baby temper time alert. So these folks file a lawsuit against the city because they say that they were wrongly terminated. Two former Trinidad city employees, including the former water clerk. I've never heard of the title of water clerk, but nonetheless, they had a water clerk who used to be there. They're suing the city because they're saying that they were fired because they, quote, refused to lie on the city's behalf about the water quality. So now this poor woman, Miss Jennifer, who goes to jail, just shockingly goes to jail, Jennifer Combs, and ends up on the news and says, this is wrong. You know, now that she and her family have to go and hire lawyers and defense attorneys and all of this because of an abuse of government, it stimulates two other people who have been fired, who were fired, to say, look, I was fired because I wouldn't lie about the quality of the water. I'm not going to tell people things that aren't true, particularly about the most basic need, water, right? Like, we can go quite a while without food, but we can't go very long without water. If these folks are having drinking water that comes out brown and, quote, looks like the Trinity River, you know, who would want to drink it? But yet, they arrested her after making a Facebook post about it. Like, holy smokes. And then similarly, you know, in these little communities, the school superintendent and the police chief also often have a whole bunch of disproportionate power. That's been my observation throughout the years. And old Trinidad police chief Charles Gregory, he's a sight to behold. Pretty heavy set fella. And I don't know if he's physically fit in terms of maintaining that role, if they have a fitness mandate or not. But he looks like a guy who's accustomed to being a real big fish in a real small pond. And he just decided she's going to spend some time in jail. We'll see what Miss Combs has to go through. But it reminds me an awful lot of Shelley Luther, who's been on this show and is just an absolute freedom fighter. I remind us all, Shelley, Governor Abbott and others, you know, declared a lockdown. Primarily the governor in Texas was locked down for an awful long time. We were under these extreme COVID gubernatorial emergency declarations for like 2.5 years or something. It was just crazy where the governor got to do pretty much what he wanted. I think the legislature then went and put some caps on it. You had to do it every 30 days or something. But nonetheless, so Shelley shut down. She owned a salon. She didn't cut hair. She was actually a makeup artist, but other primarily single moms, other ladies in there who cut hair. COVID happens. She shuts down for a few weeks and she's like, hey, my ladies are living, you know, week to week and month to month. And they're primarily single moms and they got to feed their kids. They're calling me, telling me I got to work. If I'm going to have it in my home, have clients come here. And Shelley said, okay, well, look, we've just got to reopen. People have to work and at least we can clean the shop every day and you don't have folks coming into your home who could have COVID. Well, city of Dallas came out and said, you got to shut down. You can't do this. She said, I don't have a choice. When's this going to end? You know, I've got to help these ladies. Frankly, Shelley was able to kind of maintain, but she and her husband get by, but the folks working with her weren't. So she ended up spending time in the Dallas County Jail in the middle of COVID. Dad was a Marine, as I recall, you know, just real clean, straight-laced lady who had the courage to stand up for the values that made America and that still make America so impressive and so great. This woman, Miss Combs, whether she knew it or not, has fallen into, I think, another opportunity to be a really brave warrior for freedom. And we should all honor her. If we can help her in any way, we should do it. And I encourage you, look at Henderson County, look at this police chief, be aware that Facebook posts can end up in felony. Now let's jump forward to two of these guys who have come forward and said, hey, the water's bad and I'm not going to lie about the water. And we got to fix this and do these things properly, maintain water lines correctly. And they ended up getting fired in the law. One of the lawsuits, he claims that, quote, I'm firing you and honey, I'm firing you too. He and his sister, y'all are done. I know that God's got us. In all honesty, the truth will come out, Estrada says. Now the mayor is suddenly engaged because of all the national news and the state news and the focus. And now there's this civil lawsuit of the two people who were fired, one being the water clerk, because, you know, they claimed they refused to lie. Now the mayor's like, hey, bring in the Texas Rangers. We got to investigate this. Yet the Texas Commission on Environmental Quality has been flagging their bad water as failing for, I think, 2 or 3 years, but a number of quarters. And you should see these photos, just brown, brown, brown, dirty brown. So we got a situation going on that should not be happening, and we're going to have to band together as conservative activists and thoughtful leaders and representatives of freedom in Texas to ensure this Trinidad Police Chief Charles Gregory is not able to continue what I believe is a very strong abusive practice against this woman, Miss Combs, and who knows how many others in that community in Henderson County. So make sure you give it a look. Make sure you go and educate yourself. We should not fear posting something on Facebook or any other platform or fighting power. If the cost of freedom and your First Amendment privilege, so your children can have it as well, is spending a night in jail, then let's go do it, because ultimately we are going to win. This woman, I do not believe, will be convicted. If she has to go and put on a defense, it's unfortunate because you pay out of your pocket for it. But there are some things that are just, frankly, worth the fight. And this is one of them. So, yeah, Henderson County, it's about an hour, hour and a half southeast of Dallas. Small town, city, I guess it's a city, city of Trinidad. They have now officially arrested Miss Jennifer Combs on May 8th and charged her with a felony false alarm or report. Imagine that. She has a post called Southern Bell Watch. Southern Bell Watch, three words, and she just claimed the city's water issues led to hospitalization due to bacteria, or at least people had been posting that, and a cop said, nope, even though, man, that water is riddled with things, because you can see the reports from the TCEQ. So thank you again, and God bless Texas.
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14: With SRN News, I'm Michael Harrington in Washington. A new poll is shedding light on which Democrats are popular with voters right now as the party looks ahead to 2028.
15: The new Emerson College survey finds former Transportation Secretary Pete Buttigieg leading with 18% support. He's followed by California Governor Gavin Newsom, who's at 16%. Newsom is term limited as governor. Other Democrats who may run, AOC, she's polling at 11%. Pennsylvania Governor Josh Shapiro and former Vice President Kamala Harris tied at 10%. Laura Winters reporting.
14: Heavy rains are threatening to delay the search for two people missing in a flooded cave in Laos after the rescue of five others who were trapped underground for 1 week. The seven villagers that entered the cave last week to look for minerals and were trapped by flash flooding. This is SRN News.
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18: Annuities are having a major moment, with U.S. sales reaching record levels as more retirees look for predictable income. The bigger question is not why they are popular, but whether people understand what problem they are trying to solve. 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
23: 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Your host is Andrew Johnson. You can find him right here in Dallas at Waterloo Capital. 10 plus years of experience in the financial services industry. He is a fiduciary, excelling, working with business owners as well as individuals dedicated to planning for their future. I'm Morgan Patrick. Pleasure to jump on with Andrew each week. And we get into these different topics, but we also want to tell you about what we offer. And that is a complimentary appointment with Waterloo Capital, where you come in and you talk about your situation. And you might not even know what that is. I mean, you're sitting on a portfolio and you haven't thought about the planning process, or you're in the middle of something and you need a second opinion. Grab one of our appointments and use it for that. All right. So before we dive in on a certain product that's out there that's been very successful, a lot of sales. Andrew, how was the week?
24: Week was good. I was recording this show right after Memorial Day weekend. So Memorial Day was great. I got to spend some time with some friends and family. And my girlfriend has a couple kids, actually. So she was out seeing her family in Corpus Christi because her dad, unfortunately, is not doing so well right now. But I got to have a great time with the kids. We went to the pool, took the little man golfing. He's 11 years old and he's starting to learn it. And I was so proud of him. He has played golf like 5 or 6 times. And we went to a par 3. And mind you, he's 11 years old and barely played the game, right? This guy hits it to the green. Now, we were on the ladies' tees for him, kids' tees. It hits it to the green and 2 putts for par. And I'm like, dude, you have no idea how great that is, that you are so new to golf and you put a ball on the green, 2 putted for par. It was a great moment. I loved it. Well,
23: he has no bad habits.
24: He doesn't. He's not in his head yet. He doesn't think about where that shoulder position is, dropping into the slot. So it's so funny. I feel like introducing somebody to golf is like the greatest thing, because you know, you have so much frustration. I even see it in him when he's on the course. Like, he's like, this is so hard. But then he hits that shot. His eyes just get wide. He's like, wow. That was so great. Did you see that? I was like, yeah, man, I saw that. That was awesome. So it was a really cool experience. And I guess the only other thing that's happening right now is I'm actually under contract to buy a house. So
23: wow. Yeah. A lot of things happening.
24: It's been a busy summer, start to the summer for me. You know, kids get out of school on Wednesday. So it'll be fun to enjoy this new house together. It'll be really fun.
23: I tell you, and there's something about, picking up the game, golf, you know, early and just growing up with it. And
24: it's a gift to get it early in life.
23: It is a lifelong journey, that game of golf. So anyway, that's a fantastic story. Absolutely love that. Let's get into this. Now, again, we want to preface this by saying it's about planning. It's about the puzzle pieces that go into your overall retirement plan. And, you know, they're going to be different pieces for the different individual or the couple that's retiring. So, again, understand we're going to talk about annuities today. We're going to start off the show talking about it. And they're having a major moment right now. And I mean major moment. The U.S. sales is just absolutely going through the roof. And why the sudden growth, Andrew? I mean, I shouldn't say sudden. Last couple of years, we've seen the numbers just go through the roof.
24: Yeah, I think annuities are one of those things where they probably have a bit of a reputation of being a little bit scary to some people. I think if you are someone who is either nearing a retirement or in retirement, you've probably learned about annuities at some point in your life, been like, ooh, what is this? My money's locked up. Is this a scam? You know, and yes, you are certainly giving up liquidity into an annuity, but there's been a very large reframing of how positive annuities are for the portfolio with the right percentage of annuity. If you walk into an advisor's office or an insurance salesman's office and they say, oh, you have $500,000 in your accounts, let's throw it all into an annuity. I don't like that. I think that would be not great advice. That is not fiduciary advice, in my opinion, because you are holding all of someone's liquidity. You're removing it all. And that's just not the proper planning tool for that person in most cases. Now, hypothetically speaking, if somebody was an extremely profligate spender, like if you have an inheritance situation and there's perhaps somebody who needs maintenance in their life with guaranteed income that has a drug addiction problem or an alcoholism problem or a mental health issue, an annuity for a full inheritance might be appropriate in that, but that's probably one of the only places that I would say it would be appropriate. But if you're just a good old regular American person who has saved money in their IRA and has brokerage assets, I am never sitting there saying to you, hey, let's throw 100%, 50% even of your wealth into this. This is a tool of the portfolio construction, one of the many pieces that we use in the right situations for clients to solve for some unique issues. So the industry has sold $464 billion last year in premium. So there are people that are certainly taking advantage of this to a very large scale. The demand is out there. And that's, I believe, because the products have improved so dramatically. And retirees are trying to turn savings into a paycheck, not just chase growth. They're worried about volatility and losing in the market, which annuities can solve for in many ways. And the right conversation starts when you meet with us and we look at your portfolio. I very well might not recommend that you don't do any annuity. I am not capitalist. I'm not shoving products down your throat. I don't believe in that at all. I think that if anything, you know, an annuity is a large commitment of time, and it reduces flexibility to change out of that because of the surrender fee in these things. So I have to find the right person and the right fit for an annuity. But for those people, it is an excellent tool.
1: Well, and you spotlighted it. It's not for everybody. 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So the conversation is about safety. It's about guarantees and whether or not possibly an annuity might be a good fit for the portfolio. So what retirement problem are annuities designed to help with?
24: I'd say first and foremost, it's the predictability of sequence of returns. So if you are somebody who is up at night when the market has had a bad week, thinking about, oh, dang, I lost X percentage of my portfolio. How am I going to, you know, deal with this? And it's such an interesting psychological observation, because the power of loss and how it weighs on an individual is so far outweighs the enjoyment of seeing your portfolio go up. So I experienced this as the armchair psychologist that I am as an advisor, seeing the people's reaction to market downturns versus growth. I don't get any calls thanking me for when the market is doing really well and our portfolio is doing well. I mean, I do sometimes. But my point is that everybody's calling in saying, hey, the market's down. How are we doing? And the nice thing about Waterloo as a whole system and just using this annuity as a tool is that we take a very careful approach to reduce volatility across the entire portfolio. So when there is a market downturn, we have active hedging components for the right client. We have annuities for the right client. And these things piece together to create less downside exposure when the market is down, but while still maintaining a very healthy upside capture in good markets. So what are they trying to solve, Morgan? They are trying to solve fear, uncertainty, and doubt, but also the return profiles. I think there was a piece that came out I was reading yesterday on Barron's that was talking about how fixed income has become very out of vogue. It is the risk premium for fixed income has gotten so close to equities that investors are pouring into equities. So if you just think about that alone, I'd rather have an annuity that is a fixed index annuity, so it tracks performance of an index, and have equity style exposure returns and 100% downside protection versus being in a bond that will likely, as almost always in the last 10 years, been underperforming compared to the equity markets and enjoy less risk, more upside than bonds. So that's why I like it as a portfolio tool.
1: Well, and the next question kind of goes into, you know, I think the discussion perfectly, because people will hear the word annuity and they will shut it down. They don't want to hear about it. Preconceived notion of what an annuity is or what it was or what an annuity did for someone or didn't do for someone that they know, and they are immediately they're negative towards it. So what should people be careful not just to assume when they hear this word annuity?
24: Well, I think it would be careful to not assume that it is going to be something that is a detriment or a ability for you to just, for the person selling it, to just make a bunch of money on you and run, right? I only stand behind things that I actually have bought for myself or even my family. My portfolio mirrors, I'd say, a good chunk of my investors' performance who are more aggressive. I'm younger, so I prefer to be more aggressive in my portfolio, but I do own an annuity. I own an accumulation annuity, and it has a long-term care component to it as well. So I'm trying to, I put a chunk of money into there, and I'm in my mid-30s, and my goal is by the time I'm in my 60s, that thing will be so incredibly stout that not only can I take distributions from it, but also I'm covered on long-term care. So I love those pieces because it's solving a very badly needed need for my portfolio, because I believe the long-term care will be a requisite. So there are situations that you need to think about when you're building a portfolio that you might not even cross your mind. In this, one of these components is safety and downside risk capture, which can be achieved by annuities. And so we'd invite you to give us a call into the program here to schedule a meeting with us for our, what we call our Capital Clarity Retirement Review. This is a multi-step process where we get to know and create a custom income plan for you, custom tax efficiency reporting, and also portfolio construction. So it is a dialogue where I will sit down. When you call into the program, we'll schedule a meeting to actually sit down and learn about your portfolio. And then once I've collected that, I'll create a custom proposal for you that showcases everything that we do that's exceptional here at Waterloo Capital. So going forward, the next 10 callers that call into the program, we're opening up the phones right now to do that. So Morgan, please tell them how to get in touch with us.
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1: 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I mean, this is an opportunity for you to really kick the tires. We get it. You're busy. You're out doing your thing. Go to waterloocap.com at any time. Again, there's planning information. There's contact information. You got a question, you can get some answers. waterloocap.com. And speaking of Andrew, 10 plus years experience. He is a fiduciary. He's been in the financial services industry helping his clients get ready for retirement, and he excels at working with business owners as well as individuals and couples out there dedicated to planning for their future. I'm Morgan Patrick. It's a pleasure to jump on. We started off the show just talking about the popularity of certain products that provide that safety, that guaranteed income, and having a conversation about what is your portfolio, how it's put together, and what it's going to do for you in retirement. That's the initial steps in planning. We're going to give you an opportunity to get on the calendar with Waterloo Cap, meet with Andrew and his team. That's coming up. No cost, no obligation. So again, retirement account statement. Said this leading into this segment. I mean, it can look reassuring, right? We see that number there, but it does not automatically tell us how much income that can provide us in retirement. So this is where the paycheck conversation gets serious. So here's the question for you, Andrew. How should a retiree think about turning a lump sum into reliable monthly income?
24: Well, let's like back it up to, this is not just a retiree conversation. This is anybody who's looking for a more guaranteed income flow, anyone over the age of 50 years old. So most carriers will allow over the age of 50, and the earlier you get started on this, the better it is for you. So if I look at the construct of income as a whole, nobody

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2: What this nationwide guaranteed income product looks like, because it might take some fear out of your mind about how market volatility has been, because we're at an all-time high. It feels like almost every other week with the S&P and the Dow Jones. So how long does this market have to go? If we saw a 20%, 30% decline in the market over the course of 12 to 18 months, like, how would that make you feel? And they go, well, honestly, it makes me feel a little bit nervous. And who wouldn't be nervous with that? So I said, hey, let's take a peek at this product. So we were able to take $300,000, so 10% of their entire liquid portfolio, and we were able to generate about $50,000, $55,000 a year in 9 years from now, because they're in their late 50s, right when they're about to retire. And that was basically solved their entire income needs between Social Security and this product. So we took 10% of the portfolio, adjusted that accordingly, and they were left with a tremendous amount of liquidity and got this huge income stream that was guaranteed because it was a joint income, joint life product. So if the husband were to pass away, the wife would continue the payments and vice versa. So that's another thing too, is that you don't really want to leave your spouse with the uncertainty of not having a dedicated income stream if something happens to you. You know, you don't want to think about, there's always one spouse typically that is just not as financially savvy as the other. Maybe that person is the one who is the breadwinner and has been managing the assets financially and the other person is taking care of other elements in life. And I've seen it be the husband sometimes. I've seen it be the wife. It's all over the place. So if that person who is the financial analyst, or so to say, of your household, if they were to pass away prematurely, how comfortable would you be with leaving your spouse without some sort of guarantee of income? I think that's something to think about.
3: Well, as a couple, I think you're just speeding through life, right? Things are going well, you're saving, you're working, you're putting your monies away, but you really do need to think about what happens, the what if one of you passes, a little bit before the other, or maybe a lot before the other, how is your plan going to accommodate that? Now, the opportunity, again, to have these types of conversations, they can be hypotheticals, but in real life, I mean, folks, these things are going to happen. They're not the most pleasant thing to talk about, but when you start talking about it in a way where it's almost like a gift to the other person, you're planning for that other person, it's a little bit more palatable. I mean, you can have these types of conversations. Again, opportunity to get on the calendar with Andrew and his team at Waterloo Cap and really just get down to brass tacks, get down to it and talk about your overall retirement or just your plan, what you have going. 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Why does guaranteed income feel different than investment income?
2: That's a great question, Patrick. Morgan Patrick, I just called you by your last name. That's kind of weird.
3: That's okay. My wife does it all the time.
2: Exactly. Well,
3: I know I'm in trouble when I hear Patrick. Patrick.
2: I get it. Well, I think I want to touch on something first. You know, you talked about how we have the opportunity to take you on and decide if we want to be your advisor. I wish more advisors were like this, because this is a very personal relationship.
3: Yep.
2: And if myself and Crystal and Wendy and the team here do not believe that we can add an extreme amount of value to your life financially, then we will not accept you as a client. We have a great book of business with our clientele, and trust me, I'm doing fine. So I don't need to have you as a client in order to pay my mortgage. That's not what I'm thinking about. I have the luxury of being able to select clients that I want to work with, and you should be very judicious about who you decide to talk with on the advisory side. Make sure that person has a nice long

0: experience has given a lot of thought to different portfolio dynamics is getting you exposed to different asset classes. We've talked previously in the program about alternative investments, how important those can be in the portfolio. I think that downside capture is one of the biggest things we harp on here. Like, why would you go with an advisor that takes inordinate amount of risk? We want to make sure we have portfolio protection. And part of that is that guaranteed income piece. And you asked me, how does it feel different than investment income? Well, first and foremost, it's predictable. You are able to see in dollars and cents exactly how much money is coming in from that pool of funds every single year. So in the instance I gave earlier, if the market were to go down 30%, your investment income is derived from your principal amount invested. So if you have, for easy math, $1 million in the market, the typical rule of thumb says you need to withdraw about 5% per year on that principal to maintain what is capital preservation of that principal throughout your lifetime. And that doesn't really feel like a lot. And it's because it's not. Put that in perspective. If you have saved, let's just say that you're making $150,000 of income as a working person. If you want to maintain that level of income by the time that you get to retirement, you got to save $3 million. That's a lot of money. And I'll be honest with you, Morgan, there's just a lot of people that are not, they don't have a structured savings plan in place. So I love to get a hold of people, for maybe some of you a little bit younger people listening today. If I can work with you, the earlier the better. I really try to coach and put in good savings tactics. It's so collaborative to have an advisor that like is rooting you on to like, you know, kind of say, hey, let's try so we can get in this quarter for savings. I would love to have you add an extra 20 grand this quarter, because we can model out and show you what happens if you continually add to the portfolio. It is like putting fire onto a gasoline from that compounding interest perspective, adding funds to the account. You're just getting meteoric growth compared to just having an initial principal and letting it grow over time.
1: Well, and you're working with almost like a teammate, a partner, a coach in this, and someone that is going to be holding you accountable. I mean, this is your money. This is your plan, but it's not set it and forget it. This is reviewed. This is, you know, things happen. Retirement doesn't happen in a vacuum. I say it all the time. It's very, very true. And planning doesn't either. You're going to have to make adjustments, but doing it by yourself or just sitting on the portfolio, you're in the starting gate. You know, you work with professionals and you really start to grind on your plan. You're halfway down the front stretch. You're on your way, but you really need to get started. You need to have that structure as you head towards what is going to be your retirement. And again, as Andrew pointed out, the earlier the better, right? And how about no cost, no obligation? This is it. We've got the appointments. There are 10 of them. Andrew, walk us through exactly what's going to happen.
0: Yeah, so when you call into the program, I love that you're excited to talk and have questions. Obviously, I can answer if I answer the phone for you, if it's one of our other teammates. Happy to answer some initial questions about us, overview. But really, to get into it, we need to give you what we call our Capital Clarity Retirement Review. 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So do us a favor. Pick up that phone, call us now, and we will get you on the books to talk more about your situation.
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6: 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And Andrew's got 10-plus years' experience in the financial services industry, helping his clients just get ready with planning. He's a fiduciary, working with business owners and individuals dedicated, couples dedicated to planning for their future. And here on this program, we open up 10 positions on the calendar each week. These are complimentary appointments. Again, I'm Morgan Patrick. It's always about being proactive and having the plan. So one of the biggest retirement fears is not a market headline. It's the quiet worry that your money may have to last a little bit longer than you expected. I mean, think about that. You just don't know. So we've been talking about a certain product that can take some of that fear away, possibly. And so let's talk about the annuity and how this kind of fits and also helps you deal with the fear of outliving your money.
7: Yeah, I think that the annuity is very powerful in its ability to quash some of the fears that exist with traditional portfolio management. You know, these annuities are designed to provide lifetime income, which helps address longevity risk. I mean, that's a big conversation that we have here with clients is talking about longevity. We talk about the parents, talk about the grandparents, talk about siblings, and people are just living a lot longer. and they are not as padded with retirement tools like they might have been previously. You know, pensions are gone for the most part. There's only a few industries that might have pensions remaining. And for the vast majority of Americans, Social Security is the only real lifeline that exists. And if you weren't diligently working on 401k contributions and setting aside money after taxes to save, it becomes a huge problem. And I think if you're a little tight on the idea of, I'm not sure I want to weather the storm. If I'm taking $70,000 a year from my portfolio right now, but if the market goes down 20%, I'll be in trouble. That's something to really think about, right?
6: No, I mean, if you're a bottom line watcher, and we know most of you are, and you are sitting on a portfolio and you're watching the market roller coaster, right now we've been on a nice uptick with a couple of dips here, a couple
7: it's
6: of dips
7: great.
6: There. Yeah, for the most part, it's been a rocket ship. And I think in some cases, we kind of get lulled to sleep. It's like, when's the correction? Well, maybe it's not going to correct. Maybe we're just going to keep going. Folks, you really need to plan for the what ifs. And there are a lot of expenses that are going to be out there that you can't control. You can control your income, but the inflation that we're going to talk about next, how does that complicate guaranteed income planning?
7: Well, inflation erodes your purchasing power, even when your income feels stable, right? So one of the things that I would like to show is that if we can take a piece of the existing portfolio and generate a guaranteed income, we at least have a base, like a benefit base, or so to call it, where you're able to rely on that baseline. And so the inflation piece is, A, you have a COLA adjustment, obviously, in Social Security, but to me, that's relatively ineffective. You still need to have the right positioning of assets, because those additional savings are kind of what you call like the cherry on top of the cake. If we can take 10, 20, 30% of the portfolio existing, solve the baseline income need in retirement between Social Security and the annuity guaranteed income, then I have an entire portfolio of either 70, 80, or 90% of the remaining funds to generate you that discretionary money, that fun money, that inflation fears money. So that's the way that I like to position it. I don't think this is something where you just toss a huge piece of your portfolio into. I mean, but hey, if you're somebody who says, well, if I put half my portfolio into this annuity and I'm going to get $250,000 a year from this thing, then maybe that does work for you. But I just prefer the liquidity with the majority of the portfolio, so I can demonstrate through our asset allocations how we do well for investors compared to the average bear.
6: Tell you, it's all about, you know, asking questions, finding out more about Waterloo Capital, get to know Andrew and the team. And if there's a comfort level there, I mean, you can certainly roll forward if you want to. But we say this all the time, the no obligation is a two-way street. And what do we mean by that? You're not obligated to become a client if you grab one of our appointments. They're not obligated, Waterloo Capital, that is, to take you as a client. This is selective. To see if you're going to be a good fit, it starts with that conversation. And again, it's a two-way street. Opportunity to get on the calendar with Andrew and the team and see if it's a good fit. It's right now. We've got 10 appointments, no cost. Again, that no obligation. 800-557-4933. And again, this is an opportunity to see if you're on track with your planning, with your strategy. And if you're sitting on a portfolio, man, what an opportunity, right? It is like it's a territory you haven't even gotten into yet, and you can start the conversation today. 800-557-4933. That's 800-557-4933. What does it mean to protect essential expenses first?
7: Okay, so essential expenses are going to usually include just what I call the non-discretionary budget items. These are your housing costs, food costs, utilities, healthcare, insurance, taxes, name a few, right? These are the things you have to pay. So my goal as your hopeful advisor, if things work out well for the both of us, is to figure out how to tackle those essential expenses first in the planning process. We're going to just get that out of the way. If Social Security covers all of that, fantastic. I'm fighting with a very good chance of giving you a very fun retirement. If we have to add an annuity to guarantee the rest of those things, plus some padding while taking a chunk of the portfolio, I might encourage that direction as well. But at the end of the day, I might be a bit different than other advisors in the sense that I encourage my clients to reap the rewards that they have benefited from or have worked so hard to achieve over their whole working life. You know, front loading some expenses in retirement, going on those trips you always want to go on, enjoying a passion or a hobby that might be a bit more expensive for you is something that I like to see clients do. It does frustrate me occasionally when clients have saved $5, $6, even $10 million and they have a hard time spending any of that money. In the end of the day, life is still about happiness in a lot of cases. And I want to see my clients be as happy, mentally stimulated, physically stimulated as they can, and be empowered by using their portfolio to do that.
8: I got to ask you this question since you kind of hinted at it. Do you have a lot of clients that have done extremely well in the accumulation phase that have this problem just flipping the switch and just going and spending it because they've saved and they've saved and they've heard horror stories and they watch television and they see all the news stories about, you know, the financial issues that are out there. Do you find that a lot of people that have enough just can't spend it?
7: I find people who have more than enough that can't spend it. And it's a great question, Morgan, because it lends into money psychology. It's all about, did you grow up with money? Those who grew up with money have a little bit easier time spending it on the average. If you come from a place where you've found yourself in the upper middle class, the upper class in terms of your overall savings and income, and you've originated from a lower income base, and when you grew up in, it's really hard for those people to spend money. I have some wonderful clients in South Carolina, and I don't particularly want to mention that they are from any sort of like poor background by any means. I think they grew up in a middle class situation, but they've saved a tremendous amount of money, millions of dollars, and they live very meagerly. But the great news is that they got their assets paid off before they started retirement. They have their hobbies. The husband's a huge golfer. He golfs like 5 times a week at his country club and goes around the country with his buddies. And that doesn't really cost him a lot of money. And the wife travels and, you know, they don't spend a ton of money. They probably spend like maybe 80 grand a year, 50 grand a year on their fund money. But their baseline discretion, that non-discretionary money is solved for with their portfolio income. And one of those things is an annuity.
8: Hey, it's important to, you know, just have these conversations and having a plan and having a strategy. And we've said this before. It gives you permission to go spend your money, right? You know you're going to be okay. The opportunity to have this type of conversation, to start this planning process, see if you're going to be okay. And a lot of you are in a category of you just don't know. Having a plan, having some of this structure that we're talking about, a strategy and a partner in this, somebody that's going to walk with you down this path, you know, that's peace of mind. That's confidence, right? Sitting on a portfolio, showing up and just starting a withdrawal rate, that's scary. Planning, folks, it is a step you can take and you can start it today. Andrew, kind of walk us through, again, the Waterloo Capital experience when they call.
7: Yes. So when you call into the program, I encourage you to ask any overlying questions you might have about our team or I, but we're pretty good about answering those questions in the client meeting, right? So we have constructed this concept specifically for the radio show called our Capital Clarity Retirement Review. We're trying to give you clarity in your retirement picture. And that's what the program is about, is educating you on different tools that can help you that you might not know about. And I will tell you there are plenty of people, even very sophisticated financial background people, that have learned something new from me. And I don't say that to brag. I say that in the sense that I have dedicated my years in this business to finding the most wide and broad tool set to help people, not only in their accumulation years, but also in their retirement years, which are often the most scary pieces of the pie. So we're going to take that decade plus of experience, 12 years now of experience in the business, and I'm going to give you a customized proposal that will go over how we make your portfolio more tax efficient, how we can increase or guarantee income, and how we can reduce risk. I mean, risk is a huge thing. People stay up at night thinking about it. So I don't want you staying up at night thinking about what your portfolio is doing. I want you to know that you're in good hands and you have someone to collaborate with. Talk to me as a client about what is going on with your fears, what you're happy about, what you're worried about. Those are things we talk about all the time with clients. So give us a call now. Morgan will tell you how to do it.
8: 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We'll continue the conversation coming up on the other side here with Capital Clarity Radio. An annuity conversation should never happen in a vacuum. There are a lot of things that are going to impact you. Taxes, retirement account rules, income timing, and liquidity all impact whether the strategy makes sense. We talk about it coming up next.
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8: 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He is a fiduciary. He excels working with business owners as well as individuals and couples dedicated to planning for their future. I'm Morgan Patrick. It's a pleasure to jump on. We've been talking about the annuity and how it could possibly fit into an overall portfolio, but there are a lot of questions you need to ask. There are answers you need to get. And again, you need to have a strategy about your entire portfolio. And that's what we talk about each week. We also give you an opportunity in person, right, to grab one of our appointments and come in and meet with Andrew and his team. No cost, no obligation. Stay tuned. We'll tell you how to grab one of those here in just a second. So the annuity conversation should never happen in a vacuum. There are a lot of things that are going to impact you. Taxes. We talked about retirement account rules, income timing, how you're going to take it, liquidity. It's all going to, you know, have an effect on your strategy. So I'm going to ask some questions of Andrew, and he's going to give us some knowledge. What tax questions should come up before someone considers an annuity?
7: And Morgan, we are back. So that's good. I want to tell this is our last segment of the show. And I do want to remind you before I hop into this exhilarating topic about talking about tax treatment of annuities. Stay tuned. This is an opportunity for you guys to call into the program. You know, typically this final segment, we've received a number of calls. We're usually like 6 or 7 calls, maybe even 8 at this point. So we really only try to meet with 10 people from the show per week. And oftentimes those are whittled down to about half because we just find that we're not the right fit for that client. So not to dissuade you from calling us, but if you have any interest, any questions, let's help you. Let us get the opportunity to see if it works for you and if you're a fit for the team and we're a fit for you. So,
8: all right.
7: On the tax side, I will tell you that annuities are one of the only ways, being an insurance product, that you can create tax-deferred growth, because we are whatever premium you fund an annuity with, let's say you do it with after-tax dollars, all of that investment growth is tax-deferred. So if you are in one of my regular portfolios and I'm trading in and out of NVIDIA and switching over to MU, for example, let's say I want to make a switch out of that. Hopefully I have a long-term capital gain, but if I don't, then I'm hitting you with a tax bill when I'm making those trades. So all the growth within the annuity is actually going to be deferred until you actually use that money, which I think is great. And there's also a very nifty tax tool too. If you were sitting right now, for those of you listening, on an old annuity, or if you're sitting on a permanent life insurance policy, like a whole life policy or a index universal life policy, let me take a look at it. Because if you have a 5-year-old, 10-year-old annuity somewhere in there, the game has changed very dramatically in terms of the power of and the opportunities that are given to not only annuities, but also on the life insurance side, which we also help clients with. So I would say that from a tax perspective, very efficient way to do things. If you have one of those old annuities or life insurance policies, we can do a tax-free transfer into a new product, which I think is really nice. So let's defer those taxes as long as we possibly can.
8: Yeah, it's all about, you know, getting answers to your questions or just knowing the questions to ask. You can grab one of our appointments. Again, there are 10 of them. There are no cost, no obligation. And no obligation, we say this every show. Look, you're not obligated to become a client, and Waterloo Capital is not obligated to take you as a client. This is an opportunity with this appointment to see if it's a good fit. And if it is, you want to roll forward, you certainly can. Call the number, 800-557-4933. That's 800-557-4933. 10 spots, they fill up fast. Grab one right now, 800-557-4933. So back to it, the annuity conversation. Why does timing matter so much?
7: You know, timing is everything with these annuities, because it needs a certain amount of time for the annuity to actually, I call it baking in the oven, right? Particularly in the guaranteed income stream, the longer you wait, similar to Social Security, the greater amount of income you're going to receive for your lifetime income benefit. So these annuity contracts are typically between 9 to 10 years long, and that might sound a bit scary. In the sense that, oh boy, I'm committing to something for 9 to 10 years. But what I will tell you is that they are 10 years long, and the penalty for withdrawing is called a surrender charge. So if you are in year 5, typically, depending on the product, that surrender fee is about 5% of the principal value. But in most cases, historically speaking, this is not obviously an indication of what could happen in the future, but in historical examples, annuities have increased, they've returned, 30, 50, 70% in a 5-year period, somewhere along that ballpark, depending on where you begin in the marketplace. But that 5% fee, you're still very much in the black. So I think if you're worried about the surrender fee or the liquidity hold period, there's a lot of flexibility after a few years to get out of it. And I think that the timing is wonderful because, as I said, if I can get a hold of you sometime in your late 50s or early 60s even, this gives me an ample amount of time to generate a product and match you with something that will actually greatly benefit the retirement income stream. Yeah, and if I'm so fortunate to have somebody who's around 50 years old, it's all the better. But let's talk about the converse part of that. What if you're right at retirement age, 65 to 67, somewhere in there, and you haven't done something like long-term care? Long-term care is a portfolio killer. I've said this many times on the program. I think that if you are somebody who has a $2 million portfolio for you and your wife, you are going to experience a quarter potentially to even half of that portfolio get wiped out by long-term care expenses for the both of you. So if we can take, once again, a smaller chunk of the portfolio, put it in there and let it bake for 10 years when you're in your mid-70s, which is probably when people need long-term care the most, is beyond that age, we've solved for another big problem. So there's a lot of flexibility in the approach you can take with these. It's not just guaranteed income. It's potentially long-term care benefits. 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
8: 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I want to jump to this. What liquidity questions? We talked a little bit about liquidity and annuities, but what should the questions people be asking when they sit down and say, you know what, I'm thinking about this. What questions should they ask?
7: Well, they should ask how surrender fees impact their ability to withdraw funds. I mean, if someone's talking to you about annuity and they don't bring up surrender fees, that's scary. I mean, they're required by anybody who sells those to make sure you're aware of the potential liquidity risks within a portfolio that has annuities in it. So as I mentioned before, there's a bit of like smoothing with surrender rates. If you have solid market performance over the first 5 years of the contract, it's very easy to pull out of the contract if need be for some sort of emergency. But you should only be positioning assets in an annuity that you're able to give up a long-term time horizon for. So you're taking, as I said, a portion of the portfolio, not anywhere near more than half in many cases, to give you a good chance at having what I call a lot more cash flow. So if I have to give up 15%, 20% of my portfolio right now for a guaranteed income in retirement, I would have no problem doing that because I'm saving for my retirement. I view my investment accounts as a no-touch policy. That money is no longer mine while I'm working. I live off my income, and I take, from my income that goes in there, I don't touch it. Even when I'm buying my house right now, I had to make sure that I set aside funds that were separate from my investment accounts that could pay for my down payment. I didn't want to touch my principal. So you should have that same mentality in the sense that if you have liquidity needs out of that money, you shouldn't be buying an annuity with it.
8: You get into these conversations and so many people out there they'll kind of cringe at the annuity word, but things have changed. It is worth that conversation, but also you need to do, your due diligence, working with a fiduciary, being able to ask questions about a product like this, is it a good fit? Again, those are the conversations that need to take place. A lot of you out there have a lot of questions. This is your opportunity to get some answers. We've got 10 appointments. They're complimentary. They're no obligation. But Andrew, you're pretty picky when it comes to who you work with. You want to work with people that are dedicated to planning. And there's some of you out there that might fit this category, but there's some that might not.
7: Choosing an advisor is a very personal experience. You want the opportunity to work with somebody you like. And we want to work with people we like too, because this is a very, as I said, personal choice. Because the second most important thing to your family is going to be your money, the thing that supports your family and your future. So we're a bit picky over here because we can't help everybody. And we won't help everybody because we're not a one-all-fit solution. So we go through a very regimented process. I want to explain that right now. So this is our Capital Clarity Retirement Review. 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
8: All right, here's the phone number, 800-557-4933. 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We'll see you on the radio next week.
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18: With SRN News, I'm Michael Harrington in Washington. A new poll is shedding light on which Democrats are popular with voters right now as the party looks ahead to 2028.
19: The new Emerson College survey finds former Transportation Secretary Pete Buttigieg leading with 18% support. He's followed by California Governor Gavin Newsom, who's at 16%. Newsom is term limited as governor. Other Democrats who may run, AOC, she's polling at 11%. Pennsylvania Governor Josh Shapiro and former Vice President Kamala Harris tied at 10%. Laura Winters reporting.
18: Heavy rains are threatening to delay the search for two people missing in a flooded cave in Laos after the rescue of five others who were trapped underground for 1 week. The seven villagers that entered the cave last week to look for minerals and were trapped by flash flooding. This is SRN News.
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21: All right, everybody, welcome. Come on in, hour number three on our full unpacking morning. We are unpacking the numbers, taking a look at, did you get the license number of that truck? It is quite the phenomenon this morning with the 28-point win by Ken Paxton, the 10-point win by Mays Middleton, what appears to be a 2-point win by Bo French, but I got to tell you, all the endorsements went against Bo, and the voters basically said, don't care. Colin Allred will be returning to Congress in Democrat land, dispatching Julie Johnson there, 54-46. Al Green has lost. That's a good thing. And so we're taking a look at various things that contributed to last night's
0: numbers. It, when people analyze things and they look back at like one thing, like one is, if there's not always one thing, but it's never a single thing. But if there's one dominant thing, it might have been for Ken Paxton when right after the actual primary, March 3rd, when Senator Cornyn outdistanced him by just a smidge of votes and Wesley Hunt mysteriously had run. So there's your runoff. And Ken Paxton said, you know, I tell you what, if you guys can actually pass the Save America Act, I'll get out of the race. I'll consider getting out of the race. And it put instant pressure and it shone such a harsh light on the way in which current Senate leadership and the current Senate establishment was just so feckless and weak and unable to get things done. I'll tell you, if Save America Act had passed, Cornyn probably doesn't lose. I'm dead serious about that. And that's not like it's ever a single issue, but that was the one albatross. And maybe and Ken having said, look, there's nothing more selfless than somebody saying, I will get out of a race, especially one that I can win. And there was Ken saying, and by the way, Ken knew it wasn't going to happen. It enabled him to say it, which made it what many are observing as one of the genius political posturing examples in recent history. In the Texas Attorney General's race, it's not like this was the one thing. But I got to tell you, you step in and you officially, very nearly almost officially rename yourself when Mays Middleton, who's already been a well-known state senator for quite a while, becomes just conversationally, when you become a hashtag, MAGA Mays. If it's going to be an election, which is going to be very, very Trumpified, probably a pretty good nickname. Senator Middleton joins us fresh off his 10-point win. Congratulations, sir. How you doing?
4: Hey, appreciate you having me on, Mark.
0: Take me inside the room where, who was it? Was it you or somebody else who said, hey, I got a great idea. This is a red state. Trump is popular here. If there's something that we can do to just instantly identify ourselves as in harmony with the Trump agenda, it's alliteration. The Earth's name starts with M. Where did MAGA Mays come from?
4: So it was actually myself and my family. We were talking about it, and you know, I'm the MAGA candidate here, and it was an easy decision at that point, right? The Trump candidate in the race, and not only that, you know, I think last night was certainly a testament to what we all know, that President Trump is the greatest president we have ever had in our history, period, the end, bar none.
0: Yeah, so and as I looked at this, and I talked to you a lot. I talked to Chip a lot. There was Chip going to bat for the Save America Act in ways that, you know, others were not. He was doing all kinds of things in Congress that were absolutely good, if not great. But man, he either Chip had a Cornyn problem or Cornyn had a Chip problem. And that was the inability to shake things he said back in the day. It is what enabled you to come after him. In fact, let me pose it this way. Now that you need his voters to go beat the Democrat, was he that big a backstabbing rhino?
4: Well, look, Mark, Chip Roy called me last night, was very gracious, and it was early, too, at like 8:25 to concede. You know, I was very grateful for that because, look, people don't always do that.
0: Yeah.
4: And that's important, right? That's the right thing to do. That's the Texan thing to do, and he did it. And I want to help him pass the Save America Act. We got to get that done. There is more work to be done in Congress. And not only that, I want to thank my family, the voters of this great state. And it also makes me think of one of my favorite verses here, that the horse is made ready for the day of battle, but victory rests with the Lord. And that's something that just a sense that overwhelmed me last night in this victory, because we are in a spiritual battle for the future of our great state. They are trying to destroy Texas. The left wants to drag us down like they have done all the other states.
0: Do you feel like there was a decided, it's not like you guys, you know, went on the road together or anything, but there was kind of a Paxton, MAGA Mays, Beau French thing happening last night. Did you feel it?
4: Well, look, I mean, I was incredibly grateful for Attorney General Paxton saying that he was voting for me in the runoff last night and that he hoped I won. We did, obviously. And this is also a testament, too, that, you know, we want bold conservative leadership in Texas. That was on the ballot in November of 2024. It's why Trump won so bigly. I'll use a Trump word there. But it's also why I believe I won last night as well. You know, we got to defend Texas, and I'm all in, and I'll be blunt here. If you are an enemy of Texas, you are an enemy of mine. I'm a seventh-generation Texan. I was born here. I'll be buried here, and I will do whatever it takes to protect our God-granted freedoms and our Texas values.
0: You're going to be part of the unity train because the Cornyn folks, the Chip Roy camp, the Jim Wright people in the Railroad Commission race, they all got to, we got a few months here, time for everybody to dust themselves off, get past the tensions of primary season, and unite and do what we absolutely must do, and that's beat Democrats.
4: That's exactly right. You know, and Chip and I talked about that last night, and he's all in to help me beat the Democrat in this race and also across the board as well to keep Texas red. Because look at James Tallarico. Look at the lunatics they've put up. I mean, James Tallarico said there's a biblical argument for abortion, that God is non-binary, transgender, and the Ten Commandments is unchristian, un-American. And actually, the guy running against me, Democrat in the Attorney General's race, he had a debate. Right. In the Democrat primary. And he said the number one law he would not enforce is one to help write and pass the women's privacy law. No men and women's restrooms and locker rooms. And, you know, you're supposed to put your hand on the Bible to protect and defend all of our laws, all of the Constitution. And he's already told us he will not do that. And he will violate his oath of office. So, I mean, this is a clear and present danger to our republic, to Texas. And we are all in this together. And I'm grateful for Chip Roy's support here in this general and all the others that we have to come together to make sure we make sure here that Texas, we win in November, we decisively defeat the Democrats, and we defeat the left.
0: So as we pivot from primary season at last to actual R versus D, Republicans versus Democrats, the Democrat nominee whom you have obliquely referred to is Nathan Johnson, currently 16th. He's in the state Senate with you. So you know this guy. What makes him tick, and what's your path toward dispatching him?
4: Look, it's simple. Travel every single corner of this state, just like I did in the Republican primary, whether that's Texarkana or El Paso or Amarillo or Brownsville or Beaumont or Wichita Falls and everywhere in between. I was the hardest working candidate in this primary, and I guarantee you I will put in the same effort in November because we've got to earn every last vote. I take nothing for granted. I know this seat does not belong to me. It belongs to the voters of the great state of Texas. And I will make sure that I earn every one of those votes. But not only that, you know, you think about the values too, right? The values that our founding fathers fought for in 1836. The Democrat Party does not represent that. Whether it's Islamist, the open borders, the Green New Scammers, our foreign enemies, the open up the jails, the weak on crime, the transgender agenda, all of that is designed to destroy us and destroy the Christian conservative values that made Texas the greatest state in America. We cannot allow them to win, and we're all in this together. I know everyone is coming together now. Governor Abbott put out a good statement. Lieutenant Governor Patrick did as well. I know General Paxton. All of our statewides are all in this to defeat the left together. And we will come together, and we are coming together to make sure that that happens in November.
0: Last thing, this sets you up to be, and presumably, because I think the evidence continues to mount, that we are indeed a deep red state, the next attorney general. Nothing is ever taken for granted. You got to actually win in November. And then you will be Ken Paxton's successor, just as he will be John Cornyn's successor. What mantle does that bring? What of the things that Ken has done as Attorney General, what are the ones that you want to tell his fan base, hey, I'm going to keep doing this stuff? And is there anything really additionally where you say, you know, listen, if you liked him, great. Here's even other stuff I'm going to do. What's on the plate once you're actually sworn in?
4: He's done a fantastic job taking on the left, defeating them and defending Texas. You know, whether you've seen with the Ten Commandments, right? That was a huge win in the Fifth Circuit a few weeks ago. Or winning the case on redistricting, drawing five more Republican seats in Congress, or the state's deportation law, which I fought to help pass in the legislature. He won that in the Fifth Circuit. The list goes on. Not just that as well, but these woke corporate interests sometimes that are trying to take on Texas, like the vaccine lobby, right? We've seen that with these child transgender surgeries, the woke soda lobby. The list goes on. What matters the most at the end of the day is that we fight the left and win. And that's what he's been doing in office. And that's what I will continue to do in the office of the Attorney General, because this is the chief protector and defender of our laws, our Constitution, and our values. And we got to win this fight because we don't have another Texas to move to.
0: It is Mays Middleton, the senator now, attorney general soon to be, if things go the way they're supposed to be in a deep red state of Texas. But there are actual elections to hold, and the next one is the 3rd of November. Senator, thank you very much. Look forward to calling you by the name of the new title and many conversations along the campaign trail. Appreciate it. Congratulations.

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0: done some like 22. And this band pops up. Split Enz. ENZ. Get it? NZ like New Zealand? Yep, before there was Crowded House, there was Split Enz. The great Neil Finn out front there, and I got you, 1980. He is 68 today. Look at there. We're contemporaries. 866-660-5759. Okay, well, we've welcomed people, haven't we? Reporters like Patrick Svitek, members of Congress like Brandon Gill, victors from last evening like MAGA Mays, and now in our remaining 34 minutes. But we're together today on the M&M Extra Experience. Just one M. It's me. Mike is in Japan, needling me. I told you it was going to be a landslide. Yes, you did. But I'm doing that one solo, just playing some clips, looking at some stuff, doing some analysis, et cetera, et cetera. So live on YouTube at M&M Extra, M&M Extra. There I'll be sitting in this room, looking into that camera, doing a little podcast action for you. That's straight up at 11 o'clock Texas time today. Now, that leaves us about 33 minutes, so let's make the most of those. And let me give you some of the coverage from last night and what your thoughts are with the resounding Paxton victory, the pretty substantial Middleton victory. I think the theme here a lot is just voters were in no mood. Voters were in no mood to wonder whether the guy was going to be loyal enough to the Trump agenda. Was there evidence that Cornyn had become a better soldier? Yes. Was there evidence that Chip Roy had gotten over his Trump hesitancy? Yeah, not enough. Not enough. Didn't have to worry about Mays. Don't have to worry about Ken. And so there you are. Last night, all those results in the news this morning, and on NBC this morning, Alice Barr.
1: Deborah and Laura, and NBC News is projecting a resounding win for Paxton over Cornyn, though the outgoing senator pointed to low voter turnout in the primary runoff, something that is not expected to be the case in the closely watched general election coming up in November.
2: A Lone Star State showdown that could have a big impact on the balance of power in the Senate, tipping toward Texas Attorney General Ken Paxton.
3: We just sent a Texas-sized message to Washington.
2: Yeah! Who's now ousted four-term incumbent Senator John Cornyn in a Republican runoff. Paxton picked up a last-minute endorsement from President Trump, calling it
3: the most powerful force in politics. And I'm honored to have his support.
2: It's the president's latest win backing challengers to unseat GOP incumbents he felt weren't loyal enough to him, also including Louisiana Senator Bill Cassidy and Kentucky Congressman Thomas Massey. Senator Cornyn stressed he'd voted with President Trump 99% of the time, even as he conceded.
4: I trust the voters of Texas, and they've made their decision, and I must respect it.
2: Paxton now squares off against Democrat James Tallarico in November, and they're already trading blows.
3: My opponent is the most extreme radical the Democrats have ever nominated.
5: The most corrupt politician in America.
0: Yikes. This is going to be so awesome.
5: Just became the Republican nominee for the United States Senate.
2: Paxton has faced high-profile scandals, including a 2023 impeachment by the Republican-controlled state House, though the state Senate acquitted him, and a messy public divorce with his wife citing, quote, biblical grounds. Democrats are hoping to capitalize on what they now see as a vulnerable seat in deep red Texas, while Paxton argues he can energize the Trump base, even though the president is not on the ballot. His power over the party still is.
0: Yes, it is. And look, it's let me boil this down. Let's hop into the news, come back, see what your thoughts are on this and various other angles. Lots of news, lots of results, lots of numbers. 866-660-5759. If somebody wants to make a moral point about Attorney General Paxton, they surely may. and the primaries were the place where Republican voters, where our people got to figure out how much that mattered. And apparently the answer is not very much. And it doesn't mean that things like this don't count or that we are blind to such things. As I've said countless times, we would all like for all of our standard bearers to be blemish-free, evangelical walkers of the walk for their entire lifetimes. Doesn't always happen. Some people stumble. Some people need redemption. Some people need to heal. If along that path, you're going to go and do the right things and go and vote the right way and go to try to bring about the kind of country that those voters want, there is a deep, deep well of forgiveness. And I'll tell you, if somebody does want to come after Paxton on some moral point or two or three or four in the home stretch toward November, and that person is going to be James Tallarico, he's a curious, curious messenger for any type of moral message, as someone who twists scripture itself into saying that Jesus is okay with abortion and carving up children for gender lunacy. So good luck with that, young man. It's 9:31. Into the newsroom we go. 866-660-5759. 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
10: This is Seth Liebson for townhall.com. With the end of commencement season, it is worth considering what advice a generation of youth more in need of sober and serious advice than at any other time in our history should hear. Professor Jonathan Haidt has pointed out, having given our children smartphones, we are now engaged in the largest uncontrolled experiment humanity has ever performed on its own children. Major corporations now spend billions of dollars. Their primary mission? Getting as many children as glued to screens for as long as possible. Humanity is being stolen from our youth at great costs and great prices. Former Senator and University President Ben Sasse, diagnosed with cancer, expected to die this year, is giving every audience he can his final lessons about life. It is as beautiful as it is selfless. Watch his 60 Minutes interview. Everything we need to know about life and how to live meaningfully is there. His main concern, quote, these super devices in our pockets that have distracted us from some of the most fundamental human activities and aspirations of life.
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0: The morning after. All right. 866-660-5759. So the text line has been bristling with opinions. And it's funny, it's been exactly what I would have wanted. It is from Cornyn fans who are disappointed, Paxton fans who are thrilled, Chip Roy fans who thought he would finish closer, Mays fans who think he's going to be a great attorney general, et cetera, et cetera, et cetera. And it's the wide landscape of people and reactions. So let me spend a second on a group of people with a group of people lovingly, yet insistently, with whom I've become well familiar. I worked with these people, worked on these people, worked through these people during the ascendancy of Trump. It was the people who, for whatever reason, just couldn't handle him. Do you remember in 2016? Remember the talk shows of 2016? You can't do Trump. Trump's too much. Trump's too blah, blah, blah, blah. Oh, so Hillary's okay with you? No. Well, yes, she is. And obviously it's Texas. It's the Electoral College. Thank God. Where if somebody, you know, had a bug up their butt about Trump for some reason, we didn't need you. It was because Trump was going to win and win handily. So I would always ask people, what if you lived in Ohio? What if you lived in a purple state, a swing state, a state that really could go either way, a state we really, really need? Would you? So I'm a lifelong Republican, and I remember Reagan, and Trump's just blah, blah, blah, blah, wah, wah, wah, wah. All right, great. Are you going to stay home and facilitate a Hillary Clinton victory? So, guys, this is not hard. I am thoroughly confident of the Paxton win, but that's only because I am confident that we won't have too much of that kind of foggy thinking. I've spoken with a lot of people in the last 24 hours, especially the last 12, because that's about when the story became clear that the steamrolling had happened. And there are people who are wounded Listen, everybody, the Chip Roy's people, if they're suffering, the Cornyn people, doggone it, man, been there for so long. And it really hurts to lose. He did not want to go out this way. So there's, and I want to give people some room. But out here in the voting public, you got 5 months, but I'm going to need to start working on y'all like today. Because I have had some conversations with some people, and they are in desperate need of clarity. Because they are saying things like, if the party is going to go with someone who is as flawed and as dark and as unworthy as Ken Paxton, then I'm just going to teach him a lesson. I'm going to stay home, and I'm going to give him Senator Tallarico and make him like it. If that is your view, that is a stunning self-absorption, where some perceived spanking that you want to give the rest of us because we've been bad somehow means more than our state, somehow means more than our country. And listen, if something has jarred you to your soul where you've just flat out woken up liberal, all right, at least there's an explanation for that. You're a lib. But if you're not, if you're going to try to cleave to some strand of conservative DNA, this dog will not hunt. It is a moral, political, and ethical necessity for you to do whatever you can to prevent James Tallarico from becoming a senator. And if you willfully blind yourself to the evils of that, if all of a sudden the terrible thing, so you're going to be, great, you taught us all a lesson. Oh, we've been so bad. Well, this guy tries to perform a sex change on your granddaughter. You happy now? Are you happy now? So the good news is everybody's got 5 months to get over themselves, 5 months to heal. It's funny. I think last week I said, I'll give you all a couple of weeks. No. No. Some people may require every day of those 5 months. And I really do not believe that it's many of you. If it is, come chat. The sessions are free. I'm here every morning and I will help you. But again, seriously, if you have become lib, I get that. Okay, go in peace. I hear you. Go hang with your Democrat buddies. Still listen. Plenty of Democrats do. I love you no matter what. At least that's explicable. Mark, this has just shaken me to my core. I have become liberal. Well, maybe, guess what? Maybe in a way you kind of always were. It's in some cases. If not, but if you still pretend to some level of conservatism, there is no argument for staying out of the fight. There is no basis, no excuse, no logic for failing to stop James Tallarico. Period. Paragraph. We are in Lucas, Texas. Steve, Mark Davis, welcome. How are you?
12: Doing great. And that was a fantastic.
0: Well, you're very kind. Well, all right, thanks.
12: I urge you to repeat it several times during this election.
0: No, well, I may have to roll it on a tape loop.
12: Like that.
0: Mm-hmm.
12: Well, I've called, okay, about Tallarico. We've talked about rhinos. I want to talk about Christians in name only. Kinos, I'm going to say.
0: Yeah.
12: Because James Tallarico is going to go after, I mean, he puts himself off as if he's the next coming of Jesus Christ, and as if he's a choir boy. He is going to go after the people in Texas who are Christian, but they don't really go to church or know Christianity. He's going to come at them with liberal views that sound awfully good to a kind heart, and he's going to try to convince those Christians that you're actually for me. And I'm a little worried about that. So I say all of us people who really are conservative, yep, and really know that Jesus does not approve of abortion, get out and vote, get out, vote, get out, vote, get out, vote.
0: That's it. That is the unifying factors, and superb and concise. And thank you. I appreciate it very, very much. Adrian, Mark Davis, welcome. Good Wednesday to you. How you doing?
14: How you doing, Mark? Good morning.
0: Hi.
14: And brilliant point by the guy before me. That's exactly right. James Tallarico is exceptionally dangerous because he's going to dupe a lot of people into thinking Jesus is a Democrat. Mm-hmm. So I just a couple of fine points here. You want to know why those of us who won't line up in terms of unity when it's not our guy,
0: Boom.
14: It's exactly because of this. When it's the less conservative Republican who's mad that Cornyn lost, they won't line up behind Paxton. And it's those people I want to teach a lesson when they get McCain, when they get Romney as their nominee, when they get Murkowski. I don't want to vote for those Republicans, and you're going to yell at me and say, well, would you rather have Hillary? No, but I don't want those guys to have the hammer on me in our Republican Party, because they exactly won't do that when it's the more conservative guy. And you're consistent in yelling at both sides. That's a big reason why I won't line up when it's their guy.
0: Two things. One, I absolutely believe I would have the same kind of confidence if Cornyn had been able to pull off this miracle, and it would have been. I'd be having just the reverse side of the coin. All the Paxton people going, I can't believe we're going to be, having to endure 6 more years of Cornyn. Well, guess what? 6 more years of Cornyn is a million miles better than one day of James Tallarico. I would have had 5 months to work on those people, and it would have been largely successful. As for point number two, the kind of thing that seems to be the wind in your sails of the frustration that you have of what happens sometimes when we've been handed the occasional McCain, the occasional Romney, et cetera, et cetera, et cetera. You know who did that to us? It's called voters. And it means there were more of them than there were of us. Our guy didn't win. And you know what it's time for us to do when that happens? It's called grow up.
14: If I can be confident that they will grow up when the
0: there's only one election we can do anything about, and it's this one. And this notion of the teaching of the lesson is preposterous on its face. Give me any example where it's ever happened where principled conservatives, I guess, have stayed home, allowing a squish to win, and then everybody went, how wrong we've been.
14: Yes, it's an excellent question to make me difficult to explain back.
0: I understand.
14: Give me an example. You want one example?
0: Yes.
14: I can't hand it to you.
0: Because it doesn't exist.
14: I think we're definitely getting more conservative candidates in primaries, more bold conservatives in primaries, because many of us have held that line that said we're not going to vote for the squishes.
0: But you've held the line by voting. You've held the line by participating, by voting, and by prevailing, rather than going off on some tantrum, staying home and subjecting us to a Democrat. Yeah, because, as I've said, are you going to be happy?
14: Characterization of tantrum,
0: It's kind of what it is.
14: One more quick point. I want to make sure that we know, because I've called you in before, and I'm not a big Trump fan because I think he's a jerk. And that's different. That is very different.
0: He's our jerk.
14: My problem with Trump is not that he's, quote unquote, not conservative enough.
0: Right.
14: And I'm not trying to teach a lesson in that sense.
0: I understand.
14: So I want to make sure those are two separate issues. I don't know how many people are like me, but the conservative squish like Cornyn, as I see him, and Trump, those are two separate subjects. I want Trump to be less abrasive to people who should vote Republican but don't want to because he's a jerk.
0: Do you have the clarity to realize that the sort of the personal stylistic points you make about Trump just don't matter very much?
14: Well, agreed, but they matter to enough voters that I don't want him as my standard bearer.
0: Understand.
14: Because he's going to turn off, whether he should or shouldn't turn off those people. We can be mad at their, sensitivities and being a snowflake Republican.
0: Right.
14: But there are a lot of people who don't like Trump and don't like Trump supporters because of the way he talks, and I don't want to turn those people off.
0: Trump supporters, come on. That's broad. All right, man, hey, thank you. I appreciate it very, very much. Appreciate all people. Love all people. What a day. The love will continue. The sessions are free. What will we do tomorrow? Well, I know what we're going to do next. I'll give you a little preview of what happens at 11 on YouTube on M&M Extra, where it's just one M, me, because the other one is 14 time zones away. Details to follow, 9:50.
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19: Tripping in the starlight, Lord, and I'm feeling down.
0: Don Williams' birthday.
19: Walking in the shadow.
0: 1973.
19: Sneaking down a side.
0: Come early morning.
19: Come early morning, I'll be there on the edge of town.
0: Seems like something that would be appropriate for our time spent together. So let this son of Floyd Ada, Texas, take us out. Born 87 years ago today, passed away back in 17. Greatness of Don Williams. Do some Amanda. Say it again. Wouldn't want to live if you didn't love me. The greatness of Don Williams.
19: Come early morning, I'll be.
0: For producer Ron DeKay, Moreland on the Twitter at producer Ron DeKay, R-O-N-D-A, capital K. Thank you, Mr. Matt, for the technical guru skills, and Nikki Whaley for news excellence. 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
4: With SRN News, I'm Michael Harrington in Washington. A new report from a congressional research group is drawing sharp reactions over corporate tax policy. We get more from correspondent Ken Lorman.
18: The Congressional Research Service suggests a revenue-maximizing corporate tax rate could be far higher than today's 21%, possibly topping 70%. The finding is based on theoretical economic models. Conservative critics dispute that conclusion, pointing out that corporate tax revenues are up nearly 50% since the Trump corporate rate cut from 35%. The Committee to Unleash Prosperity asks, if cutting the rate to 21% raised revenue, how could raising the rate to 70% also increase revenues? Ken Lorman reporting.
4: Ethiopians voting in an election today that the ruling party is expected to win by a landslide. This is SRN News.
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25: 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Now, here's your host, Kenny Michaels.
26: All right. Welcome to the show, everybody. I'm your host, Kenny Michaels. It is great to be here today. Welcome aboard. We got a lot to talk about. I'm going to go ahead and turn the phone lines on. The number to get me live right now, 888-961-0222. Again, 888-961-0222. I'm your host, Kenny Michaels. This is Striking Gold. Welcome aboard. We have the amazing Wendy on phones this morning. Go ahead and call in again, 888-961-0222. All right. Well, first thing I want to mention this morning, ladies and gentlemen, is the former futures trader and commodities trader for Goldman Sachs came out on Friday and said, you ready for this? Gold to 10,000. Wow. Gold to 10,000. Let's go, baby. And we all know that Donald Trump is opening up Fort Knox. First president to do so in almost 70 years. Okay? He's opening up Fort Knox. Why is he opening up Fort Knox? I talked about this last week. Why does he have such an interest in Fort Knox? I don't get it. I don't understand. Well, of course I understand. The whole world's going to gold. Okay, Bitcoin's a failure. Crypto sucks. The dollar isn't worth anything, so the world's going to gold. And of course, we being the leaders of the free world, lead the way. And so Trump is now heading to Fort Knox because I believe, and many articles believe, he's going to use what's in there to help pay down our national debt. It's brilliant. And we continue to bring in more and more gold, because as Trump said, there's no tariff on gold. We are in the process, I believe, Trump is in the process of repricing gold. This is why he has such an obsession with physical gold and silver. And you've heard me say before that if Trump reprices gold, it's going to explode. Gold was repriced back in, I think, 1933 or 1934, something like that, where they took it off the market for 48 hours, brought it back 75% higher. This is going to be way bigger than that. Because think about the difference of the world between 1933 and today. On top of all that, the war with Iran is settling. If the war in Iran is settling, oil prices go down. What happens to gold and silver? They work in an opposite effect of oil prices. So if oil prices go down, gold and silver explode. That's why the new predictions this week are 10,000 by Goldman Sachs. The Bank of America is calling for 9,000. This is nuts. Okay? They're calling for silver at, let's see, 250 by the end of the year. All because now with the war settling, they know what's going to happen to gold. The only thing holding back gold and silver were oil prices, right? Now, here we go. So you want to move your retirement account. You want to move your cash into physical gold and silver for sure. All right, the number to get me live, 888-961-0222. That's the number to get me live. I'm Kenny Michaels. 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All right. Something else. For those of you that have 401ks, 403bs, 457as, thrift savings plans, these are accounts that are under your company, meaning the place you work or the place you used to work. 401ks and 403bs, those types of accounts are now new identity theft targets. I warned you about this 6 months ago. I said, get out of paper, get into gold. You cannot scam gold. You cannot scam gold. But you can scam paper. And all these retirement accounts are now becoming the new identity theft target. And so what you want to do is move into gold. Protect your money. Okay, here's something else you should know. More and more employers are no longer contributing or pausing contributions to your retirement account. That means your growth is going to be stagnant. It means your growth is going to be held back. Hell no, move to gold. Okay, there is something that you need to understand when you have cash in the bank and when you have a retirement account. Look at when you started your retirement account 30 years ago. Yes, it's grown. Sure, of course. But take a look at the last 10 years. You're 10 years older, and this thing's bouncing around like a crazy Super Bowl. Okay? The volatility in the stock market is not your friend. It's your enemy. Physical gold and silver is your safety net. It's your safe haven. It's your insurance. It's knowing that money will be there when you need it. By far. And the opening of Fort Knox is telling you where we're headed. And so as you move your retirement account or your cash into physical gold and silver, pay attention to this from the good-looking Kenny Michaels. You are moving into an investment that the whole world wants. The dollar is not what the whole world wants. In international trade, these countries are all shying away from the U.S. dollar. If I own something and nobody wants it, it's not worth anything. That makes sense, right? Yeah, I'll say it again. If I have something and nobody wants it, it's not worth anything. But if I have something and everybody wants it, guess what? It's worth a fortune. 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And the war is now coming to an end. 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Okay? Now, remember this about silver and gold. It never used to be a product that grew. It was just a product that sat there and looked shiny and looked beautiful. Not anymore. Number one most profitable investment in America, physical gold and silver. You got it. Okay? And the funny thing is you got people like Mark Cuban 3 days ago said, I should have bought more gold when it was less. Gold's the way of the future. Mark Cuban said, gold is where it's at. Ain't that the truth, Mark, baby? Okay? Read the repricing of gold and silver that's being discussed by our president and everybody else in the world is creating growth. You want to go where growth is created, not where it has been. You want to go where it's created. That makes sense, right? That's how we retire at a young age. Okay? Or be able to retire. Okay. Now, ladies and gentlemen, a new article came out on fortune.com that says that Americans are dipping into their retirement accounts. Please pay attention to what I'm about to tell you because it's going to save you a boatload of money. So pay attention to this. Americans are dipping into their retirement accounts as a hardship to pay everyday bills. That's what it's saying. It's at a record high, up 252% since COVID. It's at a record high of people dipping into their retirement accounts. Now, I get that's what it's for. I get it. But hear me out. Before you dip into your money, move it to gold. Why? Well, if you stay in paper and you dip into your money, you're taxed heavily by your uncle. If you are not, into paper and you're in gold and you take the withdrawal out in the metal itself, guess what? You pay a lot less tax. 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So if you think you're going to need to dip into your retirement account, move it to gold first, not after. Because once you take the money out and you're in paper, then guess what? You're taxed. Okay? So, I'm telling you now, call Golden Crest Metals, 888-406-6222. 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Okay? And gold is not gold, and silver is not silver. 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Okay, that gets you with me. The point I'm getting at is this, people. Look what's going on in the world. We've had this war with Iran. It has lasted a lot longer than our president thought. Now he's opening up Fort Knox. Trump is moving us to real money. Trump himself has sold properties and asked to be paid in gold. Why? Why wouldn't he want to be paid in dollar? What does the 45th and 47th president of the United States know that we don't know about the U.S. dollar? Well, I don't care what he knows, but if he don't want it, I don't want it. Right? That makes sense, right? And as I said earlier, if I have something nobody wants, it's not worth anything. Nobody wants the U.S. dollar. Nobody. Nobody wants the U.S. dollar anymore. But what does everybody want? They want gold. They want silver. People like me, seniors like me, and I'm a senior. I know I don't sound it. I know I don't look it. I know I don't act it, but I am. I'm a 64-year-old good-looking stud, but I'm old and I'm a senior like you. And so I realize that my retirement account is something I'm going to need at some point. Maybe not, but probably. And if I get into a hardship and I have to withdraw from my retirement account, you want to be in gold first, not after. Once you make the withdrawal, you're taxed. You can't stop it. But if you move to physical gold and silver first, and then you dip into your retirement account, because of a hardship, well, now you take it out in the physical metal and you keep more and Uncle Sam gets a lot less. Okay? All right. The number to get me live, 888-961-0222. This is Striking Gold. I'm your host, Kenny Michaels. That's the number to call to get me live on air. If you have a retirement account or you have cash and you're thinking about moving into physical metals and you got questions, ring up the phone line here, 888-961-0222. We have the amazing Wendy on phones this morning. She will take your call and connect you to me. All right, we already got a caller. So let's go to line one. We're going to go to Rob. Rob, welcome to the show.
2: Thanks, Kenny.
26: How you doing, Rob? Good morning.
2: Thank you, sir. Oh, just fine. Good morning. Just wanted to call and tell you thank you again.
26: Yeah, you're welcome. You know, so every week, as you know, we have what's called a gold miner. A gold miner, since this show is called Striking Gold, a gold miner would be appropriate. A gold miner is somebody who trusted me, moved into the show, heard the show, decided, oh, hell, I'm going to buy some gold and silver. You're this week's gold miner. Tell me your journey. Tell me your story, bud.
2: Well, started out, you know, when I'm younger, collecting coins with my dad. All right. Still have them all. Then it got down to, you know, mom's buying gold here and there and, you know, hit $30 an ounce or $40. Oh, my God. It went up to 65. Oh, my God. Yeah. We're rich. You know? No, we're not. Yeah. But, other than that, as I get older and I say, well, why don't I take my Social Security money and just transfer it right to you and get gold and silver with that? I don't need it, and I'm still kind of working. Brother.
26: How did that process go?
2: Well, it went just fine. It took me about 5 minutes.
26: Yeah, 5 minutes. Because you
2: talking
26: did,
2: to you. At least.
26: So one of the things I want to mention to people is I know that you didn't do a retirement account rollover. You did an actual direct cash purchase, which is smart. And you know, that process in buying precious metals with cash, and when we come back from my break, I'm going to be talking about something going on in the banking system why you want to get your money out. You were smart. You took your money out of the bank. You bought physical gold and silver, and you got it was a process that took about how long, sir?
2: 5 minutes.
26: 5 minutes.
2: I got out of the ditch and answered the phone, and it took about 5 minutes to decide what we wanted. And you said, okay. And sent you, talked to Heather, and she sent me a nice envelope from FedEx. And I went to the bank, got a check, put it in there. You had it the next day for some reason. And FedEx is fast. And we're good from there.
26: Well, that's good. That's great. So I'm glad the process went well. I know for being this week's gold miner, you're going to receive a free Silver Eagle coin coming to your door. Congrats on that. But I do want to ask you, you know, I say all the time on my show that if you go to kennysgoldquiz.com, which you did, by the way, congrats, that when you go to kennysgoldquiz.com, you're going to get me, the good-looking guy, you know. And then I always say that I'm going to send you free silver for tuning into my show. Sir, on your transaction, correct, Robert, on your transaction that you did, how much free silver did we send you?
2: $8,000 worth, 62 ounces.
26: Wow, $8,000 worth of silver. So, you know, one of the things that people don't know is China is creating an issue of a massive silver shortage in the world. That shortage is getting, is getting more and more. This free silver people are getting from me, think about that alone. Think about if that $8,000, if silver keeps climbing the way they're saying it's going to go, think about the profit you make on that $8,000, and that's free money.
2: Right. And then I can put the pickleball court in the backyard.
26: There you go.
2: Just for that.
26: So as soon as you, that's right. As soon as you put the

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2: And the bank pays you interest on your money. If you want to call it that, it's a joke, but whatever, they call it interest. At the end of the year, you receive an interest 1099 tax form for the interest you earned. Now you have to take that tax form, go to your accountant when you file your taxes, and say, hey, here's my interest income that I earned from the bank. So the bank already paid you very little. Then you're taxed on the very little. So you lost money. It's nuts. It's a screwed up system. Big time. The bank says, hey, Mr. Michaels, we're giving you this much interest on your money. And then at the end of the year, they send me a tax form. Now I take that tax form, go to my accountant, and I pay taxes on that money. There's nothing left of that money. It's the dumbest system ever invented. How do you avoid it? Take a wild guess. Move to physical gold and silver. Why? Well, think about it. You take the money out of the bank that's earning you 3. Silver in the last 6 months is up 50%. Silver's up 140% in the last year. Gold's up 50% in the last year. So think about this. You take the money out of the bank that's giving you 3% that you have to pay tax on. Instead, you take it, you buy gold and silver. The gold and silver shipped to your house. You put it in a safe at home. Don't do nothing. And if silver goes up 140% in the next year, you gain that 140% with no tax form. There is no tax form. None. So what happens? You're making money without having to pay Uncle Sam. Does that make sense to you? That's why I say every week, gold and silver is the best investment you can invest your money in, especially if you're a senior. If you're a senior, you want to put your money in safety and in growth. That's gold and silver. You are about to see a major explosion in gold and silver because oil prices are dropping, because the war is coming to an end, and oil prices and gold work in an inverse relationship. When oil goes down, gold goes up. And now that the war is settling, oil prices are coming down. That means gold's going to explode. Okay? So, move your money into physical gold and silver. Another thing, money in the bank. When you die, what happens? Someone goes into the bank to get the money and they're taxed on that, not in gold. All right, we're going to take a quick break. When we come back, we'll continue this conversation about cash in the bank. If you want to have questions about moving to gold and silver, call me here, 888-961-0222, or go to kennysgoldquiz.com. We'll be right back.

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8: All right, welcome back to the show. I'm your host, Kenny Michaels. 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And then you get, of course, yours truly. All right. So we were on the topic of cash in the bank. And as I said to you, the bank puts your money into an account. Some of you go for CDs. That's stupid. Some of you go for high-yield savings accounts. Stupid. Some of you go for money market accounts. Stupid. Okay, why is it stupid? Well, here's why it's stupid. Because the bank doesn't pay anything to begin with, right? That's the standing joke, right? The bank doesn't pay anything to begin with. So if they give you 2%, 3%, 4%, and then have the nerve at the end of the year to send you a tax form, and then you got to pay tax on the lousy 2 or 3%, that they gave you, you made nothing. You probably lost money, if you think about it. You probably legitimately lost money. But imagine having an investment with that same money that goes up 140% in a year and there's no tax form. Imagine that. Is that not better off? And let me go one step further. When you have money in the bank, and then the Lord calls your name to come home, and now your heirs are left to go get the money out of the bank, your heirs go into the bank with your death certificate saying, hey, my mom died, my dad died, I'm next in line here. And all of a sudden, Uncle Sam says, yeah, so are we. And they get money. But imagine if that money was in physical gold and silver in your home. And the Lord calls your name. Now let's play out that scenario. All of a sudden, the person inheriting your money goes opens the safe at home. 24 right, 34 left, 26 right, 18 left. Click, the safe is open. And what's in that safe? The beautiful, gorgeous, shiny, stunningly gorgeous physical gold and silver. And your heirs take that out and take it home. And there is no Uncle Sam. I tell people all the time, it is the best way to transfer wealth to your next generation with zero government involvement. Now, wouldn't it be better to have your money in something that makes 140% in the last year and there's no tax form for that growth? Would that not be better than putting it in something that pays you 3%? Then they tax you on the 3%. It's a scam, man. So you make nothing. Now let's look at retirement accounts. If you have an IRA, a 401k, a 403b, you're sitting in the stock market, God help you, I'll pray for you, and you're in the stock market and all of a sudden you die. Something happens to you. The Lord calls your name. It's inevitable. Even as good looking as I am, one day he's going to call my name. Now he will say when I get up to the gates, wow, Mr. Michaels, you're the best looking dude we have up here. But I hope I get up there. Oh, please, God. Anyway, listen to me. So if you have a retirement account and the Lord calls your name, now somebody inherits that retirement account. Now they have to take money out of it every year until it's down to zero. That's the law of an inherited retirement account. But now every time they take money out, what happens? Here comes your uncle. That uncle, dude, that guy's greedy. So now here comes your Uncle Sam. Hey, I know you inherited your dad's IRA, but pay up, brother. You owe me money. So, but when your retirement account is in physical gold and silver, and the Lord calls your name, let's play the scenario out. Now your beneficiary inherits this new IRA, the one that's in gold and silver. They still have to drain the account, yes. But now, now, they take it out in the physical metal. Do they still pay tax? Yes. Do they pay a lot less? Yes. So now Uncle Sam don't get the whole amount. Uncle Sam doesn't get the amount he was expecting to get. He gets less. Surprise. Surprise, you greedy uncle. You're not getting as much as you thought you were because I took it in gold. A precious metals IRA is the only retirement account that you can take a withdrawal in something other than the stinking U.S. dollar. And you benefit, and your heirs benefit, from taking the withdrawal in metal rather than dollars. Now, I know what some of you are thinking. You're like, well, okay, Mr. Michaels, I agree you're good looking, but what happens if I take my money out in physical gold and silver, but now I need the money? No problem. You bought the gold and silver through your IRA from Golden Crest Metals. No problem. You sell the metals back to Golden Crest Metals. No fees, no commissions. And they turn it into dollars. And guess what? The buyback doesn't have to be reported. So there you go. Problem solved. Figures, figures. Gold and silver is God's money, right? And God knew what he was doing when he created it. God knows what he's doing. Okay? God's not a fan of Uncle Sam either. But hear me out. So it benefits you to be in physical gold and silver for growth. Hell, what else is up 140% and about to explode now that the war is over? And Trump is opening up Fort Knox. Why is Trump opening up Fort Knox? Why is there a 22-foot gold statue of Trump at Doral, Florida at his golf course? Why is there a gold logo at the international airport? There's a logo of Trump in gold. There's a statue of him in gold. He brought in $100 million from Venezuela in gold. He said no tariffs on gold. He decorated the Oval Office in gold. What is with this guy's obsession with gold? Because he's smart. He understands that this is real money, that our dollar is not real money. Okay, he gets it. And now he's knocking on Fort Knox, and there's a lot of talk about the repricing of gold and silver. So there's tax benefits, privacy benefits, safety benefits, growth benefits. What more do you want? You can't say that about your stocks. Stocks are high risk, Gold is low risk. Stocks are high tax. Gold is low tax, sometimes no tax, depending how you buy it. Stocks are risky. Gold is safety. Stocks are volatile. Gold is growth. Silver is growth. Paper is what people are not wanting. Gold is what everybody is wanting. Again, back to the beginning of this show when I said, if I have something that nobody wants, it's not worth anything. That makes sense, right? If I have a car and I'm trying to sell it and nobody wants it, it's not worth anything. Wake up. This makes sense to you, right? Please, dear God, raise your hand so I can see you if it makes sense to you. Please, dear God. Put your hand on the radio right now and feel the warmth of my sincerity. If nobody wants it, it's not worth anything. Nobody wants our dollar. Nobody wants our dollar. But the whole world wants gold. The whole world's hoarding gold, hoarding silver. So that's driving it up. It's making it the most profitable investment in the world. And it's real. And they're relying on the leader. They're relying on the leader of the free world, Mr. Donald Trump, to show the way. And so Donald Trump has decided to open up Fort Knox. So now he's dealing with Fort Knox. Why? What is the plan with gold, Mr. Trump? Please tell us. I know you want to reprice it. Please, Jesus, I hope that happens. Imagine putting your retirement account into something that is worth X dollars now, goes off the market for 48 hours, and comes back whammo slammo a lot higher. It's instant gratification, is it not? There's article after article after article about Trump repricing gold. The Jerusalem Post had an article that all the central banks around the world, that means all the countries, all the other countries' federal reserves, want Trump to reprice gold. He's getting a lot of pressure about it. And there's a lot of talk that he's going to. And there's a lot of you tuning into this show by me, the good-looking Kenny Michaels, who are procrastinators. You're going to be the loser at the end because the gold will get to a point where you can't afford it. You can't afford it. You can't afford it. You can now. So with oil prices going down, gold's about to explode now because the war is coming to an end. Trump said when the war ends, gold, oil prices will come down. And oil works in an inverse relationship to gold. When oil goes up, gold goes down. When oil goes down, gold goes up. So if the war is ending, oil's going down. If oil's going down, gold's going up. Buy it now. 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So, that's where we're at. 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All right. Why Golden Crest Metals? There's a lot of gold companies out there. You heard me say last week, and I'll say it again. You heard me say that people don't do their homework. 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Of all the gold companies in the world, why did Bloomberg choose them? Because of their business model, because of their business, their ethics and morals, because of their business practices. Listen, people, there are people that here. There's a company that advertises on Fox News, a gold company with a gray-haired man. Okay, guess what? When you go to the Better Business Bureau and you type that company name into the Better Business Bureau and you click on complaints, there's 86 complaints in the last 12 months. That's 7 a month. Would you eat at a restaurant that had 7 complaints every month? Would you eat there? Probably not. Would you move your retirement account to somebody or your money to somebody that's got 7 complaints a month? There's another one. 53 complaints in the last 12 months. There's another one, 36 complaints in the last 12 months. And all the online guys, the big guys online, they're even worse. One online company has 140 complaints in the last 12 months. 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And there I am. Looking beautiful in a suit and tie. And yo, man, that dude is, I can't believe that guy's 64 years old. My wife says that all the time. She's, honey, I can't believe you're 64. I said, yes, I know, honey. I look 30. I act 30. I wish I was 30, but I'm not. But I'm 64, so I'm a senior. And the reason that's important, and I'm proud of that, the reason that's important is because the people tuning into this show are seniors. So I'm you. Don't sit here and tell me, well, you're not us yet. You don't understand. Oh, I do understand. I am you. I'm a 64-year-old man who has children, who has a grandson. I understand about legacy. I understand about wanting to retire. I understand about needing your money to retire. So put it in gold. I love the people who say, Mr. Michaels, I'm a conservative guy. I say, okay, do you have an IRA? I do. Are you in stocks? I am. Well, then you're a liar. What do you mean? What do you mean I'm a liar? How does a good-looking guy call me a liar? Well, think about it. You're conservative, but you're in stock. That's like saying I'm a virgin, but I'm pregnant. And that's only happened once. In the world's time, that's only happened one time. You can't be conservative and be in stocks. If you're conservative, you're in gold. You're in safety. You can't be a conservative person and be in high-risk assets. That just doesn't make sense. But what does make sense is if you are conservative, move to a conservative investment, physical gold and silver. So that's why, as a senior, I can relate. When we're young, yeah, we take risks, sure. And if you're 30 years old and you're tuning into this show, this show probably isn't for you. But I'm telling you now, if you tell me you're conservative, you better move to gold. Because stocks are not a conservative investment. All right, the number to get me live right now, 888-961-0222. That gets you live with me. We have the amazing Wendy on phones this morning. Again, 888-961-0222. Or you can go right to kennysgoldquiz.com, fill out the couple of questions on that little website. And guess what? It comes to my email. And then the good-looking Kenny Michaels calls you. I know you're going to be shocked hearing from me. Don't be. Okay, if I tell you I'll call you. 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All right, one last thing I want to mention. Ladies and gentlemen, there's a lot of predictions about gold. One knucklehead thinks gold's going to go to 20,000. He's a knucklehead. I'm not even going to mention his name because he's a knucklehead. But the former top futures trader for Goldman Sachs, his name is Jeff Currie, spelled C-U-R-R-I-E, says gold's going to 10,000. Bank of America is calling for 8. Chase Bank was calling for 9. Wells Fargo is calling for 8. Bank of America is calling for 7,500. All by the end of the year. Some of these guys are going to be right. All by the end of the year. Why? Because the war is ending. Oil prices are going to sink. Okay? And so at the end of the day, listen carefully. You want to put your money where we're going. You want to put your money where there's growth and where there's safety. Right? And as a senior, that's smart. We learned earlier today on the show that if you put your money in the bank pays you interest, then they send you a tax form, then you got to pay the tax on the interest, so you made nothing, probably lost money. Money in the bank should be to pay your bills, and that's it. If the bank will give you 140% in a year like silver has in the last year, then hell, put your money in the bank, and let me know what bank, because I'll put my money there. But that's unlikely. So instead, move your money in the metals. You get growth, you get privacy, and you avoid the tax form. All right, thanks for tuning into the show. I'm Kenny Michaels. 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Have a great day. We'll see you next week. Bye-bye.

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9: With SRN News, I'm Michael Harrington in Washington. Ethiopians preparing to vote in an election today that the ruling party is expected to win big.
10: Ethiopia has 50 million registered voters out of a population of 130 million. This election's main themes include national reconciliation and development. Voters will elect members of the House of Representatives who will then vote for a prime minister. The incumbent Prime Minister's Prosperity Party is expected to maintain the majority of the House seats.
9: Correspondent Andrew Stewart. Collapse during an illegal mining operation in China today has killed five people and injured one. The incident occurred in Yunnan Province, according to China's official news agency. All six individuals were pulled from the site, but five died at the hospital. This is SRN News.
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13: 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And then what I usually do is I bring in guests from all over the country, and we start talking about trading. And there are a lot of people that are from Trade with the Pros, and I have one of them on the phone with me right now, and his name's Matt McGrath. Matt, how are you?
14: Great, Scott. How are you doing?
13: I'm doing good. So, Matt, let's start this off. I like getting into the show right away. It's people always spend like 4 or 5 minutes explaining stuff and blah, blah, blah. But, you know, who is Matt McGrath and what do you do with Trade with the Pros?
14: Sure. So I'm actually the director of the Kansas City location of Trade with the Pros, which is located in Overland Park in Corporate Woods. And I do a lot of things here. So those free two-hour workshops that you promote, I teach those twice each week. My primary role, though, here is each month I meet with students to help them create their trade plan, which is very important. But those are the two main things that I do here.
13: So you help people do their trade plan. You also do the 2 free-hour class, because a lot of times, too, this whole show is kind of help people to understand a little bit about the markets and to see the different opportunities that really are out there. Because when you do the free 2-hour class, you know, what does that entail? Because a lot of times people say, oh, they're going to be trying to sell me something, or they want me to do this or want me to do that. But what's kind of in the 2-hour class?
14: Yeah, in Kansas City, it's a very low-key event. It's definitely not sales-oriented, so I teach them quite a bit. So we start off with the most important thing in trading, which is teaching you proper risk management. That's the number one thing that differentiates a professional trader on Wall Street from a novice trader who trades at home, is before they ever place a trade, they know where they're going to enter the trade, where they're going to exit the trade for profit if they're profitable, and where they're going to exit the trade for a small loss if they're wrong. And that's called setting your trades up in a bracket order. So that's the first thing that I teach in the workshop, and the most important thing is risk management. But we go into a lot of detail in the workshop. I teach you how to do a short, which is what allows you to make money when the price of an asset goes down. I teach you the beginning stages of reading a candlestick chart, which is very important as well. And then, as you, I'm sure, explained many times over and over again, the core strategy that we teach at Trade with the Pros is teaching students how to identify on a chart where the banks are likely to be buying and selling so that we can tag along with their trades. And so I get into that as well. I'm starting to teach them how to identify supply and demand zones. And then another interesting thing we do in Kansas City that's kind of unique is, as you know, Scott, emotional discipline is one of the most important things when trading. I do an emotional IQ test with the students in the workshop, which tells them what style of trader they should be. You know, if you are emotional like me, it doesn't mean that you can't trade. It means that your style of trading needs to be very different from someone who is disciplined, like an engineer or a programmer or an accountant. So we delve into the most common emotional mistakes students are likely to make if they are not disciplined. And then we do an emotional IQ test so that the student knows what style of trader they should be. But those are some of the highlights that you learn in the workshop. But it's very educational. You learn quite a bit.
13: You know, it's one of the things that, you know, I always talk about the emotions of it, but I never really ever heard anybody kind of call it like the emotional IQ, because there are, and we know as well as anybody else knows, there are so many different personalities out there. So it's kind of like your personality, because, you know, I farmed for 25 years before I, you know, got involved in the trading world and the investment world. I mean, I was actually in somewhat the trading world for 25 years because I was doing the commodities market for the corn and the soybeans and the wheat and the other stuff I was doing. And when I found out I was doing it the wrong way, because you're using, you know, the institutional order flow, looking for where the big banks and institutions are buying. And we talk about this every week on this show. There's three things that we always talk about: emotions, and we always talk about, you know, where to buy and sell the stocks, and then also understanding what you can do. And the people don't realize all the varieties in the markets. Is that correct?
14: Oh, my goodness, yes. There's so many different things that are taught in trading, but you're correct. What all successful strategies have in common is we're tagging along with the banks and financial institutions, and we certainly do not want to be trading against them. We don't want to be on the opposite side of their trades. So remember, 88% of the order flow each day comes from the banks. Only about 12% comes from people like us, retail traders, and you do not want to be on the other side of their trades. They're the ones that actually make the markets. You know, when any one of these banks or institutions buys $100 million worth of any stock today, that alone causes the stock price to go up. And we do not want to be trading against that trend. We want to identify where they are buying and selling and tag along with their orders.
13: Right. So when you see the emotional side I know, I always talk about a friend of mine that used to be, it was Pete, when we started trading, he was an engineer, and I'm also like the entrepreneur, you know, the emotional style trader, and having somebody to trade with. So when you do some of these free classes, or when people come in here and you're coaching them and you're guiding them through some of the processes, is it beneficial to have somebody like you to help people to make the right decisions or to point out their mistakes?
14: Oh, my goodness. Yes. I mean, every successful trader that I know of, retail trader, what they all have in common is they have a mentor, someone who does trade successfully now and takes them under their wing, right, and teaches them what they're doing. So absolutely. I mean, it's essential. I don't know anyone that trades successfully who did not have someone teach them what they were doing.
13: You know, and I agree. You know, I had a couple mentors, and you know, it's, you know, like one of my mentors a long time ago, and you know who he was. It was Bob Dunn. He's no longer with us.
14: Yes,
13: bringing back memories. But Bob kind of helped me out in the futures world and explaining certain things to me because of where I came from. Because everybody has something to add to it. So no matter what, whether you're a plumber or whether you're a doctor, whether you're an attorney, you have some type of knack that helps you out into the trading world. It's having a person, a mentor, to coach you through that process, because we see things completely different. When I was in the farming world, and then I got into the futures world, trading the futures on the S&P 500. I looked at it completely different. But then Bob said, Scotty, you know, what are you doing? Look at it the way from you were trading, you know, when you're buying and selling your cattle futures and your soybean futures and everything else. Look at it from this point of view. The big banks and institutions are the ones that are controlling the markets. And I had the knowledge for it. But when I started to see these things on a chart, it opened my eyes to like, oh my gosh, this is the craziest thing ever.
14: Yes.
13: So we have all that stuff. So once again, you know, we're coming up to a quick break. And what we have to do now is, you know, we want people to sign up for this 2 free-hour class. Matt will be talking a little bit more about this 2 free-hour class in the next segment. But when you have a chance, you're going to get a chance to call in on a phone number. There's a lot of local centers. This is a local center that's going to be in your area. So like you say before, it's in Kansas City, it's in Dallas, we're in D.C., we're in, you know, Charlotte, North Carolina, we're all over the place. So once again, you're going to have an opportunity to sign up for one of these free 2-hour classes, and we're going to be right back in 60 seconds.
15: 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And now, back to Trader's Edge with Scott Turriff.
13: Welcome back to Trader's Edge. I'm your host, Scott Turriff, and once again, this show is sponsored by Trade with the Pros, and I have on the phone with me Matt McGrath. Matt, thanks for staying around. So,
14: Matt,
13: the question I have for you, and I know we talked a little bit on the break. I want you to go a little more, if you can, into the IQ of a trader, or finding out what type of personalities are. Because there's people listening, and am I wrong? Am I safe to say that a lot of times, sometimes people think that they're an emotional trader, but in reality, they're not, because they just think their emotions are different. And like for me, I know that I'm an emotional trader because I've done it for years. But at the same point is the discipline side, too. Can you kind of explain maybe some of the stages of the IQ of a person that wants to be a trader?
14: Absolutely. So, again, the reason this is important is every study that's ever been done on trading has shown that emotional discipline is either the most important or the second most important factor that determines whether you're successful or not. And I'll preface all this by saying there's two major styles of trading if you're a retail trader at home. There's someone who manages their trades. So what that means is that they're literally sitting in front of the computer throughout the day, and they're watching the trades as they are taking place. So the advantage of managing your trades, obviously, is you can make changes to it, right? So based on what's going on with conditions in the market that day, you can go in and make changes to the trade. The second style of trading is one that is called set and forget. So that is someone who finds a trade setup, sets up their entry in advance, where they're going to exit for profit if they're right, and where they're going to exit automatically for a small loss if they are wrong, and they walk away from it. They set the trades up, walk away from it, and they check later in the day to see how you did. Well, getting back to your original question, emotions is going to dictate what style of trader you should be. You know, if you are someone who is disciplined, like you had mentioned earlier, typically an engineer is very disciplined, a programmer, many military veterans are disciplined. In other words, if you're in a career where you follow rules right now for a living, you typically are disciplined enough to manage your trades throughout the daytime. But if you are emotional, like both of us,
13: yeah.
14: If you sit there in front of that screen all day, there's a lot of very important emotional mistakes that you're likely to make. You're going to want to start moving your stop losses around, chasing trades, buying something after it's already gone up, over-trading. If you see that you're done with your trades in just a few minutes, you're likely to go in and launch more. There's about 10 major emotional mistakes that novice traders make. So the emotional IQ test tells us whether you should be set and forget, in other words, if you are emotional, or whether you have the discipline to manage the trades throughout the day without making those emotional mistakes.
13: Oh, yeah. When you talk about, you know, the set and forget and the emotional side, and you said there's 10 of them, I think I added another 10 on my own. And you know what? I talk about it because it is important. Because, hey, ladies and gentlemen, if this was easy, everybody would be doing it. But then when you start taking a look at all the opportunities that this market gives you, this volatility the last couple weeks with the markets, with whatever's happening in the world, is really it's a great opportunity. I mean, I'm more or less right now, I'm kind of like a set and forget it. I find my targets, you know, I do the futures, I do the stocks. You know, I've had some stocks that have fluctuated 20 to 30% a week, up and down.
14: Yeah, goodness.
13: And they were good stocks. And it's just finding out, because once again, if you get it out at the stock, if you get out of it at, let's say, $25 a share, and it drops to 20, you can buy back in at 20. And what does it do? The week later, it goes right back to 25. You know,
14: they're
13: people are trading the oil right now. You can trade oil in the ETFs, exchange traded funds. You can trade natural gas and, you know, the exchange traded funds. You know, I've been doing natural gas and I like doing that, but it's like understanding the style and the approaches. So, and looking for the big banks and institutions. The other day I was in last week I was in Phoenix and I was talking to another gentleman that was there, and he was a trader, and he was kind of the same caliber that we are, and he was talking about oil, and he's like, I'm going to be going long oil, and I was like, well, I'm going to be going short oil, and we sat back and we looked at it. Well, come to find out, the scenario was I was more of a longer-term holder, and he was more of a shorter-term holder. Like, he was talking for maybe roughly, you know, an hour to 2 hours. I'm talking, you know, days to 3 days. And so we were both still right, and yet the people we were around are like, why are you betting against him? You know, you're not that smart. You're, you know, he's saying this and you're saying that. And I said, you got to understand the time frames. You got to understand all the different variations. Just because Matt says he's going long one stock and I say I'm going short the same stock, we can both be right. It's just a matter of your time. Isn't that correct?
14: Absolutely. In fact, I'm glad that you brought up crude oil as an example. This is a great example of what we were talking about pertaining to emotional discipline. So if you remember the night that they announced the ceasefire, so it was actually on Sunday. If you know how to read a chart, the crude oil future, right when the market opened Sunday night in the futures market, it dropped over $10 a barrel.
13: Yeah.
14: So just to give you an idea of what that means. When crude oil in the futures market moves at $10 a cent, right?
16: Yep.
14: So when crude oil falls, you know, $10 a barrel, that's on just one contract. That's the potential to make $10,000 on just that one trade. So someone who is emotional is likely to chase that trade. In other words, when crude oil fell $10 a barrel Sunday night, when they trade Monday morning, they're likely to chase that move and short it. In other words, bet that it's going to continue to go down.
16: Right.
14: That move has already happened, right? And I don't know if you were looking at crude oil Sunday night or not, Scott, but it fell $10 a barrel right into a demand zone where the banks are likely to have buy orders. We actually want to buy at that point. But an emotional trader who's just trend trading or chasing a trade is going to lose out on that opportunity because they're emotional.
16: Yeah, 100%. We were looking at that trade. You know, we knew when the markets opened up. And the nice part is you have certain times of the day and you have access to the markets more than people realize. It's just not necessarily when the markets open in the morning and open in the close. Everybody's
14: I remember when I first learned to trade, I didn't even realize that you could trade during the evening or even in the middle of the night if you want to. And that's one of the huge benefits of futures and other trading assets like Forex is they're open around the clock.
16: Yep.
14: 24 hours a day in the Forex market and 23 hours a day in the futures market. But, you know, an uneducated retail trader who's just sitting at home who has no training, they don't even realize that on Sunday night they could have capitalized on that move and shorted crude oil. They don't even realize that the market is open.
16: Right. And what I love, too, when I was in Phoenix, you know, I'm in Central Time right now. When I was in Phoenix, the market opened at 6:30 a.m. And by the time everybody got out of bed, you know, at 7:30, sometimes 8 o'clock, I was done for the day. You know, that was the best avenue. Like, what are you doing now? I said, well, I'm done. You know, the time frame is that was the best time to be.
14: It's not time consuming at all. I mean, the most successful traders that I know, and you mentioned Bob Dunn earlier, he was a great example of this. They don't spend all day training. They maybe trade for an hour each day. Which is amazing. To me still.
16: So it is amazing.
14: So many misconceptions that people have about trading.
16: Yep. So if you have a chance right now, you're going to have a chance to sign up for one of these 2 free-hour workshops that we're going to be doing all over the country. So you're going to be having that chance to sign up for this 2 free-hour workshop, and we're going to be back in 60 seconds.
15: If you're worried about losing money in the market, you're not alone. People tend to hesitate if they don't have a clear process focused on managing downside risk. And that's what you'll learn at the Trade with the Pros in-person workshop this week right here at the Training Center. You'll see firsthand how their students focus on protecting their capital first, not just

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2: Yeah, so just to back up a little bit with what you had mentioned earlier, one of the most important things if you're considering getting into this field is you have to recognize there's a major difference between investing and trading. And I think a lot of people confuse the two. Like, if you're an investor who's holding on to assets and protecting them, your style is going to be very different from someone who's actively trading, maybe to generate income or grow a trading account. Like you had mentioned, if you're an investor, of course you want to look at the stock's price to earnings ratio and a lot of other additional financial or fundamental analysis techniques. Those are not necessarily things you would look at when you're trading. When you're trading each day to try and generate extra income, what you're doing is you're looking at a chart and again determining whether you think it's going to go up or down today. Very different from investing. And again, our strategy that we teach to trade with the pros is you're identifying where the banks and institutions are likely to be buying and selling today. And we want to tag along with their trades. But yes, the trader is going to have a very different trade routine than an investor.
3: Well, is it, I think, when you're an investor, well, an investor, but what we teach is a swing trader, which would be a person that buys a stock today, and then they might sell it in a week, or they might sell it in, let's say, a day, a week, 2 weeks, 3 weeks, 4 weeks, sure, 5 weeks, 6 weeks, or a month. But yet they're all still using, just on a different time frame, where the banks and institutions are willing to dump the stock or to buy the stock. It's right. Looking where, because when I sit back and I talked about recently this volatility of the markets, having some basic stocks like Applied Materials and Cold, K-O-L-D, the natural gas that I've been trading, and SCO, some of the ETFs I've been dealing with. The thing is, there's supply. There's the big banks and institutions looking to buy and sell it. And sometimes the stocks, you know, they went down $3-4 and then hit the institution demand zone where they want to buy it. And then you could buy it back. And it's all over right. The place. And and you wait a week. You may wait 2 weeks to wait for that trade, that entry. And then also have the same situation when it's on a daily time frame, when, you know, it's just a shorter scale that you're using of the institutions. It's kind of like a stacking of orders and starting to identify it. So every avenue that you teach in the two-hour class kind of just, it's an eye-opener. You're not going to learn to trade in 2 hours. We're not going to say that. But what you're going to do is you're going to get the idea, and it's kind of planting a different seed in your head, isn't it?
2: Oh, my goodness, yeah. So, again, it's very eye-opening. I've never had anyone who attended the workshop who was not actually it exceeded their expectations. I'll just put it that way. So again, it's not a salesy event where we're just trying to get you to enroll in our program. It's very low key. And you come away from that workshop with more information than 95% of people who trade at home right now.
3: Yeah, you know, I've done some of those workshops in the past, and I remember I had a guy coming in there, and he was Mr. Technical analysis. He knew every analysis in the book. He was a Fibonacci, the MACDs, all these fancy acronyms and all these fancy names that they're using. And, you know, and he was knowledgeable, extremely knowledgeable. And he was like, you know, his arms were folded and his peacock feathers were spanning out. And I was like, okay, no problem. I got no problem with this. I said, well, let's pull up one of your stocks and let's start to run the analysis that you go through. And I said, but first of all, I had him leave the room. I had him leave the room, literally leave the room. And I set up where I thought there's a high probability by using the supply and demand and the institutional order flows where the probabilities are that they teach. And I said, okay, now sit back and wait. Now we're going to bring him back in the room with the people that they're in the free class. And he was in the free class too. And said, so now we can see that I'm not making this up. And we literally went through and analyzed everything. And I told them in the room, I said, there's a high probability by him using these technical analysis that he was on the wrong end of the trade. And sure enough, he showed us everything he was doing. I looked right at the people in the crowd, and they're all like, they're smiling. They're like, holy cow, that is so accurate.
2: Right. And I'm so glad that you mentioned that, because so many

0: people who are self-taught, who've learned to trade at home, or maybe they've watched YouTube videos or other free resources, they rely on those technical indicators and oscillators. And of course, the problem with that is all of them are lagging indicators. They're not based on current information. So things like RSI and stochastics and Fibonacci, and there's over 120 lines that you can turn on your charts. They're supposed to point you where price is going, but you're correct. If those were accurate, everyone would be a millionaire. If right. all we had to do was turn a line on our chart and it tells us whether the price of an asset is going up or down, everyone would be wealthy. But as you know, the problem with them is they're all lagging. They're very good at showing you what has happened with price, right? But that's not what we're interested in. We want to know what price is going to do. So I'm glad that you mentioned that. That's another common mistake that novice traders make, is they rely on technical analysis, the indicators and oscillators.
1: Right. And then they also rely on, you know, the candlesticks, which we'll get into that right after this break. But right now you're going to have an opportunity to sign up for one of these free two-hour classes that Matt's been talking about and I've been talking about. It's a great opportunity. Don't sit back and say, I woulda, shoulda, coulda. Just sign up right now. See what it's all about. You know, open, you know, kind of look at it from a different point of view. Said, I'm willing to take this chance. So right now you're going to have a chance to sign up for one of these free classes, and we'll be back in a few minutes.
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1: Welcome back, Trader's Edge. If you're just joining us, I'm your host, Scott Turoff, and this show is sponsored by Trade with the Pros. And I have a special guest with me on the show today is Matt McGrath. And I had so many guests in the last couple weeks. I haven't had to repeat a guest in a long time, and I haven't had a chance to talk to Matt in a long time. So, Matt, I find out this too, and you know, the other day, this is funny. So my brother just turned, 62 or 63, I don't know what age, but he got a chance to sign up for Medicare and Medicaid, and he went online, and he clicked a button for somebody to call him about questions. His phone blew up. He got over 200 phone calls of people just by putting the number in. I want to preface this, so if you sign up for this free class, you're not going to get nailed with 100 phone calls. You're not going to get bombarded with this whole process. This is kind of like what we're looking for, and what Trade with the Pros is looking for, is somebody that wants to change and not be bombarded by, you know, marketing phone calls and everything else to come to the free class. They're going to sign you up. Matt might be calling you back, or Anthony might be calling you back, or Rick, or somebody might be calling you back once. And then if you answer the phone, great. If you don't, they're not going to chase you, because this isn't about chasing somebody down to do it. We're looking for people that are willing to change. So don't be afraid. If you go on the web, the website that you have for your station, or if you call the phone number you have, that you're not going to get bombarded, because that drives me nuts. My texts blow up, and this election going on and all this other stuff going on. I might get like 10, 15 text messages. I think my middle word on my text is stop. So we're not going to be doing that. So, but I do know, and I do understand, and I know that Matt's been doing these free classes for a long time, that people walk out, you will learn something. Would you agree? I'm going to say I'm almost 98% positive. You will learn something different that you haven't ever seen before.
0: Now, like I said, they're very well received, and I won't tell you over the years how many students who trade actively now, who are self-taught, will say after the workshop that they learned more in that two-hour workshop than they did all the years prior that they had self-studied. It's extremely educational, and it's very low-key. No one at the end of the workshop is going to try to sell you something and things like that. And you're correct that really the only follow-up when you register for the workshop is they do call you and text you to make sure that you have directions to the workshop and you know what time the workshop is. So it's really more of a confirmation call. Your phone's definitely not going to be blown up.
1: Yep, and I don't like that either. So the thing is, too, but when people come into the free workshop, it is different. I mean, you will be, you'll see other students there. You'll see, you know, the centers are, you know, they're physical centers, and that's the neat part about this. But the one thing that I really like a lot about with Trade with the Pros is they have an accountability program, and this is the one thing that's the most important part. I wish I had somebody, you know, I've done a lot of other classes. I've gone through the gamut. I've gone through the back in the days, the old Yahoo Finance stuff, and I've done like Reddit, I've done YouTube videos, I've done a whole bunch of them, but nobody ever held me accountable. And that's what I really like. And I know on the accountability side that they have is like, if you draw your account down a certain amount, they're going to know it and they're going to say, why are you doing that? Would you stop doing this? So that's the beautiful part of having somebody accountable. When they see you making mistakes, you stop. That's the most important part, because exactly. I never stopped. I mean, I'm telling you my story, and I think you've done the same. I'm pretty sure you have, if you have the personality I have. We've done some really stupid things, and I wish I had somebody sit back and, you know, call me on the phone and say, hey, I realize, you know, in your account you're doing this, so stop doing it.
0: Absolutely. Yeah, it's like that that saying goes, so, you know, it's a wise man who learns from their mistakes. It's a wiser man who learns from other people's mistakes. Yeah. And that really is the content of the workshop. So just so the listeners know, if you come to that free two-hour workshop, what you're going to learn is 8 common mistakes that new traders and investors make now and solutions to those mistakes. And along the way, we're introducing you to our proprietary trading strategy and methodology, which again is teaching you how to identify on the chart whether you're day trading, swing trading, or position trading, or an investor where the banks are buying and selling. And with our money, we're teaching you to tag along with their trades and use proper risk management.
1: You know, it's following the footprints in the snow, like we always say. You know, the banks and institutions are showing you what they're doing. The question is, you have to identify how they're doing it. And that's the one thing, that's the beautiful thing that they have. And, you know, with this volatility in the markets, you know, I had Jeff Warner on the show a couple weeks ago, or last week, I think. And, you know, he's talking about, you know, his Fat Tuesday trades and the volatility. There's opportunities out there all the time. It's just a matter of understanding them. And what we won't want to see is, we want to see somebody that buys a stock at $30 a share and it goes up to $60 a share and they've got a great profit, 100% profit in it, because it's going to continue to grow. And then they do what? They ride it back down to 30. And then they're back to even, and then 3 years later, it's back to 60. So it's this long-term buying and selling and buying and holding and hope that it's going to continue to go up. It has worked in the past.
0: Yeah, even worse, I see a lot of retail traders, again, who are uneducated. When it goes from 30 to 60 is when they enter the trade. They buy it at 60. In other words, they see that it has gone up already, so now they buy it. And again, that's called trend trading. That's probably the most common mistake that uneducated traders who are self-taught make, is they buy something after a rally in price, or they short something after it's already gone down in price.
1: Yep. A lot of times, too, you're going to buy something that nobody wants it, which we always heard about. But it also comes down to, in these mutual funds, you know, you look at a mutual fund, it says the history of the mutual fund on average over a 10-year period is averaged, let's say, 8%. If you look at that 10-year history, there's 7 to 8 years where it didn't do anything for 8 years, but only 2 years it went up drastically, and then they got that average of 8% over 10 years. So what we want to do is show you, and it's the same thing in stocks. There's certain stocks out there that rally, and then they sit back and they stay the same, but then they say it's been up over 100% in the last, you know, 6 years. Well, it did it in 1 year. You sat there for 6 years, and it's
0: right. Exactly. Yeah, it's okay to sell something for a profit and wait for it to go back down and then get back in, but you're absolutely right. You certainly do just don't want to buy and hold it.
1: Well, what you just said, it's, ladies and gentlemen, I don't know if you realize this, it's okay to sell. That's the interesting point. And it's okay to buy back at a lower price to capitalize on it more. Then it comes into the same thing. Well, I don't want to pay taxes. Well, guess what? It was tax week this week, so you're paying taxes anyways. You're going to have to, you know, you can't escape taxes. So just don't worry about it and find ways around it, or use some creative financing. I'm not saying that, but, you know, pay your fair share. But the same point is, you're going to have to pay taxes. So a lot of times I've seen people say, I got to hold this stock for a year so I can get, you know, the capital gains difference. And I'm like, yeah, but in the last 30 days, it dropped 20%, 40%. So in a roundabout way, you paid that back in your capital gains already.
0: You never want to base what you trade or your strategy on what the tax policy is, right?
1: Yeah, we see that a lot. So right now, ladies and gentlemen, you're gonna have a chance to sign up for one of these free 2-hour workshops. They're gonna be going on all over, all different times, and you're gonna have an opportunity within the next, you know, 60 seconds to take a look at which workshop you want to go to and which one's the best for you. And just remember, we're not gonna bombard you with emails, we're not gonna bombard you with phone calls. Sign up, show up at the class and see what it's all about, and you're going to have the perfect opportunity. So once again, we'll be right back in 60 seconds.
2: 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And now, back to Trader's Edge with Scott Turriff.
1: Welcome back. If you just joined us, I'm your host, Scott Turf, and this show is sponsored by Trade with the Pros. And I have on the phone with me Matt McGrath. He works with Trade with the Pros, and he works with students all over the country. And he also helps students go through the first two-hour class. And it's the free two-hour class to kind of get them involved with the show, with the trading world. So, Matt, I'm going to ask you a question. I know this has happened, but when you do the free two-hour class and you have a person that comes in that has been trading somewhat successfully, somewhat not doing well, but they're looking for that next, like, diamond in the rough, or they're looking for that next home to go to, have you seen that person? Because they're usually using the self-taught process where they're trying to get something free and they're trying to go through the internet and everything else. But when they actually sign up and they move forward and they get out of their own way. And I would say the biggest thing that we see in people that come into the free class is kind of you have to get your ego out of the way, and you had to kind of like fall on the sword and say, okay, I need help. Have you had anybody like that?
0: No, absolutely. In fact, I go through in the workshop five things you absolutely have to have if you even want to consider entering this world of trading. And one of them is coachability. So I'm glad you mentioned that. You need to be coachable. In other words, you need to be open to learning an entirely different way of doing things. And I see students all the time that have used free resources like YouTube and some of the blogs and Discord groups. And again, let's face it, the reason they're doing that is it's free, right? That's what's appealing about it.
1: Right, exactly.
0: But they'll do that. And again, they develop a lot of bad habits and they've lost money. And sometimes they try to blend those bad habits with what we're teaching you, and that's a disaster. So you need to be coachable. You need to be open to learning an entirely different way of doing things. But you would ask for a specific example. So I have a student named Cody who for years has been trying to qualify to go into a prop firm. And if your guests are not familiar with what a prop firm is, there are companies out there that will provide the capital for you to trade from in exchange for a percentage of the profits. And it's a great thing, actually, and we have a prop firm as well that our students can go into. But the problem with traditional prop firms is that they're not teaching you how to trade first. In other words, their entire business model is for you to keep paying over and over again these fees to try to qualify to get into their free account, their prop firm. At Trade with the Pros is totally different because we've educated you first, we've trained you, and we go a step further and we allow you to shadow our best trader of that asset as they're trading each day. We don't have those challenges. It's called instant funding. So we allow you into that prop firm without paying to try and pass the challenges. So getting back to your original question, Cody, the person I was telling you about, for years had been trying to qualify to get into one of these prop firms, paying hundreds of dollars over and over again to qualify, never got into the real money account. So he made a good decision. He came to our program where we taught him how to trade first, and he finally was able to qualify to get into his prop account. And last time I spoke with him, which was a few weeks ago, he was already averaging $1,000 a day. He actually called to tell me that and was referring another student to our program.
1: See, and that's about it. You know, it's coachability, and it's also understanding that you don't know what you don't know. And that's the hard part, because you know you can get everything out there for free, but the same thing as, like I heard you say before, you know, learn from somebody else's mistakes, because you know what, the trading world is full of mistakes. It's full of a lot of I don't know what you want to say, it's like secret stuff. You have no idea what's going on, and the market's going to take your money. The market doesn't care who you are, doesn't care how smart you are, you know, and it's going to go whatever way you want it to go. And that's the thing too that we run into when you go to when you wake up in the morning and you're going to be trading stocks for the day or trading futures for the day. A lot of times you don't know which way the market's going to go. You're going to have to follow where the market what the market's, you know, gives you. That's really what it is, because I mean, how many times you woke up in the morning and you want to trade and you see strong signs that the market's going up and up and up and all the signals are saying it's going up, but then your strategy is saying it should be going down. You see that a lot, don't you?
0: Yes.
1: You know, the thing too is, I remember when I got into the trading world and, you know, I thought I knew a lot about it and I made all the mistakes, like I say before, But I'll never forget learning my first time looking for the institutions in the order flow. And my instructor and when my mentor was telling me, say, when this stock hits this price, there's a high probability it's going to bounce here once or twice and then it's going to take off. And I'm like, there's no way that stock is going to do that. This stock's got a strong uptrend and everything else. It's no way is it going to drop $78 and then skyrocket back up. And then once again, you know, you wanted to buy it high and then buy more higher. And what does the stock do? It drops down to that demand zone or drops down to where the institutions are. And it does what? Then it rallies back up. So then I gave up my $7. I had a $7 loss because I didn't use a stop loss. Comes down to that level and skyrockets back up. My mentor says, you know, now what happens if you sat back and you waited? You didn't lose the $7. You didn't wait for the $7 to get back to even to get your profit. He goes, if you follow the rules, you're going to be a lot more successful. And he goes, and if it doesn't go there, don't worry.
0: Right, right. So much about educated trading is just being patient. Again, a professional trader waits for price to come to them before they enter the trade, whereas someone who's uneducated and very emotional is going to chase that trade.
1: Right. So the key is, if it doesn't come to you, what happens? Nothing.
0: Nothing. Oh, well.
1: Oh, well. So, you know, live another day. And then that's the hard part. Yeah. But then the other thing, too, that people have and it gets in their head, and I know it probably got in your head, too, is when you wanted to buy a stock at, let's say you waited for it and your levels said that you should buy it at $18 a share and it was at $20 a share and you waited for it to get to 18 and it went from 20 to 25 and you sat back and then your emotional side said, see, I should have bought it at 20 instead of the 18. And you know what? Within 3 months later, where's that stock back at? 18.
0: Yeah.
1: And then you bought it
0: on it then. Yeah, absolutely.
1: And then you bought it at 22 because you said, okay, 22 to 25, great. And then all of a sudden it goes from 25 back down to 18 and back up. And
0: yeah, when we're trading, we want to focus on quality trades over quantity trades. You don't need to have your hands on the buttons all day trading. That's called scalping, right? Again, a professional trader is looking for good opportunities and waiting for price to come to them.
1: And that's what they're going to help, and they're going to help you understand that in this free 2-hour class. Now, remember,
0: if there's one thing you will learn in this workshop, it is that.
1: It is sitting back and waiting. And you know what? And that's the great thing we have about this workshop. It's free. It's 2 hours. And it's going to go through a vast variety of all different styles of trading. So when we come back, we're going to have the last segment of the show. Maybe we'll talk a little bit about, you know, the different styles of trading, the option side, the future side, the forex side that you touched on, all the other different avenues, yes. ETFs and basic stocks. So once again, are you getting an opportunity to sign up for one of these free 2-hour classes we've been talking about? It will be the great chance you have. Don't say I woulda, shoulda, coulda. The markets came close to an all-time highs this week. So you know what? Take advantage of it so when the markets do turn, you can understand a little bit more about the shorting side of the markets. And we will be right back after 60 seconds.
2: 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And now back to Trader's Edge with Scott Turris.
1: Welcome back to Trader's Edge. Once again, I'm your host, Scott Turup, and this show is sponsored by Trade with the Pros. And I have on the phone with me, Matt McGrath. Matt, how are you doing? I know, thanks for being with
0: good.
1: Us for the show.
0: I appreciate you having me.
1: It kind of flies by, you know?
0: It does.
1: And, you know, we got all these segments going on. It's like boom, boom, boom, and Matt's like, we're almost done. But we're almost done because this is fun. You know, this is a different world. This is when people come into these events and they come into these free classes, it's like looking at a different, it's looking at yourself in the mirror differently. I always like to say it's like, you know, the Wizard of Oz, and you're pulling that curtain back and you find out it's a little short guy. You know, the markets aren't that big.
0: Actually,
1: the markets aren't that scary. You just have to know what you're dealing with. And,
0: yes.
1: And once you understand what you're dealing with and taking your emotions and taking your fears and putting them aside, I mean, every show we talk about is emotions and control your emotions, because everybody this week, this last couple of weeks with the markets and the volatility, my brother's one of them, you know, my 401k is down XYZ, you know, this is going to be some dumb stupid, I should be doing this and this, and then, you know, so now he's happy. So take away that emotional side, and can you, and I said, what would happen if you understood how to manage your portfolio properly? Because there are different assets to do. And I would say, yeah. Matt, would you agree? You know, what are, you know, in this free class, are they going to go over, maybe the futures market, some of the other markets that you can trade?
0: Oh, my goodness. Yeah, absolutely. In fact, that's the third mistake that we go over in the workshop is retail traders who, again, who are not trained or maybe they're self-taught. The very first mistake they make is they're trading the wrong asset class. For example, maybe their goal is to generate daily income from trading, but they choose stocks or exchange-traded funds. And as you know, Scott, those are among the worst things that you could trade if your goal is daily income. So
1: right.
0: There's five major assets that you can trade. We have programs for all of them at Trade with the Pros, but you can choose from stocks, options, futures, forex currencies, and cryptocurrencies. And all of those assets are good at certain things and bad at other things. And if your goal is to generate daily income, a good asset to trade typically is futures. Why? They're leveraged assets. They're leveraged 20 to 30 to 1. And so the trades are typically done the same day that you place them. One of the most frustrating things with trying to trade stocks or exchange traded funds, if your goal is daily income, is typically it takes 2 weeks for the trade to even be finished. And the problem with that is it now ties up all of your capital. You don't have any money to trade tomorrow because you're still waiting for the trades you did yesterday to be finished. So we go into great detail in the workshop on futures. Another great income asset, if you're educated, are forex currencies. Forex currencies are very similar to futures in that they're both open day and night. They're both heavily leveraged assets, so they move quickly enough to actually generate income. Most professional forex traders, though, choose to keep the trade open for a week or two. They choose to swing trade them. Why? Forex has great swings. So if you keep a currency open for a week or two, you can get rare high reward opportunities, anywhere from 10 to 70 to 1. And that's what stands out about Forex. So if your goal is weekly income, that's not a bad choice. Options, probably the most complex of all the assets you can trade. You can do a lot of things with. You can trade them for income. But what I like about options is you can use them to protect your long-term investments. You know, what gets most people in their long-term accounts, as you were mentioning earlier, like an IRA, is most years it does go up, but there's always a year where it goes down. And now it takes months or even years, like in 2008, to get back to even. So what savvy investors use options for is to protect their long-term investments from going down with what are called put options. And we go into great detail on that in the workshop as well. And then, of course, cryptocurrency is a very volatile asset. But if you're educated, we have a great crypto routine that you can follow here that's led by an awesome instructor named Keith, who trades out of London. But yes, in the workshop, we do a deep dive into all five of those asset classes.
1: You know, and you talk a little bit about leverage, and I want to touch base on this. You know, we always been taught, you know, when you get into markets, don't borrow money you don't have. But the same point is, when you buy a home, you're borrowing money you don't have. When you buy a car, you're borrowing money
0: absolutely
1: you don't have. You understand how to buy a home and mortgage it and then have the ability to pay for it. You understand how to buy a car and have your income to pay for it and all these other scenarios. But then also at the same point, as we take the flip side, when you have your retirement account, you buy nobody buys insurance to insure their retirement account. You can do that with the options market. You can do that sometimes with the futures market. There's different avenues out here. So the insurance world is in the financial world, and also the leverage world is in the financial world. But the thing is, you never get into a leveraged asset without having the proper tools and a proper education. Because what happens, because you'll know, and we'll both say it, when somebody gets into that leveraged asset class and they start leveraging money they don't have, and if they don't have the proper stop loss tools, if they don't have the proper understanding when markets are coming out, or having a mentor walk you through it, they're going to blow their accounts up, right?
0: Oh, no. If you're an uneducated trader who's not trained, who doesn't even know what a stop loss is, yeah, the leveraged assets would be the last thing you'd want to trade. You could lose your entire account and even more in one day. But I'm assuming that you're going to get trained, that you're going to get educated. If you are a trained trader who understands risk management and uses stops, it could be a very valuable tool for generating income.
1: Right. It's, you know, taking advantage of that. So, well, Matt, we're coming up to the end of the show. It's been a long, long, it's been a very fast show this week. I'm glad that you had, you know, that you came on. So let's say, you know, let's have everybody sign up for one of these free workshops to see what we're talking about. And the other thing too is, you know, we're talking about the leveraged asset classes. You know, if this was easy, everybody would be doing it. We're not saying this is easy, but when you have a mentor and you have somebody holding your hand and walking you through from their previous mistakes that says, don't do this, because you're going to make the mistakes. There's no doubt about it. You know, if this was, like you say before, if this was easy, everybody would be signing up and jumping on board. You know, they're not going to sit back. We're not going to guarantee you the profits. But what we want to do is we want to make sure that you have the right tools and rules to make the right decisions. So get the right tools to get the right rules to make the right decisions and sign up for one of these free two-hour workshops. And we'll see everybody next week on Trader's Edge.
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9: With SRN News, I'm Mary Rose. A new poll is shedding light on which Democrats are popular with voters right now as the party looks ahead to the presidential race in 2028.
10: The new Emerson College survey finds former Transportation Secretary Pete Buttigieg leading with 18% support. He's followed by California Governor Gavin Newsom, who's at 16%. Newsom is term limited as governor. Other Democrats who may run, AOC, she's polling at 11%. Pennsylvania Governor Josh Shapiro and former Vice President Kamala Harris tied at 10%. Laura Winters reporting.
9: A bus driver accused of killing five people on a Virginia highway is facing manslaughter charges. Virginia State Police say 48-year-old Jing Dong of New York City was charged Saturday for the crash on I-95 near Fredericksburg that killed five people. This is SRN News.
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8: 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Right before Mark Davis at 7 on 660 AM. 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
16: Morning, Lori. Evening, Grace, America. I'm Hugh Hewitt in Studio West. I had to come west yesterday for a memorial service tomorrow and for our friend Bud the Contractor. So thanks to Mark Davis for sitting in for me. But it's Friday, and that means John Ellis, editor and founder of News Items. Anyone who knows me or follows me on X knows every morning about 6 o'clock you'll see me start the day on X with one or two items from John's morning newsletter, News Items. And at the end of the week, we go over the stories that are most interesting or most provocative, and we want to start with the papal encyclical, John. I haven't read Pope Leo's latest because he's my age, and I really, this is not a theological statement at all, I don't think he has any idea. He might as well have issued an encyclical about volcanoes, tsunamis, and earthquakes. It's coming. What, have you read it yet?
17: I have read about half of it, and I have a more generous view than you do.
16: He's trying, but I mean, really, they're not going to stop. People are not going to stop innovating, right?
17: Well, he makes the point that, you know, there are two things. There's understanding and there's love, and AI will be able to understand better than any of us in a very short period of time, but its emotional capabilities are zero, or at least they're zero at the moment. What's most interesting to me is a fellow named Kate Metz, who writes about technology for the New York Times and is arguably one of the best technology reporters in the business, did a piece this week in which he interviewed sort of the Silicon Valley tech elite. And one of its members went on to say that it was all fine and well that the Pope had his views, but the fact is that AI was going to do better what God was supposed to do, heal the sick and feed the poor and so on and so forth, and that what all of the insiders, so to speak, were driving toward was a machine God, essentially.
16: Well, I noted that you brought up Dawkins, and of course, Hitch was a friend of mine, was on the program every week till he died, and we had the God delusion discussion a number of times. Professor Dawkins had been on the program as well, mocked me for being a Christian. That's okay, I'm used to it. But I would imagine the bros are not very God-driven, although Peter Thiel is.
17: Well, the thing that makes it politically relevant, I think, is that if, you know, these tech bros should keep their mouths shut, because now that they've said what they've said, which is that they were working towards a machine God, there's about, I don't know, 85% of the country that thinks that's a really bad idea.
16: Amen.
17: And if you're trying to, build public support for AI and build public support for your ability to be, you know, unencumbered by regulation so that you can innovate your little heart out, at the same time that you're arguing that the machine is God, I think AI is going to be the major issue of the 2028 election, presidential election. And I think the reason for that is this, you know, it's a basic division. 85% of us, sort of, not 85%, but of the majority of Americans, and certainly the majority of the electorate, believe that religion is not the sphere of tech bros in Silicon Valley. And politicians, left and right, can use this issue to great effect, I believe.
16: Now, it's very rare that John Ellis and the News Item staff step away from the news and do a little bit of prophecy. So when he does, I glom on to that. You just prophesied the issue in 2028. I agree with you because I've seen, like, the robins returning and tell us it's spring. The opposition to data centers, wherever I live, is big. And I think it's dumb, but it's real. And I think that's connected to AI, and AOC, of course, the squad hates AI and data centers. So it is going to be big in 2028, but I'm not sure how a candidate ought to approach it.
17: Well, you, I mean, the Fox News poll is out today, and it says that 80% of the American people believe that it is, quote, urgent, end quote, to put some guardrails around AI. So public opinion has moved very fast toward, you know, hemming these tech bros in. And that will only increase, I believe. I had an interview with a guy named Josh Tarangel, who wrote a book called AI for Good. It's a story about people who, you know, various people who use AI to do great things. And I asked him how the book tour went, and he said, well, I learned one thing. I said, what was that? He said, everybody hates AI.
18: Well, there's nothing like a book crowd to tell you that. John, I want to make sure we get to Carolyn. I don't want to mispronounce her name. Kasani or Kasan? Because
17: Kasan.
18: Kasan. Her never coming back is eye-opening. Because when something big happens, like the closure of the Strait, and we realize there's a vulnerability, fragility, the market adapts. I mean, really quickly. The market is very smart. A million people make decisions about their energy future. You want to sum up what she wrote about? And I thought that was fascinating.
17: Yeah. Carolyn teaches at NYU, teaches energy business at NYU, and she wrote a piece today, or posted a piece today, that said what we thought was a supply story has become a demand story. And what she meant by that is that over 100 nations, various policies have been, you know, put forward to suppress demand for energy. And it has created a situation where, you know, with four-day work weeks and only use air conditioning X number of hours. And you and I remember, you know, the Nixon stuff after OPEC raised prices.
18: Oh,
17: it's that thing of governments trying to suppress demand so that, you know, the cost of energy will not run away. And, you know, her point is that this is now going to be learned behavior, and that it's behavior that won't go away, and that will create, you know, with less demand, there'll be less, lower prices for energy. And so she thinks that one of the outcomes of the war will be, quote, demand adaption, meaning living in a world of less, and therefore demanding less, and therefore stabilizing the price of energy. The whole thing of the price of oil is going to go to $150 a barrel or $200 a barrel, she argues persuasively that that's just not going to happen.
18: You know, I noticed yesterday, because my wife and I own a little bit of Costco stock, it's widows and orphans stock, and the Costco had their blowout quarter. Of course, price is down a little bit today, but that's because people are trying to save money and they go to Costco for their gas and they stay to shop. That's adaptive behavior. Now, transfer the fact that everyone's adapting to China, and for Xi Jinping, don't you think he's looking at the fact that straits being closed is a very bad thing? I mean, he'd like the Taiwan Strait to be under control, but the Strait of Malacca is what he needs to never be closed. Isn't this a very
17: Correct.
18: Bad precedent for China?
17: Very bad. China has probably adapted best simply because of their reserves and because of the government being able to say, you know, don't do this, and everybody, you know, has to go along. But the Malacca Strait is obviously a key concern. It's even more important, arguably, than the Strait of Hormuz. And the precedent of, you know, a country claiming sovereignty over a vital choke point is not something that China's going to allow in its neighborhood, that's for
18: now,
17: sure.
18: Let me close with something you brought to my attention. The fellows over at Ruthless Podcast alluded to this. Ken Paxton's voters came back. John Cornyn's voters did not. So the whole election is Ken Paxton got his 800,000 people back out for the runoff. John Cornyn did not get his 900,000 people back to the runoff. It's a Tuesday after the long weekend. It's hard to do, but the Paxton people are more motivated. But that's a warning sign to Republicans about energy in the base. Is that what you take away from it?
17: Yeah. I mean, Paxton got, I think, 878,000 in the first primary and lost to Cornyn. But Cornyn didn't get a majority, so there's a runoff primary. Paxton's vote increased from 878,000 votes to 885,000 votes, so a net gain of 7,000 votes. What happened, Cornyn's vote, he got 900,000 plus the first time around. He got 500,000 the next time around, so 400,000 voters essentially disappeared. So the question is why, if you're a Republican and you're worried about these things, you think to yourself, we can't have those 400,000, metaphorically, sit out this election because we'll lose to James Tallarico. If you're looking at the Paxton campaign, you have to say, we have to make Tallarico so unpalatable that those Cornyn voters will vote.
18: We'll come back. And it's Greg Abbott's job, and John Thune came to the program on Wednesday to say it's our job, too. But I think it'll get done. But you're right. Those 400,000 are a marker for every Republican campaign in the fall. John Ellis, follow him on X at Ellis Items. If you want news items, you can try it for free. It's at Substack, News Items, John Ellis. Google Substack, and you'll get there. Stay tuned. I'll be right back, America.
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18: 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I'm Hugh Hewitt. I have a couple of stories to tell you, but first I want to do a programming note so you can write this down. 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It's a new documentary that connects America's fight for freedom during the War of 1812 to today's

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2: It's because many things went wrong along the way. But I have nothing but praise for United Airlines, on whose planes I was flying, because the first delay occurred in Newark, where people go to die in airports. And at Newark, there was a mechanical problem. And the captain, God love him, came out and he said, "Hey, everybody, I know you want to get to California, and I know it's a long flight, but it's one of those judgment calls. We're not going to fly today on that plane. We're going to get a different plane because that plane's got X, Y, and Z on it. And I could probably ignore it, but you never know. If we hit turbulence, one of my stewards is not going to be strapped in." So we had to switch planes. And that took, you know, okay. He got applause because people like to know. People just like to know. Then we do switch planes, and we're, you know, 2 hours behind. We get up in the air from Newark to California, John Wayne. And screaming from behind me, screaming. And stewards, they go into action, and a baby, maybe an infant, maybe a couple of months old, but a baby, has had seizures. And mom is, I think it was mom, I don't know, I wasn't close enough to see, is screaming. And boy, those stewards were pros. And boy, did they kick in. And we diverted to Colorado Springs. And of course, everyone knows, baby has seizures, you're going to get to a hospital as soon as possible. And a happy ending at the end, sort of, to the extent we can know, say a prayer for the baby and the family. Young parents, scared them to death, I'm sure. They did not have other children with them, so it's their first child, and you know, stuff happens when you're a new parent, and you're just scared all the time. And especially if you have a seizure of any sort. So we divert, land at Colorado Springs. There are ambulances everywhere, and mom and dad and baby get off. And the captain comes out and says, "We're going to top off the fuel and get you to California." No one's mad. No one's upset. Because what that is perspective. You have no real problems unless you're an Iranian oppressed by the regime, or an Iranian within reach of the regime's thugs, or a neighbor to Iran, or within range of whatever ballistic missiles they have left because they're crazy, lunatic regime. I don't know if we're going to do a deal with them, but you have no problems unless you're the United States military and you're facing off with them and they want to kill as many of you as possible. And we have family in harm's way. So I'm hoping that the war resolves quickly with Iran's capitulation. But I think the president is doing the right thing, and I think he will do the right thing. We're in such better place than we were 15, 18 months ago. Iran has smashed up their nuclear program at Fodor, is obliterated. All of their highly enriched uranium is dust, as the president likes to say, no dollars for unless we get the dust. That's great. But we don't know yet. I'll talk with Matt Continetti after the break about where we are. Here's something I want to show you that the fetching misses. We've been watching Shetlands again, which is the longest-running serial murderer show ever. The Shetlands have a grand total of like 25,000 people living on all the islands, and they got enough murders to go through 15 seasons of Shetlands, but that's an old joke about English murder mysteries. But we finished season 6. We're not in any hurry. We do one season at a time. And we've been to Scotland a couple of times, and she sent me, the Fetching Mrs. Hewitt did, an Instagram video today. Can we play that, Harley, please? The music is by Madonna, so we have to... We'll dump out of the music. It's about driving. Nothing stresses a marriage more than driving in the Scottish Highlands in the rain. And I am living proof to that. But I wasn't the driver because I'm not as good with a stick shift as the Fetching Mrs. Hewitt. So we had our 3 kids. They were younger. This is 15 years ago. And her sister with us. And the only vehicle available to rent was one of those airport van things, 15-passenger vehicles, which are the most dangerous vehicles on the road. I know that because I had law partners who represented companies that made them. They flip over, they kill people. It's just dangerous.

0: They're a dangerous vehicle, if you don't. And it's, of course, you're on the wrong side. The car's built the wrong way for Americans. And then the stick shift, even though the fetching Mrs. Hewitt grew up with the stick shift, and I'm an okay. I've snapped my cable clutch a couple of times in the past, but the cable clutch wire, whatever it is, I've snapped that a few times. But I could have done it, but she said, I'll do it. Well, my children, before or since, have never heard that many words come out of my mouth. My sister-in-law was just shocked. But it's because the Scottish Highlands, they built the road for rabbits. They're built for two horses going in opposite directions, not two cars. And they're in the middle of nowhere, and the Scots are not particularly great drivers. This is why the Highland regiments are fearless. They grew up in the Scots. So I just want you to know, I put that all on my X feed. Go over there if you want to see the whole video, because it's funny as can be. Madonna, Like a Prayer, is the perfect background music to that. Let me remind you about our wonderful friends at Angel Tree. We have a week left to get, you know, maybe another 100 kids sent to camp. Give a listen to Betsy, who is the director of the Prison Fellowship Angel Tree.
1: And it's new experiences. They get to camp and they don't lack for anything. So they get three meals a day plus snacks. And sometimes at home, they don't. They get to sleep in their own bed, which we take for granted. But a lot of times, if you're in a single income household with lots of kids, like you're sharing beds, sharing bedrooms, and it just breaks down the walls and they can relax and feel safe.
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0: Joined by Matt Continetti. Matt is a columnist for the Wall Street Journal and their vertical free expression. Got a new column out today on the Paxton Cornyn race and what it means. He's also the head of domestic policy studies at AEI. And every Thursday, he's on the Commentary Podcast. Matt, I was listening yesterday, listened to the whole thing, and it's fascinating. I know you and I talked last week about anti-Semitism in America. I don't think we can talk about this too much, so I'm moving it up to the top. It's sort of like saying, you know, in 1933, Germany, they were talking about anti-Semitism too much. I don't think we can talk about it too much. The Michigan Senate debate, Graham Plattner, the Galinda lady who didn't win, thank goodness, in Texas, they all ran or centered on explicitly, I have to say, they're anti-Semitic. They're running against AIPAC, which is just Americans who happen to like Israel. Not necessarily Jewish Americans, but certainly lots of Jews are in AIPAC, probably 95%. But what's going on here? This is bubbling over to where my friends are actually worried.
6: Well, I think people should be worried, Hugh. It's a big problem. I think it's a bigger problem in the Democratic Party than it is for the Republicans, but it's a challenge for us as a society. Where is it coming from? I think it's coming from a few places. One is the woke movement, the socialist movement, the reduction of everybody into oppressor and oppressed, and jamming the Israeli-Palestinian conflict into that paradigm where all of a sudden Israel becomes the oppressors and the Palestinian become the oppressed, and no logic or evidence can dissuade people of that. I think a lot of it, in some places, like in Michigan, has to do with the growth of the Arab and Muslim vote in this country. That would be something we saw contributing to the rise of Zohran Mamdani in New York. And so the politicians on the Democratic left, they're moving farther to the left, which means they're more likely to embrace this idea of Israel as an oppressor and as of American Jews as kind of conspiring agents who are weakening America or exploiting Americans. And then you have the bank of votes that you can potentially get from that, not just from different religious sects or from ethnic groups, but for broader progressive activists. This has become a big deal. And it's threatening to, I think, really sink the Democratic Party, because if we know one thing, Hugh, it's that once any institution or individual embraces anti-Semitism, it will lead to their ultimate ruin.
0: I agree with that. Do you think the moderators in debate, the moderators failed in Michigan? They absolutely failed to press the issue for clarity. Clarity before agreement, as Dennis Prager likes to say. They did not press those candidates on, are you anti-Semitic? Or what's the difference between being anti-Zionist and being anti-Semitic? Or anything. They just let it go because it's a dangerous, it's edgy. Do you think Democrats running in 2027 for their party 2028 nomination will face serious, hard-hitting questions on this problem?
6: I wish I could say so. but I'm very doubtful. I mean, what's the record? We've seen the mainstream media continually cover for Democrats and the Democratic left. Just look at the way in which they covered Operation Epic Fury. You and I had several conversations about just the unrelentingly negative coverage of a very effective military campaign. And so that same type of idea that anything Republicans touch, anything that has to do with Donald Trump, is suspect and should be criticized, and whoever is opposing Donald Trump and what his agenda is should be handled with kid gloves. I think that's going to carry on into 2028. You see the way some of these mainstream media figures and commentators are covering the Graham Plattner campaign in Maine. This is a man who literally has a Nazi symbol emblazoned on his chest. And yet much less the record of offensive comments he's put on social media like Reddit over the years. And they're explained away by mainstream media personalities as, oh, well, you know, he's been through a lot, or he's a victim too, or we need to give him a pass. That same kind of exemption of agency and responsibility is going to carry on to the Democratic primary as well.
0: You know, I don't think Plattner can sell. He's so explosive, so extreme, and there's more coming. I think it's coming from the New York Times, but we will see. Matt, just very quickly before we get a break, Nick Lemon's written this wonderful new book, Returning. He's a Jew. He's about being a Jew. It's about five generations of Jews. I don't think he can win any book award, the Pulitzer or the National Book Award, because he's Jewish. Do you agree with me?
6: I think it'd be very unlikely. I mean, you look at these cultural events that are being canceled. You look at the harassment that plagues Jewish events, the murders in the case of the Israel event in Washington last year. I think there's a stigma attached to Jewish authors and especially pro-Israel voices.
0: It is a pivotal moment. It's time for choosing on this issue, and Democrats are choosing poorly. Republicans choose well. I'll be right back with Matt during the break, and then on the other side of the break, stay tuned.
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0: I don't hear anything. Welcome back, America. For whatever reason, my earphone has failed here. Matt Continetti talked at length about what the president had to say on the Truth Social while I diagnose what's wrong with my headpiece, because this is what happens in media. He put up a Truth Social, and that Truth Social said the bomb... They can't have the bomb. There will be no money at the beginning. But we still don't know. How confident are you about what's going to happen?
6: Well, I'm pretty confident, Hugh, that the status quo is going to continue. And after reading the Trump Truth, my confidence was bolstered. You know, Donald Trump has been what General Jack King calls the backstop throughout this entire administration. He is on a mission to deny the Islamic Republic a nuclear bomb. And that has been his goal through it, whether it's Operation Midnight Hammer, or whether it's Operation Epic Fury, or whether it's this battle of the blockades we have in the Strait of Hormuz and Persian Gulf, where we're kind of trying to find a negotiated solution. I think it's interesting. I think that the diplomacy has now outlasted the actual conflict. What's happening there? Well, I think it's a test of wills. I think Iranians believe that their stranglehold over the Strait of Hormuz is going to impose enough economic pain that Trump will settle for less than what he wants. And Trump believes that our blockade of Iranian ports is causing enough damage to an already ruined Iranian economy that eventually the Iranians will fold or the House of Cards will collapse. And so I, when I look at the different currents of diplomacy taking place, Hugh, I actually think it has more to do with managing expectations in the energy markets than it does with actually getting to a deal. Okay, because if we know one thing about the Iranians, they're going to lie and they're going to cheat.
0: I don't want a deal, really. I'm kind of hoping the president walks out and says there is no deal because these people won't actually get an agreement in place. But I tried, and that we go back to combatant, active combat. The problem is the Saudis have got desal plants on which they rely. And the Journal posted a story that the UAE has been in there punching above their weight hard against Iran. They're ready to go a few more rounds. Oman is setting up a toll booth because they haven't got the natural gas that Qatar has or the oil that the Saudis and the UAE does. They'd love that system. I think that we are much better off than we were 15 months ago. So much more better off. But Americans like perfect a lot more than they like the good. Matt, is that going to weigh heavily on Donald Trump's mind in making a decision here?
6: Well, look, I think the war has been unpopular in the polls because there is no discernible outcome at the moment. But I don't think that's affecting Donald Trump's decisions. We've heard it again and again. He said he's willing to wait. He said that he doesn't care about the midterms. Now, of course, that really panicked a lot of Republicans, but that's Trump telegraphing to the Iranian government,
0: right?
6: You can't frighten me into signing a bad deal ahead of the elections because I have a longer time horizon. I have another 2 years in office. And so we have to put this in the context of the other conflicts in the region, Hugh. These wars are not easily settled. Israel and Hezbollah continue to fight. Right? And Hezbollah striking Israel with these drones and Israel striking back.
0: And history Hamas does not reward. History does not reward leaders who let electoral politics interfere with geostrategy. I'm thinking Nixon in 1970 in Vietnam. I am thinking about W after getting thumped, as he said in 2006. He doubled down with the surge. You can't be driven by polling for a midterm, or you'll make bad mistakes. And Churchill, I'm reading The Finest Hour right now, his second volume in the World War II memoirs. He applauds Roosevelt for just insulting Mussolini, 5 months ahead of the 1940 election when he needed the Italian-American vote. And he said some leaders had their resolves, and FDR had a resolve about England and Germany. Do you think Trump has a resolve about Iran that they're going to lose this war? This regime is going to eventually collapse.
6: I think his resolve is about the regime cannot have a nuclear bomb. That's what he's been clear about since before he entered electoral politics. It's what he's been clear about since the day he launched his first campaign in 2015. And so that means that until Iranians say that they are going to give up their nuclear infrastructure, I really am skeptical that we'll reach a deal. There's a lot of pressure in Washington for some type of deal to open the Strait of Hormuz and in exchange for us relaxing our blockade of ports, the Iranian ports. And while that might lead to some short-term economic benefit for the world and for Trump in terms of lowered gas prices, it doesn't really meet his goal of preventing Iran from obtaining a nuclear weapon. So that's why I believe that the status quo, this kind of roller coaster ride of threats and then diplomacy and then we're on the verge of a deal, but then we kind of wait a little bit longer, that's going to continue as the blockade imposes economic pain on the Iranian government.
0: All right, last question, again referencing yesterday's commentary podcast. And if you missed it, America, go find Thursday's. It was fascinating. At the end, John, for whom I have the equal of respect of any commentator and analyst in America, said the risen Christ could run as the Republican nominee in 2028 and he's not going to win. I don't agree with that, but you didn't comment. What do you think?
6: Yeah, I didn't comment because I wasn't there.
0: Oh, that's right.
6: I was on Wednesday's podcast. But if John had said that in my presence, I would have laughed and said, no, you're wrong.
0: Okay.
6: I think he'd win the nomination.
0: Because that's the easy way out, Matt. But I don't think that's really the easy way out. But what about the bigger point that Republicans are doomed, whether it's J.D. or Marco or Dave McCormick or Tom Cotton or Mike Pompeo? What about that? I don't think they're doomed.
6: Oh, in 28?
0: Yeah.
6: No, it's far too early. Look, the Republicans have a lot of troubles right now, Hugh, but they have one great advantage. They're going up against the Democrats.
0: Yes.
6: And the Democrats, it's not that the Democrats haven't started thinking about what went wrong in 2024. They're not interested in thinking about what went wrong in 2024. Look at the reaction to Jill Biden's comments this week, saying that she thought that her husband had a stroke, and then cheering him on to he stay in the race. Yeah. The Democrats are the Republicans' best weapon.
0: And the gift that keeps on giving is the base of the Democratic Party. Matt Continetti, follow him on X at Continetti. Go read his column in the Wall Street Journal today, and, of course, anything he writes at AEI or anywhere. Thank you, Matt. I'll be right back, America. Stay tuned.
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8: 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The answer.
0: I'm Hugh Hewitt. Coming up next hour, Noah C. Rothman joins us. Abe Greenwald joins us. Don't miss any of the big weekend show. Some things in broadcast amuse me. A few things outrage me. Most stuff I just think in politics is pretty idiotic. But Kathy Hochul this week amused me. First of all, here she is on MS Now talking to their 8 viewers about Donald Trump and the Knicks. Cut number 4.
14: We think of him saying he's a lifelong Knicks fan. I think that's how the Times reported it.
15: I ask him to name the starting lineup from 1993 championship team to see how he does.
0: Okay, they didn't win the championship in 1993. But by the way, here's Donald Trump courtside catching Charles Oakley as he goes into the first row, cut number 5.
16: 162 of 8, the last time diving into the arms of Donald Trump. Gave what I did? Well, I never realized how big he was until I was holding him. This was not pretty.
17: Did you take a hard hit?
16: A little bit of a hit, but he's great. He's a good guy. I know him, so it's okay.
0: Okay.
16: What do you think of the Knicks comeback?
0: The president was then just the Donald, and he's courtside, of course. Then The Apprentice, season 4, Donald Trump, cut number 6.
18: Hey, Isaiah.
19: Hey, Ron.
13: How you doing?
17: I'm doing great. Thank you so much.
13: Melania.
17: Hello, how you doing? It is so good to see you.
13: Now, this is a winner.
17: I think y'all should make the Donald shoot a free throw.
13: Oh, and the pressure's on. Oh, we got a sub. We got a sub.
17: You got a sub.
13: Yeah.
18: You got a pretty cheerleader.
13: This definitely is going in.
0: Nothing but net for the president. So I'm just saying, Kathy Hochul, that was amusing. This makes me angry. Dr. Jill Biden, CBS Sunday Morning, cut number 7.
19: Were you horrified as you saw it unfold?
20: I wasn't horrified. I was frightened because I had never, ever seen Joe like that.
21: The with the COVID, excuse me, with dealing with everything we have to do with look, if we finally beat Medicare.
22: Thank you, President Biden.
20: Before or since? Never.
19: Or since?
20: Yes.
19: Or You've since? Never seen him like
20: never.
19: That?
20: Never. No.
19: What happened?
20: I don't know what happened. I mean, as I watched it, I thought, oh my God, he's having a stroke.
0: All right, stop. Right there. That's what makes me angry. If the fetching Mrs. Hewitt ever thinks I'm having a stroke, she's calling 911 because you got to get to the hospital within an hour to get the drug that minimizes the damage, as I will do for her, as Dr. Joe Biden did not do for the President of the United States. So that's not true. So I'm not angry at Dr. Joe Biden, who's just trying to rehab a career so she can go out on the speaking circuit and sell some books. I'm angry at whoever that was. I don't know who was sitting opposite her saying, wait a minute, if you think he's having a stroke, don't you stop the show? Because that is the obvious question. Stay tuned. Noah Rothman, Abe Greenwald, and much, much more coming up in hour two of today's Hugh Hewitt Show.
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3: SRN News, I'm Mary Rose. The U.S. military says it stopped another commercial vessel trying to break through the U.S. blockade of Iranian ports.
4: U.S. military officials say the Gambia-flagged bulk carrier Leanne Star ignored multiple warnings from U.S. forces overnight. Officials also say because of the ignored warnings, they struck the vessel's engine room with a missile. Meanwhile, that ship remains adrift in the Gulf of Oman. The U.S. launched the blockade on April 17th in response to Iran effectively closing the strait after the war began.
3: Correspondent Andrew Stewart. Israeli forces are now deeper inside Lebanon than they have been in over 25 years, despite a U.S. brokered ceasefire. The incursion challenges efforts to extend the Iran war ceasefire as Tehran wants a deal to end the fighting in Lebanon. This is SRN News.
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2: 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The Answer.
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9: Good morning, Glory, and evening, Grace, America. I hope your weekend is going to be a great one for you. I'm spending part of it with Noah C. Rothman, who's been a guest a lot on the program, but Blood in Progress took him away from his normal spot this week because his brand new book, Blood in Progress, he's got to be out there promoting Blood in Progress. And I have a specific Blood in Progress question for you, Noah, after we do the breaking news. Here's the breaking news from courtesy of Jason Brodsky on X, New York Times. Quote, President Trump's meeting in the Situation Room lasted about 2 hours, but the president did not reach a decision on any new deal with Iran, according to a senior administration official who spoke on the condition of anonymity to speak about internal deliberations. Quote, the administration believes it is still close to an agreement, but that there are certain matters being debated, including the unfreezing of funds for the Iranians, the official said. My comment on that, Noah, and then I'm going to go to yours, which I just posted, is I hope President Trump provides zero relief to the Rump regime until all the enriched uranium, including the 3% stuff, is removed from the country and all suspected sites, including Pickaxe Mountain, are inspected and destroyed. Destroying Iran's nuclear program is the defining accomplishment of his presidency. That's how I see it. How do you see it?
10: Not only the defining accomplishment of his presidency, I wrote on the eve, what turned out to be the eve of Operation Epic Fury, that the president's legacy will be defined by his efforts to reshape the geopolitical landscape in the Middle East, full stop. Iran being the final piece of that puzzle, but it was a project that began in 2017 with the very nascent outlines of what became the Abraham Accords, with an intelligence-sharing relationship between the Sunni states and Israel. And that is the president's legacy. He has the opportunity to cement it or fatally muddy it, depending on his determination of where this ceasefire talk is going. And sometimes I hear the president himself say, you know, no release of funds except for performance or rewards. And then I read on background reporting from some murky sources, usually out of Axios, but usually then often confirmed by CNN or NBC or others, about the details of this proposal, all of which make me queasy, and very little I feel like I can rely on. Yeah. These are just rumors floating around. Noam Bloom, who produces the commentary podcast, had a great line. He said, following the will-he-won't-he stories around the Iran deal is like mock executions. It is just a psychologically brutal thing to subject yourself to, and so it's probably healthier just not to.
9: Now, yesterday I had to fly coast to coast. I had a lot of time with books, and so I was reading Churchill's The Finest Hour, Volume 2 of his World War II memoirs, and we're at the point where Italy declares war on a reeling France and England. And FDR goes on the radio in June before his election in November and just denounces Italians in Italy as having taken the dagger and stabbed their neighbor in the back. And Churchill said, you know, I thought, what about the Italian-American vote? But I'm glad that the president, FDR, has his resolves, which triumphed over politics. I think Donald Trump has his resolves about Iran. Do you agree with me?
10: To the extreme frustration, I think, of some of his Republican colleagues, because at times he conveys that resolve by saying, listen, I don't care about the midterm elections, or I don't care about the status of the economy, and he's trying to convey that he is 100% committed to this project and nothing else will dissuade him from pursuing it to completion, which is valuable, especially in a wartime president. But the way he talks about it does create opportunities for Democratic ad makers to make Republican lives much more difficult, and they're not shy about saying so behind closed doors.
9: Now, I want to go to a part of Blood and Progress, which I didn't bring the book with me. I'll get it again when I'm back on the East Coast Wednesday, but I am of the view that we're like at 1933 levels of anti-Semitism in this country, that so much so that Nick Lemon, who wrote this amazing book, Returning, he's a left liberal Jew, but he can't, this book should win National Book Award Pulitzer. It won't, because he's Jewish. I think we're getting to the point that Jews are actually afraid of going out with their kippah on. I think it's really the worst of my lifetime. I'm 70 years old. Is this a necessary part of the Blood and Progress cycle? No, that the left goes through an anti-Semitism cycle.
10: It's certainly related. And I think it's definitely the worst environment for anti-Semitism in my lifetime. It's so much worse in Europe than it is here, and it's really bad here. But this didn't just happen overnight. It didn't even happen in the immediate aftermath of October 7th, even though that was the trigger, the perverse trigger for a lot of the violent anti-Semitism we've been experiencing. In New York City, it's been going on for the better part of a decade and only getting worse. Visibly Jewish people have been being attacked on the streets of New York City all throughout even the de Blasio years, to say nothing of Eric Adams' tenure and even today. And in Blood and Progress, I do describe the degree to which a lot of the narratives that are fomenting violence against Jews internationally and at home have roots in Soviet soil. A lot of the narratives that you hear expressed by anti-Israel forces and therefore designed to incriminate Jews for being proximate to, adjacent to the Zionist project emanate in a Soviet effort to discredit the Israeli state after Soviet investments in the Arab armies that were defeated in 1967 and 1973 proved to not be generating the returns that the Kremlin expected. So they sought to articulate narratives that would discredit the Jewish state, among them that it was a colonial outpost, a neocolonial project, an enemy to proletarian civilization, a white enclave in the brown global south, that it had been conducting genocide campaigns against Palestinians and Arabs, that it used rape as a weapon of war, famine as a weapon of war. All of these narratives are frozen in amber. They are unfalsifiable in the minds of their believers, and they creep back into the discourse every now and then, and sometimes in an unreconstructed version of what we were exposed to in 1973, which was retailed, documented evidence, retailed by KGB elements to far-left reactionary and guerrilla movements inside the United States designed to foment tension, racial tension, internal dissension, and to frustrate American geopolitical objectives.
9: Well, I do.
10: It's the same thing. We're still experiencing the same legacy.
9: But it's much deeper in the Democratic Party than it's ever been. I know people want me to say it's on the right, but I just don't think it is, to the extent that you go beyond a couple of podcasts, it's just not there. And those podcasts are entertainment value, not substance. They're not changing the opinion of standing with Israel in the Republican Party. It's still like 100%. However, Democrats had a Michigan Senate primary this week, and they wholly failed. The reporters, the moderator, wholly failed to talk about Israel or anti-Zionism, much less anti-Semitism. It's all one thing to me, but they wholly failed. Do you think, Noah, in the 2027 and 2028 debates that Democrats who want to be their nominee will have, will the moderators press on this issue, not just of Israel, but of Jews? Because the Democrats have a Jewish problem.
10: Not if the moderators are aligned with Democratic objectives. They know this is not a winning issue for them. They know the party's activist class has them in a vice and wants to hear things that make the party's nominees less palatable to the general electorate. It's shocking that the Michigan debate did not focus at least a little bit on the degree to which not just the Israel and the Jews, radical Islam has become a wedge issue in the Michigan Senate primary. It is a divisive issue on the American left. They don't quite know how to deal with it, which is shocking given our proximity to the September 11th attacks, which is really not all that long ago given our lifetimes. One of the candidates there struggles to say whether or not the Iranian regime should dissolve or whether it was valuable for us to dispense with the Iranian leadership, which has hundreds of American bodies on their hands, thousands if you really play out the Iranian efforts to kill Americans and kill our allies overseas over the course of the 50 years that the Islamic Republic has been in existence. It's something that really kind of makes Abdel El-Sayed, who's one of the leading candidates for this nomination, queasy to denounce radical Islamists who want to see the United States destroyed and its people murdered. That seems like something that the Michiganders should get a real eyeful of and be able to evaluate. But
9: I think it's so disparaging of Arab Americans, like who I know many of and who are on both sides. They're both red and blue Arab American. But for the moderators not to bring it up is cowardly. Don't take the job if you won't ask the hard questions. You agree with that?
10: See, no, I don't think it's cowardly. I think it was malicious, because I think they don't want to get the answers. Yeah, I don't think they want the answers. They certainly don't want to put their candidates in a position to say something that will put them crosswise with the activist class or to create more tensions within the party that exposes the extent to which radical Islamist terrorism is a dividing line within the party. They know that reflects badly on Democrats. So why even bring it up? So, yeah, I think there's more intent there.
9: That's interesting. I have to think about that. Noah C. Rothman, follow him on X at Noah C. Rothman. Go to Amazon, get Blood in Progress. It will bring you up to speed very quickly on where we are headed, which is back to the 60s, which is not good. We're already there. We're just already there. And the bombings haven't started yet, but we're already there. Thank you, Noah. Coming right back with Abe Greenwald, executive editor of Commentary. Stay tuned.
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5: I'm Hugh Hewitt. On this Friday and this weekend, I'm joined by Abe Greenwald, the executive editor of Commentary Magazine. Abe, I want to fill you in. I've been talking with Noah Rothman and with Matt Continetti about anti-Semitism in the Democratic Party, and I want to make sure a new audience know. I'm not Jewish. I didn't know any Jews until I went to college, and I lived with Jews for 4 years and got to know some Jews and figure it out. But I'm just not Jewish. I've always been a supporter of Israel. But I am observant, and I observe a lot of anti-Semitism in the United States. I mean, a whole lot. And yet, reporters won't ask Democrats about it. There was a Michigan Senate primary campaign debate, and they did not drill down on this issue, though it's lurking like Jaws beneath the Will any journalists do their work in this cycle?
6: In the large scale, mainstream, legacy media, whatever you want to call it, absolutely not. They would do it in a second. Well, you know what? I'm going to retract that. I was about to say they do it in a second. If the candidates involved were on the right or Republicans. But I'm not even so sure of that anymore, because they have extended a kind of open hand to the most outspoken anti-Jewish voices on the right

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2: Oh, they have no reason to be petrified of him anymore. They have kneeled before them and acting in exactly the ways that the radicals would like. I mean, we all remember in 2020 there was those reports of internal Slack streams at the New York Times and elsewhere, and a bunch of liberal nonprofits, where you had this younger generation of radical leftists complaining to the sort of liberal higher ups about not feeling safe and whatnot because the voice or activities of the body in question were not radical enough. And I think they all jumped into submission, and that's where we're at.
3: All right, now I want to switch topics to the breaking news. At this hour, the New York Times is reporting that President Trump has not decided on an Iran deal. And there are lots of reasons. We don't know what they are, and the president hasn't said anything, but he's always said no dust, no dollars, and they want dollars. I think I interpret it that way. There's a small club. It includes you and me, Noah and Matt Continetti. It doesn't include John. It maybe comes in and out of that club, which is we are so much better off as the world and the country 15 months into Donald Trump's presidency because of the damage he's done to Iran, that to a certain extent, it doesn't matter if he finishes the job. But I want him to finish the job. Do you think he will? I think it is one of his resolves, one of his historical markers to destroy the nuclear program in Iran, and I mean destroy it.
2: I've never been more unsure of what the president's going to do, and that's saying a lot because I am habitually sure of what he's going to do. I have a real hard time looking into the future here because I find it impossible to believe that he will take a sucker's deal that resembles in any way the JCPOA. And I also am finding it almost impossible to think he will resume kinetic operations. So I don't know, but obviously something has to give, and I don't know which gives. And I just want to address the point about our being safer. I agree with you. The bulk of the overwhelming majority of Iran's nuclear program lays in rubble, as do tons of missiles, and that undoubtedly makes us safer. I will say, if the U.S. withdraws, winds down this operation with some sort of faulty, bogus deal with the remnants of the Iranian regime, It's not that we will be in as much danger or more danger than we were before, but it will introduce a new danger into the world, something akin to our pointless withdrawal from Afghanistan, in the sense that it will send a signal to bad actors that this is the best shot that the U.S. gave it, this bold, overwhelming action, backed up by all sorts of bluster, and at the end of the day, they couldn't finish the job. And that is a different kind of danger that I think Donald Trump risks introducing.
3: Okay, let me ask you about another danger, which is any kind of a deal over international waterways that make them less international. That ought not to just scare us or the world. China's got to look at the Strait of Malacca, which doesn't run past their friends. They run past our friends and say, and we've got the Virginia-class submarine, and say, we don't like this deal either. Do you think China might actually be pushing Iran to back away from the idea that they get a toll?
2: Well, one hopes. I mean, you know, I think clearly Donald Trump wanted China to lean on Iran one way during

0: during his summit with Xi, they're so tight-lipped about what they may or may not be doing vis-a-vis Iran, the Chinese are, that I don't know, but I agree with you. Then again, if this all comes down to a question of the Iranians being able to wait out a situation that the U.S. cannot, we're in a whole new world altogether.
1: And I'll leave it at that. I'm hoping, as I told Matt and Noah and others, that the president's, this is one of his, quote, resolves. That's a Churchill word about FDR. He had certain resolves that he would not cross. I hope the nuke program is one of those resolves and they don't get a dollar. And anyone who's talking to them about breaking his bake, he's going to crack his base if he does a bad deal. That's the problem. Abe Greenwald, always good to see you. 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I enjoyed them both. Go follow Abe at Abe Greenwald on X. Listen to the Commentary Podcast as well. 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
4: I'm Hugh Hewitt, back on the West Coast for a day to celebrate the life of my friend Bud, the contractor, who built this studio, as a matter of fact. Great work by a man I tease relentlessly, and we will have a great wake tonight, and we will have a great memorial service tomorrow. But as soon as I landed in California at 9 o'clock last night, I was immediately enveloped in the Tom Steyer universe. It's as though he had taken over. I don't know if there's we got to get Schroeder to tell me, is there a comic book where an evil force comes in to the universe and takes over every screen, every ad, every means of communication? Because Tom Steyer is trying to buy the second place. Now, I think it'll be second place because I think Steve Hilton will win. And every Republican should vote for Steve Hilton, and every moderate should vote for Steve Hilton, and every sane Democrat should vote for Steve Hilton. He's basically a liberal Republican who, you know, would be fine in the Tory party in Great Britain, which he used to advise David Cameron, or a New England Republican. He's a Pete Wilson Republican, and this state needs fixing. But Tom Steyer is a bored billionaire, and he knows that Javier Becerra is an empty suit. So I really cannot turn on anything. And I'm assuming AM 870, The Answer, is included on this because it's a jungle primary. Everybody gets to vote on everyone. And so Tom Steyer might be running, hey, you Christian people. Hey, you conservative people. Hey, all you folks who listen to Hugh Hewitt and Larry Elder on the Salem News Channel and the Salem Radio Network. And all you folks who are Scott Jennings, you should vote for Tom Steyer. I mean, this guy... He's desperate to have some significance. Now, he is smarter than Javier Becerra, but that's not saying anything, actually, because I don't think Secretary Becerra, former Congressman Becerra, former Attorney General of the State of California Becerra, knows anything. I really don't. I think I interviewed him back in my Life and Times days when I did 10 years of the nightly news in L.A., but I do believe... he's about as empty a suit as possible. So California would go from the dumbest governor they've ever had to a dumber governor. So it would be dumb and dumber. Now, Jerry Brown was not dumb, and he had Ann Gust as his chief of staff, and as a law school classmate of mine, and happened to be married to Jerry, and she's brilliant. And so Gavin Newsom did not have the staff that Jerry Brown did. And so it's just getting worse and worse. And it's so pathetic, actually, how he's craving the far-left approval. But in L.A., it's not just the governor's race. Vote for Steve Hilton, and then vote for Spencer Pratt, if you're in L.A. Spencer Pratt has a new ad up, cut number 18.
5: Oh, God, oh, God, oh, God, oh, God, please. My daughter... she's sick.
6: Spencer Pratt is the common sense choice for Los Angeles. Just look around. The city is a mess and our leaders have failed us. Homelessness, crime, drugs, everything is worse under Karen Bass.
7: This is bad. She's caught the Pratt. How did this happen?
6: We restrict her media diet. New York Times, MSNBC, NPR, maybe CNN if we're feeling frisky. Something must have slipped through.
7: Does she know anyone, anyone at all? Who thinks for themselves?
6: I don't know. I don't think so. What is this?
7: It starts with a mild cough. And then, next thing you know, you hate seeing homeless drug addicts inject near kids. It's very contagious. I'm going to prescribe 4 doses of NPR every hour on the hour, 2 doses of the New York Times, and 5 doses of the LA Times.
6: Why was Karen Bass in Ghana while the city was burning?
7: 6 doses. 6 doses of the LA Times. We'll have to hold her in quarantine with the others for a few days. It's protocol.
4: It's a very good ad. I hope you could see it on the Salem News Channel. Could the doctor coughs at the end and the room where they're being quarantined for the people who caught Pratt? It's pretty full. Pretty full. I want to remind everyone, Angel Tree needs your donations. 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I'll be right back. Go nowhere. I'm Hugh Hewitt on the Salem News Channel, the Salem Radio Network, and all of our great radio affiliates across the U.S. of A.
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6: Back America, I'm Hugh Hewitt. As many of you know, the show is approaching its 26th anniversary on the Salem Radio Network, and I think that's 3 or 4 years on the Salem News Channel, and our wonderful affiliates across the country, many of them have carried us every year of 20, and I've always done it without a producer, never had a producer. I've had Dwayne and Adam and Harley, but Dwayne's like, this is a time, you won't get this unless you're a boomer or a near boomer, maybe Gen Xer. There was a show called F Troop from a long time ago. Dun, dun, dun, dun, dun, dun, dun, dun, dun. And the cap, that's it.
7: The end of the Civil War was there.
6: And the F Troop was run by a moron. That would be me. And there was a guy who would save them from getting
8: Sergeant O'Rourke.
6: Sergeant O'Rourke was the one guy who had
8: Forrest Tucker.
6: Okay, Forrest Tucker would stop them. So Dwayne doesn't come to work very often, but when he is here, he's like Sergeant O'Rourke. Because I made a mistake last hour, and that mistake was I said Democrats have an anti-Semitism problem, and the panelists did not bring it up in the Michigan Senate debate. I was wrong. And Dwayne woke up from his somnambulance. He did his Sergeant O'Rourke thing, his Forrest Tucker thing, and said, no, no, no, no, no. And so, my apologies. They did ask. We found this cut, cut number 14.
9: Is there an anti-Semitism problem in the Democratic Party? Ms. Morrow.
10: There is. At the Democratic Convention, an attendee yelled an anti-Semitic slur at my husband, who is Jewish, who was walking with my five-year-old daughter. That is terrifying.
6: Okay, that's the only clip Dwayne was able to find on short notice, but I did not see that anywhere. I'm amazed that that did not make it on the social media. That's the first time anyone in mainstream media has asked a Democrat point blank, do the Democrats have an anti-Semitism problem? I don't know that man's name, but I apologize to him for saying they didn't bring it up. I would have thought if they asked El Sayed, who is anti-Semitic, all right, he's pro-Hamas. He won't speak ill of Khamenei, who tortured and murdered tens of thousands of people. He's really over the line. I don't know if he asked him. There has been no social media cut. That's how I normally find out about this stuff. And I thank Generalissimo for coming in today. That's very rare for him to come in on a Friday.
8: There was a print story of El Sayed from the last, 36 hours. And he said, even up to today, he still wrestles. I'm paraphrasing, but this is pretty close. He, quote, wrestles with the question of whether Israel should have the right to exist.
6: All right, so that he's anti-Semitic.
8: He's anti-Semitic.
6: And so I would love to have heard the debate. And then I would love to see the clips out on social media. But you know why that clip isn't out there? You know why I didn't see? I was all day on the airplane yesterday, so I was going between Churchill and X. Churchill, I mean, 14 hours traveling. So I saw everything about the debate that made it onto social media. You know why that clip isn't on? Let's play it again. Cut number 14.
9: Is there an anti-Semitism? Is there an anti-Semitism problem in the Democratic Party? Ms. Morrow.
10: There is. At the Democratic Convention, an attendee yelled an anti-Semitic slur at my husband, who is Jewish, who was walking with my five-year-old daughter. That is terrifying.
6: I think that did not make it on the social media because the impenetrable wall of the left has decided to memory hole that. They don't want that question being asked again and again and again. Like, you know, Democrats always bring up global warming with Republicans. This Democrat journalists always bring up global warming. It's one of their hobby horses. Now they'll be bringing up Tucker and Candace Owens and Charlie and conspiracy theorists. And that's just what they do. It's like trained seals in the left-wing media. But that slips through. And I owe that man an apology, an apology delivered. He asked the question that ought to be asked of every Democrat everywhere. Here's a question I have for you. 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Also, programming note, Sunday night, 7 p.m., on the Salem News Channel, Dawn's Early Light. I told you about this in hour number one. I want to remind you in hour number two. Mark it. Put it in your calendar. Don't miss it. Sunday night, 7 p.m., in coordination with Salem Now, Salem News Channel premieres by Dawn's Early Light. It's, of course, about the pivotal moment in the War of 1812 outside of Fort McHenry, when you've got Francis Scott Key witnessing the battle, and he writes the Star-Spangled Banner, and it ties in to the president's executive order 14202 from February of last year, where he established the task force to eradicate anti-Christian bias. So this documentary is about 1812 and the defense of our liberty, and it's about the defense of our religious liberty being mounted by Donald Trump. And it's important. It's an all of government effort. And through interviews, history, investigative storytelling, this film explores the challenges identified and the measures being taken to strengthen the protections of religious freedom. It is Sunday night, May 31st at 7 p.m. on the Eastern. 7 p.m. on the Salem News Channel. Thanks to Salem Now. We appreciate that. Stay tuned. I'll be back with Tarzana Joe, then the Hillsdale Dialogue coming up right after that on The Hugh Hewitt Show.
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6: Welcome back, America. I'm Hugh Hewitt. Joined by Tarzana Joe. I'm on the West Coast. It's only appropriate that the poet laureate of the Hugh Hewitt Show, Tarzana Joe, show up. His website, TarzanaJoe.com, is being refurbished. I'm very excited about that. Hello, Joe.
14: Yes, yes. It's interesting that you mentioned climate change in the last segment, because that's what the poem is about.
6: Ah.
14: There was a UN document called RCP85 that said the changing climate would roast everything alive. They said our bell was tolling, dingering and dongering. They used its dire conclusions for all their fearful mongering. The polar bears would melt away. We'd find them cold and clammy. The temperature in Greenland would be warmer than Miami. The Boston Globe said no more snow and likely no more skiing. And talking heads across the dial were breathless and agreeing. They said 100 vile things by climate change was causable. But now they've changed their tune a bit. They call their work implausible. Right-wing kooks are quick to pounce, and we don't think it's funny, because those awful warnings cost us lives, careers, and money. Not so fast, the UN says. Some fears were overstated, but we're still in a crisis, and that cannot be debated. May you suffer moderation. Huh. May all your partners leave you. Don't tell us that you got it wrong, then ask us to believe you. Ask Goddard or Copernicus, Big Bang or steady state. Don't call yourself a scientist unless you can debate. That's Wrong by Tarzana Joe.
6: That's fabulous. Is Wrong over at the TarzanaJoe.com 1.0, or are you waiting for Tarzana Joe 2.0?
14: No, no. You can go to TarzanaJoe.com as it sits right there in front of you and get Wrong. And you can also go to my Facebook page, and you know, I'm going to become a man of multimedia.
6: Does your Facebook page have the I Need a Poem button like the Tarzana Joe website does?
14: No. Can you do that?
6: I don't know. I don't do Facebook. That belongs to Salem, and they do that, but I want you to know, make sure you do if you can. I don't know if you can, but there is, if you need a poem,
14: you'll ask
6: who? Not Dwayne.
14: TarzanaJoe.com. I'll ask the Pope. The Pope should know how I can do it on Facebook,
6: you know,
14: I'm sure.
6: I hope. I wasn't being disrespectful when I said I'm not really looking to the Pope for AI advice, because he's 70 years old like I am, and it's not really our wheelhouse. But I'll read it. TarzanaJoe.com. I need a poem. If you need a poem for a wedding, a farewell party, a toast at a wedding, or anything, a graduation, go to TarzanaJoe.com and hit the I Need a Poem Boom and read Wrong right there. Thank you, Joe.
14: Thank you, Hugh.
6: Don't go anywhere, America. Dr. Larry Arn, the president of Hillsdale College, is coming up next. They had a commencement there a couple of weeks back. Erica Kirk was the speaker, and we're going to talk about that because it was quite a great speech by Erica Kirk. Stay tuned to the Salem News Channel. I'll be right back.
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2: With SRN News, I'm Mary Rose. The U.S. military carries out another strike on vessels it accuses of running drugs.
3: The U.S. military says it carried out a strike Saturday on a boat allegedly smuggling drugs in the Eastern Pacific Ocean. Three men were killed. It was the fourth such attack in a week and puts the death toll from months of U.S. military attacks in the Pacific Ocean and Caribbean Sea on suspected drug vessels at 205. The strikes began in early September, with the Trump administration declaring that the U.S. is at armed conflict with Latin American drug cartels that the administration says are behind the flow of drugs into U.S. communities. Donna Warder, Washington.
2: A bus driver accused of killing five people on a Virginia highway is facing manslaughter charges. Virginia State Police say 48-year-old Jing Dong of New York City was charged Saturday. This is
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9: 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We are here for you. We're here to share information with you. We're not here to make your decisions. We're not here to tell you to go off your drugs. I would love to see you off your drugs. I think drugs are not valuable. Well, they are, in occasions, they can save lives, but they're not to make you healthy. If you have a so-called disease, In all reality, they are not diseases unless they are caused by a bacteria, virus, or fungus. But when you have heart disease, type 2 diabetes, high blood pressure, obesity, all these conditions are caused by our lifestyle choices, what we choose to do on a daily basis. And we are responsible for our choices. No one else is. Your doctor is not prepared to help you have better health. He or she does not have any education on health or nutrition or diet. Drugs are not to make you healthy. They are designed to relieve the symptoms that you are actually caused by a metabolic disorder or a lack of nutrients. They are not truly diseases, although they have to be classified as a disease to have the approval by the FDA to treat them with a drug. But actually, all the conditions caused by the environmental conditions, lifestyle choices, are caused by something we can change over a period of time, several weeks to several months. But just so you know that you are not plagued by a disease that you can't change. You can change 98% of all the conditions that you are probably now being used with prescription drugs. You don't need drugs. Now, I'm not telling you to go off your drugs. I'm not a doctor. I'm just a researcher that brings you information and shares with you knowledge that can make you healthier. What kind of diet? How much exercise? How much sleep? And bring you the science behind all these conditions that you know that they're well studied, in most cases, either scientifically studied, clinically studied, but we've tried to present you all the knowledge and information that science provides. So these are things you can use on a daily basis to become healthy. Now you have to believe, you have to understand that so many people just don't believe that they can change what they are plagued with. But you can. Absolutely, you can. You can become healthier and in better shape, physically, mentally, and spiritually, over time. As I said, a few weeks to a few months. I've known people that were on 6, 7, 8 different drugs, prescription drugs. Now they're down to 0 or maybe 1. You don't have to have drugs to be healthy. You have to change your lifestyle. Try to get by on a few hours of sleep. Not good. Eating the wrong diet. Not good. No exercise. Not good. You've got to take charge of your health. No one else will. Your doctor's not going to make you healthy. Drug companies don't want you to be healthy. The only people that make them money are sick people. So you can see through the fact that statin drugs are prescribed for people that have high cholesterol. That is so much baloney, poppycock. Certainly not a scientifically studied subject. It shows that most people with high cholesterol live longer, have less heart disease, less heart attacks, than those with the low cholesterol. We need cholesterol. We can't just arbitrarily lower it for us to have better health. It's one of the agents that is a, in fact, it's so important to our body that I don't know who you believe that our body was made from or who made our body. I believe that God made us. That's my belief. And I don't think God would have made our bodies and then have a substance that would cause it to be unhealthy. We are made in the image and likeness of God. That's my belief. Why would we have a mechanism of action in our body that would be unhealthy? We need cholesterol for every cell in our body. We need it to manufacture all of our hormones, including vitamin D. Vitamin D is not a vitamin. It's a hormone made by cholesterol. Testosterone, estrogen, all made by cholesterol. We are imbalancing our body when we lower cholesterol. But as you can see, drug companies don't want us to be healthy. They want to sell more drugs. At one time, 300 in cholesterol levels was healthy. Then they dropped it to 240. That makes a lot more people in their gun sights that could warrant a drug, a statin drug. Now it's down to lower than 200. I saw 193 as a appropriate level of cholesterol. The lower it goes, the more and greater the population of people that would then warrant a drug or a prescription. They are making more people dependent on drugs because they are making the shareholders happy. But we want you healthy and happy. So the more you learn how to take care of yourself, if you want to, you have to want to. Because changing your life means changing your health, changing your diet. Food is the most powerful medicine of all, and the most necessary of all. We get all our vitamins, minerals, and accessory food factors, all the nutrients, all the polyphenols from our food. And it's in the most proper source and ratio, and the most absorbable when it comes from our food. So you have to change your diet. If you're not healthy and you're on 4 or 5 drugs and you have complaints, I would say you're not healthy. But you're continuing to eat the same food that is making you unhealthy. So if you want to be healthy, the food you're eating now is not going to make you healthy. So you have to change your diet to change your health physically, mentally, so you have overall better health. So just know that you can do it if you want to. You can have better health, and it's all up to you. It's our responsibility. So I'm going to give you some really good topics today, or suggest some topics that will really help change your life. Here are some of the topics I'm going to cover this morning. You know, adaptogens are usually botanical extracts that can help us to adapt to change or make our body resistant and resilient to certain conditions. They are very safe. There are no side effects. They are very healthy. And they make us have a better quality of life and health. So we're going to talk about ashwagandha and rhodiola. And then we're going to take a closer look at anemia and how to improve mood and decrease depression, anxiety, without drugs, with exercise. You know, I've said this over and over again, and I'll say it again. Most cancer is preventable. And how to develop a regular sleep routine. And the nutrient of the day, omega-3 fatty acids, and all other fatty acids. There's omega-3, omega-6, omega-5, omega-7, omega-9. Maybe some of them you haven't even heard of. I know you heard of omega-3, but some of the other omegas, maybe you have not. And how to get better sleep without sleeping pills. And here's two new studies on how belly fat affects heart disease. So we'll start off with the adaptogens. Americans are sick. We're the sickest country in the world. We have the most technology, the best hospitals, the most educated physicians. People want to come to America when they are sick, to be hospitalized, to be cared for. But we are the sickest Americans in the world, sickest country in the world. And we have lots of stress. And according to the most recent stress in America, is a survey that was put out to calculate the stress in America. 25% of people that took the survey rate their stress as an 8 out of 10 or higher. 50% of adults age 18 to 34 also reported a mental illness. And 58% said they had been told by a doctor that they had a chronic illness. That seemed like a lifetime illness, at least a long time. And 47% of the survey subjects, participants, said they wish they had someone or something to help them manage their stress. Now here's an answer for health. Adaptogens. What are adaptogens? In most cases, they're herbal medicines. And this is the criteria for being classified as an adaptogen, that it has no side effects, non-toxic, and in some cases can be used by kids. I read an article over the weekend on ginseng, commonly used by kids, especially over the age of 6. They restore the body. They bring up what is too low, bring down what is too high. So if you have an overactive gland or organ or a metabolic function, if it's overactive and it's causing you problems, an adaptogen can regulate it. Bring that high activity down to a balance. If it's too low, it'll bring it up. So if you have an underactive gland, underactive secretion of a hormone, it'll balance it and bring it up. It'll help the body to adapt. And that's where the word adaptogen comes from. It helps the body to adapt to conditions, to cold or to heat, or distress. It helps the body to adapt and resist the negative effects of stress and illness. Now, here are some of the commonest conditions, the most common conditions that adaptogens can be helpful for over the long run. They fight fatigue, exhaustion. They increase energy levels. They help fight off illnesses. They can be both calming and energizing without excessive stimulation. Now, this is a combination that I like a lot. It's a combination of two herbs. You know, an herb, let's say ashwagandha, affects many pathways in the body. When you put two herbs together, it affects many more pathways together, and they complement each other to work out to the best ability. More than one, now you have two. Ashwagandha is a very powerful adaptogen. No side effects, no ill effects, no adverse events. It's used medically and has been used medically for thousands of years. It's an Indian medicine, and modern research continues to find new uses for ashwagandha. Now, we have a stress hormone in our body. It's released by the adrenal glands. So when you are under a tremendous amount of stress, this hormone is at a high level. And this hormone is called cortisol. So if you want to lower your stress, you want to lower cortisol. So with ashwagandha, it reduces cortisol levels, that is the stress hormone, by almost 30%. That's a tremendous impact. If you've got stress, that means you have a high level of cortisol. It's not normal. It's not in balance. And you want to be able to lower it. And ashwagandha also reduces depression scores by 77%. 77% reduction in depression. 75% reduction in anxiety scores. And 64% reduction in stress score in a clinical study of people with history of chronic stress. Wow. I don't think there's a drug on the market that can match that. And for people with mild cognitive impairment, Alzheimer's disease, dementia, not being able to think correctly, not able to focus, not finding the right word, forgetful, temporary loss of memory. But 8 weeks of ashwagandha supplementation, that means a supplement of ashwagandha, significantly improved memory and attention. Now, how can you make ashwagandha even better? Rhodiola. Ashwagandha is an Indian herb. Rhodiola is more common to Russia, China,

0: to increase libido. Now we have a combination, which I like a lot, and I use it because I like to have the effect of an adaptogen that increases my resiliency, lower my stress levels, give me better mental clarity, a better immune support, more energy levels. Why would I not want to use something like this? A combination of ashwagandha and rhodiola. It can be taken daily for energy levels. If you're dragging, you have fatigue, exhaustion. Oh my God, when you get home, you fall in a chair and you don't want to get up. You can say, I'm going to stay here until tomorrow morning. You just don't want to even get up and go to bed. Oh, then now you've got to go get the kids and you have to start making dinner. And oh, you got all kinds of things going on. And you have a weak immune system. You don't have the mental clarity that you'd like. And that's why you can use ashwagandha and the combination with rhodiola on a daily basis for energy levels, for a better immune function, mental clarity. Or you can use it when needed during times of stress, increased illness, or increased stress, not feeling well, or maybe you have a time where you are more tired. Maybe you have some traumatic situation that happened in the family, maybe the death of a loved one. This can help change your life. And the best way to take it is on an empty stomach, if possible. About 500 to 1500 milligrams of the combination daily. It's better absorbed on an empty stomach. And you can take this on a daily basis, ongoing, temporarily, or long-term. And even for kids that are being stressed out at school, they're not feeling well. They have a underactive immune system. They just don't get some of the classes that they attend. They don't have the mental clarity. They can't think straight. All these things can be improved dramatically, significantly, by taking ashwagandha and rhodiola together. Same combination. You can probably find them in the same capsule. And take it on an empty stomach daily. Maybe 500 to 1500 milligrams of this combination. It'll be extremely effective. And now we're going to take a look at anemia, a closer look at how this affects our body, why it affects our body, and what we can do to change the condition. But before I get to that point, I know we're going to have to have some time to have a pause. So I don't want to get into the subject and then stop. So just a few seconds, we're going to go into a time of commercials, time for the station to identify itself. And just to let you know that you're listening to Terry Talks Nutrition, I'm the host of the show, Terry Naturally. And you can learn so much more by going to my website, terrytalksnutrition.com. 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So I'll come back right after this. Stay where you are. There's lots more to cover.
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8: And welcome back, my friend. We'll be here to the top of the hour. So we have a lot more time, a lot more science, a lot more knowledge, a lot more information coming your way. And as I went into the break, I said I would go into anemia. How often do we find individuals with anemia? So I'm going to give you a really close look at this subject so that we understand more about it. It's a common condition. I bet you never had thought that, as we don't hear very much about anemia. And what does that really mean? Well, it means that you have low levels of red blood cells. Low levels of red blood cells. And they're so important Red blood cells carry oxygen to all the cells throughout the entire body. There are signs that you should look for that might indicate that you're anemic, tired all the time, short of breath. Your skin is paler than normal. Dizziness or lightheadedness, especially with exercise or movement. Climbing stairs, for example. You get to the top and you're out of breath. And now a new study reports that anemia increases dementia by as much as 66%. So it's important to take steps to treat this common condition. It affects 1 out of 10 people over the age of 65. It's not overly common. But if you're one of the 10 over 65 that is anemic, then you should listen. Iron treats anemia. And many people have not been using iron because we had a bad study years ago that said iron caused heart disease. There are many different causes of anemia, but the most common type is iron deficiency. I'll bet if you look at your multivitamin and mineral supplement, you'll not see iron. All the manufacturers know that you may fear taking iron because of the bad study done years ago. One bad study was publicized dramatically through the press. Everybody hangs on to that information and never forgets it. But anemia is dependent on iron to reverse it. Iron is required for the manufacturing of red blood cells to be able to carry oxygen. So when taking iron supplements, the one that is the most critical is called heme iron. That's spelled H, like Harry, E-M-E. Heme iron is the most bioavailable form and less likely to cause constipation. There's a lot of unhappy effects from taking iron when you use a very inexpensive, poor choice of iron. A recent study found that people who had both iron and zinc deficiencies had worse heart and skin conditions and more cases of restless leg syndrome than people deficient only in iron. And why do we need zinc? Zinc is critical for iron metabolism, iron absorption, assimilation. So if you take 1,300 milligrams of liver concentrate, which is absolutely one of the best sources of heme iron, and that's a dosage daily. And for better results in addressing iron deficiency anemia, consider adding 20 to 30 milligrams of zinc. And the best choice of zinc is called bisglycinate, B-I-S-G-Y-L-C-I-N-A-T-E, bisglycinate daily. This is a great combination to use to improve the quality of your anemia. not a very overly common condition, since only 1 out of 10 are classified as being anemic. But for that one person, this is going to make a rather powerful effect in reversing anemia. Now, how about improving your mood? Are you happy? Are you irritable? Do you have a bad mood? You can improve your mood and decrease anxiety. No, not with a drug. No, not with a supplement. Not with a vitamin. Not with more sleep. But with exercise. Moving your body actually relaxes your mind. You know, sometimes people get the best thoughts, the best plans when they're exercising. Moving your body actually relaxes your mind, so you actually think better as well. People who exercise regularly reduce their risk of anxiety and depression by 20 to 30%. In a review of over 40 randomized trials, including over 3,000 subjects, people, 90% of the results were positive for reduction of anxiety. Now, versus people who are sedentary, even a small amount of exercise significantly reduced feelings of worry, apprehension, nervousness. If you're worrying about something, if you have a bad feeling, if you're nervous about it, exercise. It'll chase away the worry, the feelings of apprehension, nervousness. You'll change your mind, so to speak. Many of the participants in the studies also had chronic diseases, including arthritis, heart disease, diabetes, and exercise was effective in reducing anxiety, no matter what other health issues they had experienced. No matter what is going on in your body, if you exercise, you're going to chase away all the bad feelings, the feelings of worry, apprehension, nervousness. You're going to chase them away by exercising. Very small cost. One of the most feared diseases, so to speak, is cancer. It's a horrible condition. And if you follow the physician's advice, the treatment is also horrible. So if we can prevent cancer, we'd be so far ahead of the game. And I've said this before, and I've said it on many other shows. And you know what? I'm going to say it again. Almost all cancers are preventable. Yes, you can prevent cancer. But you have to make some choices as to what causes cancer, and that you avoid them. Now, here's a new study. Almost half of the cancer deaths of adults over the age of 30 can be attributed to modified risk factors. In other words, what I'm saying is your decisions can increase or reduce your risk of cancer. Number one, don't smoke. You smoke and you get cancer. You could have prevented that. 9 out of 10 lung cancer deaths are caused by smoking or exposure to secondhand smoke. Cut out sugar and ultra-processed foods, refined carbohydrates, sugar, white flour, rice, grains, cereals, white flour, found in so many other carb dishes, bread, pasta, desserts. You could go on, and I know there are many people who live on carbs. For every 10% increase in ultra-processed food intake, breast cancer risk increases by 16%. Now, maintain a healthy weight. Why? Because the two most common conditions today that cause cancer are smoking and being grossly overweight, obesity, or even just excess weight. Excess weight and obesity boosts the risk of death, by any cause, by almost anywhere from 22 to 91%. And both of those conditions, we can prevent, we can stop, we can reverse, we can change our lives, we can stop smoking. Yes, it's hard sometimes. And it's difficult for some people to stop smoking. But someday you might wake up with cancer and you'll have to stop smoking. So smoking and obesity are the two most common causes, preventable causes, of cancer. And move your body. It has been proven now scientifically, moderate to vigorous exercise, 2 to 3 times a week, reduces cancer risk by 40%. Get rid of the cigarettes, the smoking, whatever it might be, and get into some moderate to vigorous exercise to help reduce your weight. Change your diet, cut sugar, cut ultra-processed foods, cut refined carbohydrates, get rid of the white rice, white flour, white sugar, get rid of all the junk that Americans eat every day. You can't even call it food anymore. It's man-made, manufactured something. It's not even food. And you can prevent cancer. A few moments on your lips isn't worth it. You might find pleasure in some food, and the pleasure might end when fighting cancer. Now, sleep is a very important factor in regaining your health. So it's great to develop a regular sleep routine. Sleep is required by everyone. Not 4 or 5 hours, not burning the candle at both ends, but 8 to 9 hours of sleep. And it'll keep your heart healthy. For 10 years, researchers followed over 3,000 adults who wore research-grade wrist sleep monitors to track when they fell asleep at night. The participants were divided into groups based on when they usually fell asleep. Regularly fell asleep at almost the same time every night. They already had a routine. They went to bed at 8 o'clock every night. Might be 7:30, might be 9 o'clock. But they had a same time when they went to sleep. Those that had a fairly regular sleep cycle, they fell asleep within an hour of the same time. And those that had a irregular sleep cycle or routine, 2 hours or more variation in the time that they fell asleep. Now, the results of this study, irregular sleep times were associated with double the risk of heart disease versus regular sleep times. And during sleep, blood pressure falls. Heart rate slows. And the body goes through a reset and repair cycle. When sleep cycles are erratic, the repair cycle may not be completed, increasing inflammation and the risk of heart disease. Now, here are some tips for a better night's sleep. And you know, it's just not getting enough sleep. It's repairing a lot of your body function, repairing your heart. Now, here's one of my favorite as general help with sleep. 5 to 15 or more milligrams of melatonin at dusk, not an hour before bedtime, at dusk. This is the time the body resets the sleep cycle circadian rhythm. You have a gland in your brain, the pineal gland, that secretes melatonin. And it does so based on the level of darkness. So at that dusk or sunset, that melatonin should be taken, not later. Some people think they should take it an hour before bedtime. Well, if you go to bed at midnight, take it at 11 o'clock, isn't the time you should have melatonin. Some people take it at the wrong time and think they should get results. Some people don't take enough, and that's why they get less results. So to reset your natural sleep cycle, take it at dusk, sunset. You could also take 125 to 250 milligrams of concentrated plant oils about an hour before bedtime. Mandarin, lemon balm, ravensara, and lavender. They relieve insomnia. Now, another one that helps dramatically is an adaptogen, which we talked about earlier in the beginning of the show, ashwagandha. It has been shown to improve sleep quality by 57% and mental alertness during the day by 53%, as well as relieve stress and anxiety. Now, here is one that I will give you the abbreviation for. I think it's a 21 or 26 letter word beyond my ability to pronounce it. So it's abbreviated to three letters. P-E-A. P. What is P? Well, it has been shown in sleep cycles and clinical studies to reduce the time needed to fall asleep and also improve sleep quality, which is just as important. If you go to bed and fall asleep and you're tossing and turning, you don't have a good quality of sleep, as well as having antidepressant effects. P is amazing. I very rarely ever found a person that started taking P that was disappointed. If you have pain or muscle cramps at night, calcium lactate. It's a very special form of calcium that affects the soft tissue, the muscles, and the nervous system, not the bone. Yes, bone needs calcium as well. But this is a very special form of calcium, calcium lactate, L-A-C-T-A-T-E, lactate. Sounds like milk. It is not milk. It's lactic acid. So it's not associated with milk products. But it relaxes muscles. Relaxes the nerves. And relieves cramping. Restless leg syndrome. And then if you have pain at night, which causes you to stay awake much later than normal, or every time you turn around or turn over, you have pain, so you don't sleep well, then you might want to use a combination of curcumin, boswellia, DLPA, melatonin, and vitamin B6. This is a combination for pain relief. Nighttime pain relief. Reduces pain and helps restore your normal sleep cycle. So to help you have a better night's sleep, follow some of these tips to get a better night's sleep. So now you can get a better night's sleep without sleeping pills. 1 in 3 older adults take prescription medication to sleep. But these drugs are dangerous. Side effects include dizziness, headaches, gastrointestinal issues, prolonged drowsiness, memory problems, increased risk of suicide, and they don't work that well. Research shows people use Ambien and Lunesta only fall asleep about 20 minutes faster than people taking a placebo. Are you using over-the-counter drugs like Tylenol? PM is one brand name. Or another antihistamine to sleep? These drugs cause daytime drowsiness, dry mouth, and increase your risk of dementia by over 50%. So here are some good options for sleep. For natural, healthy sleep, try this. I would recommend highly melatonin at dusk, as I said previously, 5, 15, or even more. But the time is the most important. Not an hour before bedtime. Everybody goes to bed at a different time. Your body secretes melatonin at a very specific time. It's sunset. As darkness comes on the earth, that's when it really causes the pineal gland to release melatonin. And then take ashwagandha. 150 to 300 milligrams reduces cortisol, the stress hormone. Doesn't allow you to sleep because you're stressed out. You want to lower cortisol. You need a low level of cortisol. Ashwagandha reduces it by almost 30% in clinical studies. So these are all great tips to use for better health. You have to know how to take these and when to take these and what health you can expect from providing some of these nutrients and also why. So you're getting more knowledge than your doctor. In one show or one book you read, you probably have more knowledge than your doctor does on health and nutrition. And with that, my friends, I'll be back next week, same time, same station. We'll be right here, right back with you again if you want to join me. So say a prayer for this crazy, crazy world. And God bless you, my friend. And God bless this great country. Let's bring it back to the greatness that it once was. God bless you.
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10: With SRN News, I'm Mary Rose. Secretary of State Marco Rubio is putting a spotlight on Cuba.
11: Cuba's in a lot of trouble because, unfortunately for them, it's run by a bunch of incompetent communists. And being communist is bad. Being an incompetent communist is like the worst.
10: And he says something needs to be done.
11: And hopefully there'll be a good outcome there for them. There needs to be. It's 90 miles from our shores. And having a failed state 90 miles from our shores is a threat to the national security of the United States.
10: A bus driver accused of killing five people on a Virginia highway is facing manslaughter charges. Virginia State Police say 48-year-old Jing Dong of New York City was charged Saturday for the crash on I-95 near Fredericksburg that killed five people, including a family of four who were on their way to a wedding. The fifth victim was a 25-year-old Massachusetts woman. This is SRN News.
1: 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The Answer.
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13: Welcome to the KPC Financial Hour with Kevin and Karen Christ. If you've never heard us before, you're in for a treat today because we're going to talk about some things that we've learned over the last few weeks. Well, actually, over many years.
14: But, a few decades, honey.
13: Well, yeah, but I mean, lately, it just seems like we've had a lot of people come in and say, nobody ever told me that.
14: Mm-hmm.
13: How many times have you heard somebody say that?
14: Yeah, quite a few.
13: A hundred? Hundreds?
14: Hundreds, yes, okay. Considering.
13: Okay, so, and we've talked about this before. You know, you have stockbrokers, you have wealth managers, you have insurance people, you have the gold and silver people, you have the, you should have all your money in real estate people. And so, what is diversity, Karen? What is your definition of diversity?
14: Yeah, most people think of diversity as being just how are you diversified in the stock market? You know, what asset classes are you in? What does your, you know, pie chart look like? But to me, diversity needs to be across all of your retirement assets. And you need to look at the risk involved in each one of them in order to come up with what is your overall diversification. So someone who's got stock market and multiple real estate rentals or land, who's got oil and gas royalties, the diversification needs to take a look at all of those components, which is exactly what we do in our retirement optimization blueprint.
13: Yeah. So that's why we decided to do a show. We are titling What Your Advisor May Not Be Telling You, because we've had a lot of people come in and say, well, I never heard that before. Right. We only talk about, you know, how we're doing. You know, I get a quarterly report and once a year we get together or twice a year, whatever it is. And we talk about how we've done. Right.
14: Well, all advisors are not equal.
13: No. And you have to be aware of that. And guess what? You know, if you're a high net worth individual and you know, no matter what happens, you're never going to run out of money, maybe you're looking for the stockbroker guy. It's going to do research all day long on what the best stock is, right? And so, but what we found over time is that, you know, the accounts that are just modeling the S&P 500 tend to do just about as good as most stockbrokers anyway.
14: Right. Well, and then the thing that's often missing with your high net worth individuals is great, their stock market is doing well, but their advisor is not talking about how to reduce or avoid taxes. So you need a comprehensive look at your whole retirement in order to come up with a plan that fits you.
13: Yeah. So last week we were talking about, you know, where's your income going to come from? You know, everybody's going to look different. You know, you mentioned gas and oil royalties, and we've got some clients that, you know, grandpa struck oil out and, you know, in West Texas, and their situation is different from somebody that lives in, say, in Plano, that 95% of their money is in their 401k.
14: Mm-hmm.
13: Right.
14: Yes.
13: So everybody's going to be different. And, you know, these reports that you get back from your 401k saying this is what's going to happen, you know, they don't know what your debt is. They don't know that you don't spend a lot of money or that you do spend a lot of money.
14: Oh, well, those 401k reports that say this is how much money you need to have in order to retire. And yeah, we look at those and go, well, they're missing a really big piece. How are they telling you this?
13: Yeah. And that's another thing, like a Monte Carlo scenario, right? The Monte Carlo scenario looks at, you know, what's happened over time and, you know, what you can expect based on, you know, what you're doing in your portfolio. And the truth is, when I think of Monte Carlo, I've been to Monte Carlo. It's a place you go to gamble.
14: Yeah, no, it wasn't named well. No, it was not.
13: Yeah,
14: so
13: that's right. So anyway, give us a little synopsis. You know, what we're talking about today is uncovering hidden dangers in your retirement portfolio and what your advisor may not be telling you. So, Karen, give us a little synopsis.
14: Well, before I jump into this, we'd love to hear from you, and it's really easy to get a hold of us. You can either call or text 855-811-PLAN or go out to our website, kpcfinancialsolutions.com. 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Well, so Kevin, you know, many financial advisors, they just fail to fully disclose the true level of risk their clients are taking on their investment portfolios. You know, you get these nice statements, tells you your asset categories, tells you what your gains and losses are, shows you the cool pie chart. But, you know, on a lot of those statements, what's missing? It's missing how much risk you're taking. All you get to see is a bunch of stock tickers, right?
13: So, yeah, and a pie chart that tells you your percentages of fixed income to equities and
14: right.
13: How much cash you have in there, et cetera.
14: But your average person honestly doesn't know exactly what that means when it comes to risk. And, you know, this critical oversight can have devastating consequences, particularly for those nearing or already in retirement. While many investors describe themselves as conservative or moderate risk takers, some may find they are actually exposed to significantly higher risk levels than they realize. We see this all the time. This disconnection between perceived and actual risk can become especially problematic during market corrections or bear markets, when unexpected losses can derail retirement plans and trigger, this is critical, emotional and often irrational decision making. So the timing of these market downturns is particularly crucial. Losses experienced in the accumulation phase, in other words, just your working years, that can be overcome through time and continued contributions. But losses during the distribution phase, we also call your, you know, very near or retirement years, that can permanently damage financial stability through something that's called reverse dollar cost averaging, which we're going to explain in the show in more detail if you've not heard us use those words before. But by implementing a comprehensive retirement plan that balances growth potential, because you got to have growth, but you need to have some appropriate preservation also, investors have a better chance of navigating market fluctuations with confidence and stability.
13: Yeah, and if you'd like to find out, you know, how confident you can be and how long your money's going to last and what the risk is in your portfolio, all you got to do is go to kpcfinancialsolutions.com. 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
14: Which, by the way, is complimentary.
13: There's some stuff on there that you can take advantage of that won't cost you anything. So do yourself a favor. 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That's 855-811-PLAN. All right, let's talk about a couple things that we're going to go over that you might want to think about during the break. Do you know the maximum percentage loss your portfolio could experience in a severe market downturn? We can model that. We can show you what that looks like. You know, actually, we had a Zoom call where the software that we use can actually model what happens if you have a long-term care event.
14: Mm-hmm.
13: Or worse, if you have a couple that both have long-term care events, it's kind of frightening, mm-hmm. isn't it? So, but today we're talking about market downturns. As your financial advisor, ever shown you how your specific portfolio might have performed during the 2008 financial crisis? We can do that. Are you confident that your current retirement plan can withstand a prolonged bear market without requiring significant lifestyle adjustments? What emotional response would you have if your portfolio suddenly lost 20% of its value? You know, that happened recently in 2022. People already forgot about it because 2023, 2024, and 2025 were all good years, right?
14: Right.
13: Okay. So how would your retirement income be affected if the market experienced a 30% decline just as you're beginning to take withdrawals? Does your
14: That'd be ouch.
13: Yeah. And you know, guess what? We have a plan for that.
14: We do.
13: Yeah. So just pick up the phone, 855-811-PLAN, say, hey, I want a plan. I want to see what your plan is. Maybe I can learn something. 855-811-PLAN. Does your current portfolio align with the risk level you believe you're taking? Boy, how many times have we seen that that doesn't align?
14: Yeah, too many, unfortunately.
13: Yeah, so like on a scale of 1 to 100, we give them a quiz and they get a 40, right? Which is moderately conservative, but their portfolio is a 78,
14: mm-hmm.
13: right? And we look at them and say, do you see a problem here? 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We can do that for you. All you got to do is pick up the phone now. 855-811-PLAN. 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
16: Come. This is Seth Liebson for Townhall.com. With the end of commencement season, it is worth considering what advice a generation of youth more in need of sober and serious advice than at any other time in our history should hear. Professor Jonathan Haidt has pointed out, having given our children smartphones, we are now engaged in the largest uncontrolled experiment humanity has ever performed on its own children. Major corporations now spend billions of dollars. Their primary mission? Getting as many children as glued to screens for as long as possible. Humanity is being stolen from our youth at great costs and great prices. Former Senator and University President Ben Sasse, diagnosed with cancer, expected to die this year, is giving every audience he can his final lessons about life. It is as beautiful as it is selfless. Watch his 60 Minutes interview. Everything we need to know about life and how to live meaningfully is there. His main concern, quote, these super devices in our pockets that have distracted us from some of the most fundamental human activities and aspirations of life.
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13: Welcome back to the KPC Financial Hour with Kevin and Karen Crist. If you just tuned in, we're going to talk about some things that your advisor might not have told you. You know, Karen, we've talked about this before. How many times have people come in and said, I've never seen that before,
14: mm-hmm.
13: right? So, you know, imagine you're on a commercial airline flight. You're going to a fun place. You're getting ready to you know, have a nice vacation, and the pilot announces you'll be experiencing some turbulence, normally you think, okay, so we might have a little bumpy ride. But the pilot assures you it's nothing to worry about. Then moments later, the plane drops hundreds of feet in seconds. I just had that happen to me, by the way. Sending your stomach up into your throat. That momentary panic that you feel, that's precisely what many investors experience during market volatility. The question is, were you prepared for the drop, or did it catch you completely off guard? Today, we're diving into one of the most important yet frequently overlooked aspects of retirement planning. Understanding the true level of risk in your investment portfolio. We can measure that for you. All you got to do is call 855-811-PLAN or go to kpcfinancialsolutions.com, hit the consultation tab. Many investors who had thought they had a more conservative investment portfolio were probably shocked. We've seen that, haven't we?
14: Yes.
13: When they saw the actual declines in their portfolios in 2008 or even in 2022. At least, or at the start of the COVID pandemic, went down like 32% in 3 weeks, or during the most recent tariff turmoil. We had that this year, right?
14: Mm-hmm.
13: And some, we didn't have a lot of people call, but a few people were concerned. Disconnect becomes painfully apparent during any market corrections when those unexpected losses can trigger emotional decisions that derail even the most carefully constructed retirement plans. So, what makes this particularly dangerous is that the rules of investing change dramatically as you transition from working years to retirement. You know, a lot of people, they just keep their TSP government plan or their 401k and they don't do anything to it. Very dangerous. The strategies that served you well during your accumulation phase could actually be harmful during your distribution phase. 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
13: You know, your retirement stability is way too important to leave chance or misunderstanding. Give us a call and let us show you how our approach can help align your investment strategy with your true risk tolerance. We've got a test for that. 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
14: Yep. 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You can also text that number. 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You can say, you know, plan if you would like our retirement optimization blueprint. 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
13: Yeah, Karen, what I want to talk about now is the risk perception gap, right? We talked about earlier in the first segment about people come and their risk is much higher than what they thought it was.
14: Correct.
13: Right? So one of the most significant discoveries we've made after years of working with pre-retirees and retirees is the alarming disconnect between perceived risk and actual portfolio risk. When new clients visit our office, We often discuss investment risk and how much of it that they are comfortable having in their retirement accounts. You know, it's really simple, Karen. You know, we have a test that will score them from 1 to 100, but sometimes I'll just look at them and I'll say, hey, look, on a scale of 1 to 5, 1 being you like cash and cash equivalents, right?
14: Mm-hmm.
13: 5 being you're a gunslinger.
14: Mm-hmm.
13: You're looking for the hottest stock. You want tech stocks. You want, you know, on a scale of 1 to 100, you're a 90,
14: mm-hmm.
13: right? So we want to find that out first, right? And we want to tailor make a portfolio.

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2: 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It's a complete opposite. When you're taking monthly or quarterly or annual some type of systematic withdrawal, and you're doing it during a declining market, well, guess what? You're now forced to sell more shares to generate that same amount of income. These shares, once they're sold, they're no longer in your portfolio to participate in the eventual recovery. So I'm just going to throw out a quick example before we got to take a break. Let's just say you have a $600,000 portfolio, all of it in stocks, but you need to withdraw $40,000 annually just for your living expenses. Now, in a stable market, you'd need to sell 6.7% of your portfolio to generate that income. Now, what if your portfolio experiences a 30% decline? Now your $600,000 is $420,000, and suddenly you're going to need to sell off almost 10% to get that same $40,000 you want to live on. This higher withdrawal rate dramatically accelerates the depletion of your nest egg. So this vicious cycle is why the timing of market downturns is so critical for retirees. A significant market correction early in your retirement, that can trigger sequence of return risks and permanently impair your financial stability, even if the long-term average returns are positive. So the 5 to 10 years just before and after retiring are particularly vulnerable to this risk. But we've got strategies to deal with this. We're going to talk about them in the next segment. But if you have any concerns that this might be you, or you just want a second opinion, or you just want to know, am I going to be okay? It is simple to find that answer.
3: Yeah, before we take a break, Karen, I just want to mention one thing. We've come into contact with a few people that have either heard us on the radio, referrals or whatever, and they had some income annuities that they bought years and years and years ago, and the rates were a lot lower then. I think times were different. And what we found is they, some of them said, look, I'm retiring, or I'm retired, or I'm getting ready to retire. I just want to turn these things on and make sure I've got the income from them. Mm-hmm. And in a couple of cases, we were able to take those old annuities and transfer them to new ones that paid much more income
2: immediately
3: in their retirement.
2: Yes.
3: Now, we had one case where the lady said, well, we just want to wait 2 years and then turn it on. 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
9: Welcome back to the KPC Financial Hour with Kevin and Karen Crist. You know, what we're talking about today is, do you know what your true risk is? There may be some things that your advisor is not telling you. And we want to talk about the psychology of risk and market volatility now. You know, Karen, I really think I was just watching Fox Business News, and Jamie Dimon of J.P. Morgan Chase came out and he said he's concerned that the exuberance quotient or the exuberance of the average investor is too high right now. Because the market, I mean, you think about it, except for 2022, you know, the last 18 years, the market has just done really, really well.
10: Yes, it has.
9: You know, and there's been a couple of years, like 2018, down like 10% or something like that. But, I mean, on balance, people who are, you know, turning 60 years old, it's been pretty darn good since they were 42.
10: Mm-hmm.
9: You know, think about that for a minute. So you got to be careful. You got to understand, you know, another crucial factor that's often overlooked is the psychological aspect of investing. There's a profound difference between theoretically understanding that markets fluctuate and emotionally experiencing significant loss in your portfolio. You know, there's a lot of people, Karen, that had huge losses in 2008, but they've already forgotten about that. Some of them haven't, but I mean, we tend to forget things quickly. You know, in 2022, the market was down almost 20%, just under 20%. And people have already forgotten about that, right, haven't they?
10: Mm-hmm.
9: Why? Because their accounts have come charging back. So think about your own emotional response during recent market volatility. Were you able to maintain perspective? You know, think about just earlier this year with the tariffs, right, the whole tariff scare. Or did you find yourself checking your accounts more frequently, feeling anxious or contemplating making changes to your portfolio? You know, this emotional response to market fluctuations is completely normal, but it can lead to poor decision making if your portfolio isn't properly aligned with your true risk tolerance. You know, Karen, how many times have we said that, you know, we're managing money, but more importantly, we're managing people's emotions.
10: That's true.
9: Greed and fear.
10: Mm-hmm.
9: Right? So, you know, the danger is particularly acute for those nearing or in retirement. While a 35-year-old might view a 20% market correction as a buying opportunity, a 65-year-old often sees it as a threat to their retirement stability. And you know what? The 65-year-old might not have a lot of cash on the sideline to enjoy a buying spree when the market's down, right?
10: Mm-hmm.
9: And rightfully so. They simply don't have the luxury of time and maybe not the money to recover from significant losses.
10: Yeah, that's really true. That is the risk of a market downturn close or soon after retirement. And if you don't know what the risk in your retirement is and you want to find out, it's simple. It's just a phone call or a text away, 855-811-PLAN. Or go look at all of our fabulous resources out at kpcfinancialsolutions.com, all complimentary to you. Or sign up for one of our estate planning and tax planning seminars. We've got another one that'll be coming up in July. So again, that's kpcfinancialsolutions.com. All right, you might be asking yourself, all right, how do I determine the true level of risk in my portfolio and whether it aligns with what risk level I'm comfortable at? Well, most stock market type advisors, they're not really going to be having these conversations with you, but at our firm, we utilize analytical tools that go beyond just simple risk questionnaires to help provide a comprehensive understanding of both your risk tolerance and, more importantly, what's your portfolio's actual risk exposure. For example, one of the tools we use is an interactive software that prevents various investment scenarios and asks you to choose between different options based on your comfort level. That result is a personalized risk number that Kevin was talking about between 1 and 99. And more importantly, it gives us clear financial goalposts. For example, you might discover that you're comfortable risking a potential 6% loss in your portfolio for the opportunity to gain 12. While there are no guarantees, these goalposts become invaluable benchmarks for evaluating your current portfolio and making any necessary adjustments.
9: You know, Karen, it makes me think of one of our favorite clients that came in, and he was unhappy with the advisor, and they were telling him to do things he didn't want to do. And so he heard us on the radio, and he came in, and we did one of these tests for him. We tested his risk tolerance, and we put some portfolios together. But we first tested his portfolio that he was in now. And we did a strategy meeting, came back second time, and I looked at him and I said, would you think I was crazy to say that you could actually lower your risk and increase your ability to make money?
10: Mm-hmm.
9: And he looked at me and said, why do you think I'm here? So it's funny because sometimes we'll look at people's portfolios and the funds that they have in there, you know, when you run them through this risk tool, shows you're taking too much risk for too little potential of gain.
10: Mm-hmm, right.
9: Right. So we can show that to you.
10: Yeah, because, you know, generally, if you're going to take risk, you really want the maximum gain you can get.
9: Yeah.
10: Yeah. So once we understand your personal risk tolerance, then we will analyze your existing portfolio. We use the same software. This analysis often reveals what Kevin's talking about, the surprising disparities between perceived and actual risk. For instance, a client might believe they have a moderately conservative portfolio, but then our analysis might reveal that they're positioned to lose 15 to 20% in a significant downturn, a loss that could be devastating if they're already retired or planning to retire soon. But by quantifying risk in both percentage and dollar terms, you know, we find that this abstract concept begins to become concrete. People can see it, they can visualize it, they can get their head around it, and it helps them truly understand what's at stake.
9: Yeah, that's right, Karen. You know, we're going to talk a little bit about building a risk-appropriate retirement strategy for you, but while you were talking, it just made me think about, you know, we go to all these different conventions and we go to these meetings. We're on Zooms with different, you know, fund providers and, you know, all these different people. And we also go with other advisors that are huge producers that put on, you know, half hour or hour long presentations of some ways that they do things. And I'm just thinking about this guy that came up, Karen, that was from Des Moines, Iowa. And he said, look, here's what you, he uses the same risk tool that we use. And I was just really paying attention to how he did it, see if he was doing it different. And he said, this is what we do. We take their portfolio. We measure what their risk is by an extensive questionnaire. We measure what their risk number is. Then we look at the risk number on their portfolio. And then we show them in many cases where we can lower their risk and actually increase the capability of making more money. And then what we do is if they have an income gap, which we talked about last week, if they have an income gap of, say, $2,000, meaning that their guaranteed income that's coming in from Social Security, pensions, or whatever else is $2,000 less than their expenses, we might take an annuity and plug it in there and say, okay, now, if we lowered your risk from 50 to 30 and still showed you having a capability of making more money and filling the income gap at the same time, would you want that?
10: Mm-hmm.
9: And so we've done that with some people, and some of them say, look, I hate annuities. I don't want that. And I say, okay, we'll just go with the original plan. But these are the types of things we'll do with you if you come to visit us. 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This is something we're going to talk about. We're going to find out where your head's at. What are your dreams? 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And most of all, as Karen likes to say,
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9: 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If you just tuned in, we're talking about building a risk-appropriate retirement strategy. So once you understand your true risk tolerance and your portfolio's actual risk exposure, the next step is aligning the two. This doesn't necessarily mean completely abandoning growth-oriented investments. Even retirees need some growth to combat inflation over potentially 30-plus year retirement. Instead, it means creating a balanced approach that helps protect your essential income needs while still pursuing appropriate growth.
10: Absolutely. And an effective strategy that we use is called, the fancy word is risk segmentation. We just simply call it the buckets. It's easier to visualize. Essentially, we're dividing your portfolio based on specific objectives. And here's the critical piece, time frames. So, for example, you're going to want to have a safe bucket, sometimes called the liquidity segment. This consists of easily accessible funds for emergencies, major purchases, opportunities, or funding what you need on a monthly basis. And we want that bucket to cover 2 to 3 years of money that's completely liquid and safe so that you know that your budget is paid for and you don't need to be pulling money out if the stock market's being volatile. You're not forced to sell growth assets during market downturns. And then the second bucket we have is called that moderate bucket or the income bucket. And this portion of your portfolio is designed to generate reliable income to cover your expenses, to cover your fun and all of that, you know, cause you gotta have some fun, right? So, that bucket is going to have some risk, but not a lot. But again, we're not going to use that bucket until years 3 through maybe 6 or 7. And then here's the key. You've got to have a growth bucket. So these assets are invested for long-term growth. They help combat inflation. They help you take advantage of growth in the market and potentially enhance your lifestyle throughout your retirement. Since these funds are not needed for income, well, you know what? They can stand some market volatility. Those are the funds that you're going to need 8+ years into retirement. Okay. And when we just take the profits off the table in the growth fund and we go back and fill your safe bucket so that you always know I'm okay for several years worth of my budget and worth of fun, no matter what the market does. Kevin, when we describe this and when we put people into this strategy, they relax. It's like they stop looking at the stock market. All they know is I got my money coming when I need it. It's coming out of my safe bucket. I just love the confidence and the peace that it gives people. But by segmenting your portfolio this way, you can gain both financial and emotional benefits. Financially, you're preserving your essential income from market volatility. Emotionally, you can better withstand market fluctuations, knowing your basic needs, they're covered, it's stable, it's safe, regardless of what happens in the stock market.
6: That's good, Karen. You know, so basically, you know, your income is going to be made through Social Security, pensions, and sometimes annuities, right? Mm-hmm. And other income producing investments. Then, of course, your liquidity, you want to have some cash on hand, right? And so then what you just talked about was the growth segment. You know, think about the growth segment. You know, if you look at, you mentioned 7 or 8 years or 10 years down the road. You know, if you look at the history of the stock market over a 8 to 10 year period, you know, you may have some dips in there, but if you look at the graph, right, look at the history of the S&P 500, it goes up, right? So over an 8 to 10 year period, being in a growth segment is going to do a lot better than the money that you're sitting in a CD.
10: Yep.
6: Right? Is that what you're saying?
10: Yep.
6: Okay. All right. 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True retirement stability comes from addressing multiple dimensions of financial well-being, including income planning, helping ensuring you have reliable, consistent income to maintain your desired lifestyle throughout retirement, regardless of market conditions. 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
10: 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It's fundamental to your retirement stability. 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
13: With SRN News, I'm Mary Rose. A new poll is shedding light on which Democrats are popular with voters right now as the party looks ahead to the presidential race in 2028.
14: The new Emerson College survey finds former Transportation Secretary Pete Buttigieg leading with 18% support. He's followed by California Governor Gavin Newsom, who's at 16%. Newsom is term limited as governor. Other Democrats who may run, AOC, she's polling at 11%. Pennsylvania Governor Josh Shapiro and former Vice President Kamala Harris tied at 10%. Laura Winters reporting.
13: A bus driver accused of killing five people on a Virginia highway is facing manslaughter charges. Virginia State Police say 48-year-old Jing Dong of New York City was charged Saturday for the crash on I-95 near Fredericksburg that killed five people. This is SRN News.
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18: Hello. Welcome to the James Cooley Show. It's your life. I'm your host, Dr. James J.C. Cooley. Whichever platform that you're watching us on or listening to us on, welcome to the show. If you want to be part of this great conversation, whether you're watching us on E360 Television, Apple TV, Roku, LinkedIn, Twitter, Facebook, Rumble, and over 85 other platforms, welcome to the show. And just like I said, if you want to be part, all you have to do is just go to the platform you're watching us on. Ask any questions that you might have. I promise you we'll get you an answer. How you doing, Dr. Cooley? How you doing?
10: I'm doing great, James. How are you?
18: I'm sad.
10: Oh, don't be sad.
18: Now, we've been having so much fun this week. And I tell you what, we got a whole cast of folks that have been enjoying the festivities with us. Can you do the honors by introducing each one of these great, great guests? And Todd, I hope you got 10 bags of popcorn.
10: You ready?
18: Yes.
10: Okay. Well, thank you for coming and joining us on It's Your Life with Dr. James J.C. Cooley. And the title of today's show is The Canadian Royals Experience, Visit to the United States. So we're having a seated conversation with our royal guests from Ghana about their visit and experience here in the U.S. They're going to talk about receiving their honorary doctorate degrees and also participating in the bookstore readings and also sharing their kingdom's vision, philanthropic efforts, community impact, and partnerships with organizations dedicated to helping others. And we have in attendance His Royal Highness Dr. King Michael Manso. And we have the Crown Prince, Dr. Francis Esuoco. They're going to share with us about just, you know, being here, experiencing the United States, and their takeaways, and just the people they met, and the traditions and the cultures they've experienced here being in the United States. So let's start in rock and roll, James.
18: But you didn't introduce the other people, like Dr.
10: Oh, my goodness. Okay. Well, Dr. Renee Street Toppin, my gosh, she is amazing. She's the founder of Black Women Who Want More. And we also have Dr. Angela C.,
19: Wow, she is the Chief Visionary Officer of D3 Health and Fitness. They're going to join the conversation today. They've all experienced just being part of this amazing, amazing, you know, gathering and just welcoming the royals from Ghana. So hello, everybody.
18: Hello. Hello.
19: All right, let's start, James.
18: You know, like I said, this is a bitter and sweet moment. It's just been an absolute pleasure sharing this moment, not just with the Royals, but with our teams, Black Women Who Want More. I tell you, we love them to death. They're doing so many great things out there. Dr. Angela, wow. I mean, I can't even tell you that she is a godsend. And, I mean, she doing so much, not just for the things that she's doing, but for Viridian Christian University. She's doing so many great things out there. One person that we did not name, and let me see, is he here yet?
20: Yes.
18: Dr. Randy Smith.
20: Yes.
18: Yeah, he is a guy to make things happen. And so I want to start out by saying that His Royal Highness, Crown Prince, you all have made and touched so many lives in the week that you all have been here. We start off with you, His Royal Highness. What is the biggest moment, I mean, takeaways up to this point that you enjoyed the most?
21: Thank you, and thank you to the great team, Dr. Angela, Dr. Rene, the Dr. Randy, and the whole team. I think our wife, Dr. Michelle, I can't mention her without you coming in. Thank you so much. It has been a great honor meeting you, team. I've loved Africa all the days of my life, and now I've got a new experience also in the United States. Possibly I met the good family that has hosted us, and they have given us the reason to love America. And I say thank you very much, Dr. Kule. So back to your question, I think that one of the moments of love, yes, I have, every occasion was special, every occasion is memorable, but I love so much was when Black Women Want More with your board members met. I love the welcome. I love the hospitality. I like the idea sharing. And I saw the energy and I said, wow, there's a rare family that I've got myself into.
20: Yes.
21: Yes. It was so lovely. And when I was telling you, I think I love the relationship, the love, the connection among you guys. And I have a full hope that I've met. And I love that experience so much. Love the district, that moment.
18: Oh, absolutely. What about you, Crown Prince?
22: Thank you. Thank you very much, JC, and thank you for having me on your show. Personally, I've had a great time with, you know, my visit to the US, and it's been a pleasure meeting the whole team. You know, from the international board meeting to the Black Women Who Want More. The experience is enormous. Starting from the house, it's been fun. You know, the fun we have in the house, and then you go to the graduation ground. It was a great program. Then to the book signing. And especially you realize we are very active now. We are going back to Ghana with some form of new energy. You know, so yes, and all thanks to the team and especially Ken Kule, who made this thing happen. And not forgetting our own queen, Dr. Michelle, who has been, you know, a mother to us, taking care of us throughout. Yes, so we are going back with a great experience, and it can never be forgotten. Yeah,
18: it can never be forgotten, because and not just Michelle and I, but our team, just like you mentioned, Black Women Want More, you mentioned Dr. Angela, but my main man, Dr. Randy Smith.
22: Yeah.
18: Randy, what was the most exciting portion of this? Because you behind the scenes, you're in front of the scenes, you're directing, you're doing all of these things, you're making sure that you're taking care of two events at the same time, and, you know, coming up with the best possible product. Can you tell a little bit about your experience? We've got about 2 minutes before the break.
0: Yeah, it was a great weekend, first of all. I think the highlight for me was hearing the King and speech at the graduation. That was, I think that was the highlight for me. Seeing him in his royal attire, you know, standing up there on the podium after receiving his doctorate. Yeah, that was the pinnacle for me. It was a great weekend. The book signing was awesome too. It was a great weekend.
18: It was a fantastic weekend. What about you, Dr. Reed? What was the biggest takeaway that you had?
4: Being a part of an international board meeting in your home was the highlight for me, only because it was intimate, it was personal, and it was so productive. And in that room, we represented two nations coming together to solve a problem, a myriad of problems. And we put our heads together, and then we had the big screen TV. We had Mr. Josh there and the other members. And I felt like something, like I was a part of something that's going to change the world from kingdom to kingdom, to nation to nation. It was so powerful. So I have to say the highlight for me was your living room with royalty and masterminding internationally.
18: Wow. What about you, Dr. Andrew? We got 1 minute before Todd beat me up.
8: Well, the entire weekend was outstanding. From the moment we arrived on Friday until we left yesterday, it was ongoing engagement, happy times, celebrating everybody on every level, just engaging and thinking and strategizing about how we can make the world a better place, one person at a time, one day at a time, working collaboratively and truly, truly focused on service and making a difference via honesty, integrity,
18: and ethics.
8: So
18: those are so important. I tell you what, we're gonna have to take a station break. Randy, I'm messing up. Can you fix this? I don't know what I'm doing right now. If you can fix this,
8: of course he can.
18: Hit me out with this. Anyway, we're gonna come back after the break, and we got a lot more on this that we're gonna talk about. It's your life, and we'll see you shortly after the break.
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9: Hello. Welcome back to the James Foodie Show. It's your life. It's that show. Hey, Todd, have you ate 2 bags of popcorn already?
11: I've already eaten 4.
9: Oh, man, and it's, you know what, it's just not getting ready to get good. And so the goodness is getting ready to happen. I'll tell you what, whichever platform that you're watching us on or listening to us on, if you want to be part of this great conversation, a couple of ways you can do it. You go to the platform you're watching us on, ask any question that you might have, or you can pick up the phone and dial 1-888-344-1170. Again, that's 1-888-344-1170. I want to go to Dr. Cooley. Yeah, she's been quiet, silent. And I saw the incitement on her face all week. The excitement, for as getting the opportunity to know the Crown Prince and the King, because I talk about it. But she had an opportunity to actually get a chance to know you guys. Marcia, what are your thoughts after you have spent a week with you guys, treating us like babies because you take care of us. You make sure that, everything is taken care of. What are your thoughts?
12: No, they've been just lovely company, and just getting to know them. The Crown Prince Francis, he's very quiet. He's very shy. But, he is just so, he's very personable, very respectful. And His Royal Highness King Michael Manso, He's lively. He's a lot of fun. He's got a lot of spirit in him. And, you know, I love, you know, just making sure everyone is taken care of. And it's interesting because I'm one of those type of people, you put a glass down, you finish drinking it, and then 2 minutes later, you're like, where's my glass? And so I think our royal guests are like, okay, where's my stuff? I said, I already replaced it. And so it was just funny. But you know what? It's been a lovely visit. And this is not the last time we will see them, but I just want to say I really enjoyed your company. And thank you for taking time out of your busy schedules, because I know you're busy and you have your own families. Thank you for taking the time to visit us in the United States to get to know us and for us to get to know you a little bit better.
9: You know, so His Royal Highness, I mean, we watch you 24 hours a day. You're running a kingdom. I mean, from here. How difficult is it to run a kingdom from your cell phone?
21: No, I would say it's difficult because now we live in the global world, but when you put a structure in place, personally, because I worked in the corporate environment, I'm not always stationed there. I have a whole team that I communicate, I deal with. So it's like me not being the community, but still giving them responsibilities and monitoring. As a leader, you dedicate responsibilities, then you monitor and make sure.

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2: Like a, I guess look like a chicken with my head cut off, right? But yeah, having a good team in place and having the right people around you, that's why it all, you know, it looks seamless and things do come off well. And the live stream looked good. We got a good recording, you know, great pictures were taken by the photographers. And even during the book signing Friday, I was able to capture some really good video. And you know me, I always have a drone with me. So I got drone shots galore. And so, yeah. Yeah, so it was fun. It was fun. It was challenging, but it was fun. And I was up to the challenge.
3: Well, Dr. Reed, I tell you, you are incredible. Your GGs is what you call them. And they showed up in groups. And I want to know, I want our audience to know, what is your feelings coming from them? Did they have a great time? Or did they enjoy this? Or did they, I mean, just the Roars want to know.
4: Absolutely. I'm getting a lot of wows and thank yous. I got some tears. I got some, I cannot believe that I was a part of something like this. They are absolutely in awe because it is a major privilege. It's a really big deal for us to be invited to the airport, to meet you at the airport, to be invited to the home, to be able to serve you at the book signing. And they are just in awe of the proximity that they were allowed to have to the prince and to King Michael. And they were happy, happy, happy to serve. They are excited about the next step, knowing that this just wasn't a meeting. But Dr. Cooley, this was King Nana. This was a beginning of a relationship where we are going to be able to come to the village. We're going to be able to represent Black Women Who Want More internationally in partnership with the royal family of the Ogona Kwasokron Kingdom. We are so excited about that. And thank you for the opportunity. I type that every time I email you, but it is sincerely from the heart of the organization that we thank you for the opportunity to serve. And that's why we're here.
3: Well, you know, you all came together, and I think we initially planned a world out there. Now, an international meeting, 1 hour meeting. That meeting almost lasted 3 hours.
4: Yeah.
3: Only because, first of all, it was so interesting bringing a team together. And Renee, I think you had about 16 or 17 of your GGs here with you.
4: With your shirts on, yes.
3: And His Royal Highness and the Crown Prince, they were so excited that, you know, they wanted to share, and they're going to share a lot of that in a few minutes, what our kingdoms are like. But first of all, before we get there, our goal globally, I'm talking about our goal, is one team, one goal, one mission. That's what it's all about. And everyone that's going to be a part of this, they have to understand that that's what the goal is, because when we are working toward the same mission, same goal, and understanding, not only is smiles brought to everyone's face and the people that we are helping, but that gives us a great feeling on the inside. So you having your team here and answering all the questions and letting them ask the questions. You gave them an opportunity to ask directly to His Royal Highness and Crown Prince a lot of things that they were thinking about. So I want to thank you. I want to thank you so much for allowing them to do that. And just like you said, this is just the beginning.
4: Yes.
3: This is just the beginning. But I tell you, we're going to have to take a station break. But when we come back, we got a lot more that we're going to talk about. The Roars are going to tell you what

0: their vision is, and we're going to share with them that our vision might be in order to help reach a common goal. So if you want to be part of this great conversation, all you have to do is just put this that you watch us on that. Any questions that you might have, I promise you, we'll get you an answer. It's your life. And listen to the struggle.
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7: Hello, welcome back to the James Cooley Show. It's your life, and I tell you what.
0: Wow. And Dr. Renee, I'm still saying wow. Still saying wow because this has been a tremendous, tremendous time. And the fun that we have that nobody else sees, you know, when we can't even talk about it. But it's just you guys opening up and just showing their, I mean, they're personal. They're not only just roars, but they're personal. They smile, they laugh, they giggle, they love to have fun. And they was talking about, they can't get over, seriously, black women who want more. It's like, wow, every last one of those women are excited. And they seem like they bring so much to the table. And that's a testament of your leadership, the boss.
8: Thank you.
0: You're the boss, and everybody knows. And I see you got a lot of your peeps watching right now. You know, they still talking about wow. You know, so Dr. Renee, what are some of the things, and I'm going to let the king and crown prince, that black women who want more, especially the Ghana team, would like to try to accomplish when we head over to Ghana with the Ghana team?
8: Well, we listened intently to King Micah and Michael and the needs of his kingdom. And I even talked today to Dr. Sheila about a library. Of course, we want to adopt, so to speak, financially 1,000 children. We know that King's Cooley's Kids is a project that's near and dear to our hearts. And we talked about the library. We talked about the fact that our program helps authors produce books. We have women in our organization that have written children's books. We have many educators with earned doctorates in education. We have teachers, retired teachers, who could donate, you know, learning materials, put together a curriculum, put it in this library. So King Cooley Kids, we'd like to sponsor 1,000 children in the village financially. And then the library is near and dear to our hearts because we heard the library mentioned. We want to stack that library with books from every author in our organization. We also were thinking of a program where the authors that are attracted to our organization could pay a nominal fee to have their books featured in this library, that they would pay us to feature their books and make their books internationally, right, useful, give their books an international presence and pay to support the library in the village and pay on a monthly basis. We would make sure the children had take pictures with their books and that this library is state of the art and is packed with material that will help those children who are learning have a place to go and learn from pre-K all the way up to university. So those two, and then the healthcare. You know, we have Dr. Bobby Battle Carter. She's been nurse over 25 years, and Dr. Jeff, the medical doctor that you gentlemen sat with, he is now the first gentleman on our Ghana team. We want to come and bring a team of medical experts. We want to come and bring a team of teachers and educators, and then we want to bring the aunties. I don't know how you say auntie in your language, but we say here, we say Auntie Gigi, so they can call us Gigi. That's Girlfriends in God Inspire. We can be the Gigi's for your village and serve over financially 1,000 children. That's our vision, and we pray that we get to see that manifested.
0: You know, that's been our goal. You and I have been talking about this for the last 2-3 months.
8: Yes, and, yes.
0: Just seeing King Cooley Kids at the book signing, that brought so much joy, not only to myself, but to His Royal Highness and the Crown Prince, because they're like, wow, so that it's truly King Cooley Kids that are doing this, and the excitement that those kids shared. And imagine 1,000 or more of those kids. And we're going to get there, because our goal is what? One team, one goal, one mission. That's going to be what we're going to go with, and we're going to work toward those things. And through the help of your team, our team, and other teams, we're going to put all of these things together. And I got my main man, Randy, Dr. Randy, who always been there, always doing great things, always got all of these ideas together. And one thing, Dr. Renee, I know you wrote a song.
8: Yes, I wrote a song.
0: I don't know if you know that Randy is a musician for his music and all. The music on that, a lot of the stuff that you see on mine is written by Randy. I'm talking about the sound and all of that other type of stuff. So I think that Randy can help you out with that if you need help.
8: I do. I need help. I'm not a musician or singer. I can help with a jingle that the children can sing and that you can use for a commercial. And I can't do it without Dr. Randy, because the tone is deaf.
9: Dr. Reno, you know I'm here. We'll get together and we'll make that happen. No problem.
8: We'll make King Cooley Kids the number one bestseller on the.
9: Yeah, we can make a hit.
0: I want to hear from King Michael and Prince Francis on some of the needs that the king need in order to make sure that we are providing for our youth and our young adults, primarily the community, because without the community, it's going to be hard to help support the kids. Mm. So what are some of your thoughts and ideas that you might have? We got about 3 minutes before the break.
10: Yeah. Thank you so much. So I said by Dr. Rennie, you know, that the last time he spoke about the case and the analysis and the comparison he did, you see, I went back and I said, wow, there's a master idea that can transform a community for life.
8: Yes.
10: And that's given me the inner conscience to at least revise some of my vision. Like, we should concentrate on the children. As you said, we get people to adapt them. We get people to mentor them. We get people to provide a life for them to go by it. And I think psychologically and mentally, by the spiritual aspect of it, I will go for your idea that we should concentrate and get the children. As you said, as soon as I get to Ghana, I should get to those names. I'm going to do exactly that to my secretariat to provide this. Then we'll support with prayers and see how fast we can get it implemented.
0: Yeah, and you know, kingdoms, including our kingdom, as well. A lot of things that your kingdom, our kingdom, all the kingdoms, and gonna need is that, but they need guidance. But most importantly, teamwork. One of the things, the challenges that I see, which I'm hoping that can be resolved, is we coming there, helping out. We have to have a team. on the ground that's willing and able to work hand and side by side with us, providing us with the necessary things that are needed, and not just one way, in order to make this work. I know my team.
10: Yeah.
0: You don't matter.
10: Mm-hmm.
0: I mean, everybody, I believe, think like me. We love the Lord.
10: Mm-hmm.
0: We want to be there to support as much as we can. But we need also, we need guidance from the teams. So that's one of the things that I'm hoping that we get a lot better understanding of that, so that we can move forward and do what we have. But we're going to take a station break, but we're going to come back because we got a lot more that we want to talk about. And I tell you, I'm looking at the numbers. The numbers are crazy. That's a lot of people watching us right now. And Randy, you see the numbers. And if you want to be part of this conversation, even with the people that are watching, and don't be scared. I mean, go to the comments. Ask any question that you might have. I promise you, we'll get you an answer. It's your life, and we'll see you shortly.

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4: Oh, it's your life with Dr. James.
5: That's right.
6: I'm almost about ready to bust a move here, Todd. I'm about ready to bust a move.
7: See some of that chair dancing.
6: Hey, Todd, what are your thoughts on the show so far?
7: It's an amazing show, James. You know, culmination of everything that you've been going through the last couple of years. It's amazing to see the impact you're doing and your whole group and what you guys stand for. I love it. It's very motivational, and I look forward to everything that you're going to do and all your future endeavors. It's awesome.
6: You know, for people that don't know, this has been my producer for Salem Media for almost 8 years now. I refuse to have another producer. I say, hey, you got to give me time.
7: Keep me employed.
6: You know, so I'm going to get back. to what we're talking about. We're talking about the Canadian Roar experience, and, you know, visit to the U.S. and potentially us visiting the kingdom soon. There's something Dr. Renee and I need to talk about so that we can come up with the right time to do that. And Dr. Renee, I hope we can talk real soon because I think this is going to be a great opportunity. You already know what our dreams are. You already know what we want to do. You already know where our hearts are at, primarily with our kids. I'm talking about not our kids personally, but all the kids. Very fond of the King Cooley kids. And that means all of them are my kids.
8: Yes. Yes. Yes.
6: Yeah. Yeah. So I am looking forward to that. And before we go any further, I got to show a Randy video, the making of a king, and about the kids. Just give people an understanding of what our vision are. Here we go. Randy, that was the wrong one.

0: wanted to cut it, but my point is this. I talk about the community. So the people have to understand that you care about them. They are, their whole purpose is to take care of their babies and to try and provide the best possible life or situation for their kids, because they are the future leaders of tomorrow. You know, and one of the things, Dr. Nate, that I look at this is, you know, President Obama, case in point. You know, born in the United States, but originated from Africa. And probably at the time when he was 5 or 6, he did not think that he would be in the United States or president or whatever that is. You can. You can do anything that you set your mind to. You have to believe in yourself. And by us, I'm talking about all of us, giving the kids an opportunity, we don't know which one of them is going to grow up to be the next world leader. I'm talking about big time. But if we give them the opportunity, which is coming from God, I'm talking about in us as our purpose, we can help save the world. What are your thoughts on that, Dr.?
1: Yes, you absolutely can change the direction of a child's life. And we talked about that at the book signing with Dr. Christina's book about prophetic parenting and speaking life, but not only speaking life into these children, Dr. Cooley, but also giving them tangible assets, books that they can touch, food that they can eat, shoes that they can wear, you know, not just words, but actual tangible assets that change their lives, that they know someone on the other side of the world cares about them. And if you're listening and you know that you'd want to adopt one of King Cooley's kids, I just want you to say, I'm here for them. Just type, I'm here for them. Any platform that you're listening, they need you. Some child that you did not give birth to is assigned to you because you are blessed and blessed to be a blessing. And Dr. Cooley, what I believe, just like your teacher, I believe it was the 6th grade, she was the one that changed the trajectory of your life, but maybe she didn't get to touch 1,000 children, but she touched you and you will touch 1,000 children. So it's just as if she touched the one who was called to the many. And like you say, we don't know which one is called to the many, but out of 1,000, 1,000 should be able to change the lives of 1,000,000 when they grow up.
0: Hey, so we got about 2 minutes left in the show. Michelle, what are your thoughts?
2: Oh, this has been an amazing conversation. I won't even say interview. It's an amazing conversation to see, you know, international visitors, their perspective on their experiences in the United States, and the fact that we, you know, we welcome them and they open up their hearts to us to get to know us and vice versa. So this has been an amazing conversation.
0: Just been so amazing. And I don't ever want this to end. We will be planning to come to Ghana soon. And just like what Dr. Renee said, our team, Black Women Want More, along with the J.C. Cooley Foundation, we're going to do everything in our power to help identify that one, even though we go to 1,000 or 10,000 or 100,000 or million, that's going to step up and be the next leader of this world. So I'd like to thank, first of all, Dr. Renee, you're incredible. You know you're my peeps. Love you to death. I'd like to thank Dr. Cooley for putting together another absolutely fantastic show. I'd like to thank our growers here for just taking the time to be here and come over and share their vision. I'd like to thank Dr. Randy. You know you're my DAWG. Black Women Who Want Them, all of them, I want to thank them. Most importantly, my beautiful wife, not as executive producer, but that's my baby, and the people that are tuning into the show. If you don't remember anything else from this show, remember, always, always dream big, think big, and be big at everything you do. We'll be back tomorrow. Same time, same place. Eat your life, and we'll see you. It's your life show.
3: 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Cooley Foundation.
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